It is early Wednesday morning here in Kathmandu, Nepal, 5:45 local time. In 2 hours and 52 minutes, 8:37 a.m., it will be exactly 7 days since that glacier in a national park about 35 miles north of here fractured, sending millions of tons of ice and rock into the river valley below. A landslide so large it registered as a magnitude 5.2 seismic event. Barely 3 minutes later at 8:40, a wave that Nepal's foreign minister calls an inland tsunami hit the border crossing with China. The floodwater, traveling an estimated 120 miles an hour, leveled the five-story building and washed away everything in its path. Even a week removed, the images, the sounds, they are almost beyond comprehension. Those are cars, a truck, sides of entire buildings moving past those people, trapped on a balcony, surrounded by it all.

0: That is all too real, and it happened to communities like that all along that river. We have new video tonight I want to play for you in just a moment. It shows how survival on that day was a matter of split seconds for many. You'll see a woman and two school children scrambling to safety. Well, many, though, simply could not climb high enough or fast enough to survive, even if they'd had enough warning, which most did not. Even though a new report today from a group of earth scientists points to signs of cracking in the glacier prior to the landslide that now seem beyond important in hindsight. At least 1,050 people right now are known dead. Nearly 4,000 remain missing. Now, a good deal of the search effort is focused on hydropower projects right now along the river, where authorities believe at least 900 workers are unaccounted for in tunnels in the mountainsides. Teams of engineers and Nepali troops, Indian ones as well, are using every means they can to gain access, drilling and digging from above, or trying to wade or even paddle their way in directly. But so far, the Army today said that responders have found the tunnels, in their words, either completely buried, blocked, or impossible to enter. Though we saw some remarkable rescues from one power project last week, hope for more is hard to find, but it's not vanished, as I discovered when I visited a site yesterday where as many as 50 people were working when the flooding hit.
1: Do you have any sign that they're alive?
2: Earlier we tried vertical drilling there so that there might be some presence of oxygen so that we can send some oxygen there. I hope they are.
1: But you haven't had signs of life?
2: We have nothing yet.
0: Well, there is criticism, though, that comes with the search, not of the effort, which is heroic, but of the regional and global resources the search teams may have sooner had but didn't. According to Reuters, 2 days after the flood, a spokesman for Nepal's foreign ministry said, quote, the offer for help is natural. Our security agencies are doing the search and rescue operation. For now, we don't require such help. In a moment, I'll have my conversation with Nepal's foreign minister, who joined me earlier. But first, someone who's played a key role advising teams on the ground in search for survivors. Arnold Dix is a disaster and tunnel rescue expert. He's joining us from Australia. He helped rescue more than 40 workers in a collapsed tunnel in India in 2023. Arnold, we talked yesterday. How have things changed today at this hour? How hopeful are you tonight? What's number one in mind for you?
3: Look, over the last 24 hours since you spoke to me, we've made terrific progress at 3A, which I see you've got the video you just showed your audience. What's truly remarkable is we've now got down to the tunnel, as you saw. We've got the portal open, which you've seen. We're busy now building an artificial drain back to the river. And what we're planning to do is to drain the tunnel, which should relieve pressure in the powerhouse, and then that should allow us to get up to what we're calling the Goldilocks zone. So people, if they're in there and they're alive, we're on our way to get them now. But as you saw, it's no mean effort. This is just extremely difficult. But we're now about to tunnel in the tunnel towards the powerhouse.
0: Yeah, I mean, at that 3A tunnel, which is one of the sites I visited yesterday, I mean, first of all, it was hard for them to even find where the tunnel was. They had to dig down, not horizontally, but vertically. And you have those earth movers there. That is to build that drain you were talking about. So if you're going to drain, the water can get out to the river. They were using like a jackhammer to try to break into the tunnel. Where do you think the workers would be if they were able to have made it to some area that might protect them?
3: Well, that tunnel connects back up to a powerhouse where the turbine rooms are, and the turbine rooms also have offices up at the top. So what we're looking at is a cylinder-shaped building, large like a block of flats, inside the mountain, and the tunnel that you saw used to be up the side of a hill, now it's underground. And as you say, we couldn't even find that for the first few days, and we had to use satellite imagery and all sorts of data analytics to even work out where to dig. But we got it right. We've found it. We've used explosives also to blast in there. You would have seen the huge rocks that we're having to move as well. So it's quite a contradiction. On the one hand, we've got mud, like I've seen you show your viewers, and on the other hand, we've got rocks as big as motor cars. And so this is incredibly difficult technically, but we're getting there. Now, once we relieve the pressure that's in that tunnel that you saw, and we get the water coming out, then that also allows us to consider an intervention from the top, because at the moment, we were very concerned about water rising where the men may be. And so we didn't want to punch a hole in the top of the powerhouse for fear that that would accelerate a water rise. So it's quite a balancing act in terms of the engineering. And the Nepalese crew, you saw them on the ground, plus the guys that I'm working with that you can't see, really juggling, what's the next thing that we do? How do we do it in a way to make sure we don't jeopardize that Goldilocks zone that we're hoping exists up in there? And now's the really critical phase. We're going in.
0: You know, I one of the Indian colonel who is leading one of the operations that I witnessed, he talked to me about what happens to people who are in tunnels and how panic can set in very early on and disorientation. Can you just talk about what it's like to be trapped in a tunnel?
3: Yeah, so again, it's something that the colonel knows well, and those of us who work underground know well. The blackness of being trapped in a tunnel is unlike anything you'll experience as a human being, unless you're in a tunnel, because there's not even an LED, not even the faint glow of a star. It's a black unlike you can sense. So when you're trapped in the underground and you're in complete black, you feel it, like you feel it on your eyes, and it can you get completely disoriented, and it's very stressful because your body knows something's wrong. Because we as a species evolved on the savannah, you know, we like the stars. We say it's dark as night, but actually the night is not so dark, and we can see in the dark. But you can't see in a tunnel. It's nothing. It's complete black. So it plays havoc on you psychologically. So the colonel's right. We need, hopefully, because of the explosives, people who may be in the Goldilocks zone will have heard those explosions, and they will know we're coming. Hope is the most important ingredient we could send to someone in there now.
0: Well, let's hope that they are there and they are holding on to that hope. Arnold Dix, I really appreciate it. You're doing incredible things. Thank you, Arnold. We mentioned at the top Nepal's initial decision to decline outside assistance in the search effort. I spoke to the foreign minister, Shishir Kanal, earlier. In a few hours, it will be 1 week since this disaster happened. At this moment, what is your government's biggest priority?
4: We're still, for the most part, in rescue stage, trying to save lives. There are reports of many people, hundreds of people, trapped inside hydroelectricity power plant tunnels. So we're trying to save lives even today. Based on all the reports we have seen, that most likely a large number of people are likely to be in hydroelectricity power plant tunnels.
0: I've been to two locations, two tunnel locations. Just yesterday, at both places, there's a lot of hard work being done. Both places, they have not heard any signs of life. Do you believe that there are people still alive in there?
4: Based on the reports and the people who designed these plants, they say that deep inside these tunnels, there could be air pockets. So, based on these sort of engineering analysis, we are very hopeful that there could be many people still alive.
0: I know you've heard the criticism by people that there could have been greater expertise brought in from India or China, search and rescue expertise earlier. Why wasn't that done? Because your government made an announcement that foreign help was not required in search and rescue.
4: There was a massive misunderstanding. We never announced that we would not take foreign support. What we had always said, that we would take foreign support in the areas we need most help in. By the second day of the disaster, we knew that we would need support internally, specifically on tornado rescue. So we began to reach out. And by the day three, Indian teams and Chinese team were arriving in Kathmandu. So
0: there was a statement put out, I think it was August 28th, by a foreign minister spokesman who said, the offer to help is natural. Our security agencies are doing the search and rescue operations for now. We don't require such help.
4: Yeah, so initially what was coming to us, and with a lot of good will and faith, was that general support was available to us. So general search and rescue. But given you've been to the area, the terrain is very difficult. You cannot really land helicopters there. Yeah, yeah. You cannot bring big equipment. So generalized sort of traditional rescue support would not be very helpful to us. So instead of sort of very general support, what we need, and when we need very specialized support, we would ask for that, and we did.
0: Right. There's been a number of people who have remarked that your carbon imprint as a country is minimal. You are feeling the effects of climate change in ways that maybe some other countries have not yet.
4: If you look at data, our overall carbon footprint, greenhouse emission, is less than a tenth of a percentage. The glaciers are melting, the permafrost are thawing, and there is a risk of glacier flood. At the same time, this was a glacier collapse. So given all that, what we are telling to the world is, look, our contribution in this changing climate is almost negligent. And even then, we're trying to work to save the Himalayas, but saving Himalayas has to be part of a global effort, because today it's impacting Nepal, but it also impacted China. If you look at our geography, eventually all our rivers end up in India, and then even some of them to Bangladesh as well. So these river systems that originate in Himalayas are also a source of fresh water for agriculture, for drinking water, for over 2 billion people. A global community has to come together, and this cannot be seen merely as a charitable giving, but has to be part of a compensation process as well.
0: You don't want foreign governments to look at this as giving aid to Nepal. You want this to be compensation.
4: Exactly. This should be seen from the perspective of justice and fairness. How fair is it for Nepali people and people of Himalayas to bear the burden of the climate change, where we have had very little contribution to it?
0: You see this as a direct result of climate change?
4: Absolutely. You know, there's no question that there's evidence.
0: Mr. Foreign Minister, I appreciate your time.
4: Thank you, Anderson. Thank you for coming to Nepal and telling our story to the world.
0: Well, much more ahead. Next, you're going to meet two men from here in Kathmandu who set up their own aid convoy in the hours after the flood. And later, what survivors told me in one town about the body of water that once brought them life and livelihoods, but looks different to them now.

0: New season premieres September 12th on CNN.
1: In town after town along this river, the scenes are in many ways the same. Devastation is complete. This is formerly the Trishuli Market. This is what remains. Residents, people from other areas have been coming down here throughout the day, taking pictures, staring, trying to comprehend what has happened and what happens now. Well, there are so many people here who have pulled together and are doing extraordinary things, and I want you to meet two of them. A new report today from Nepal's Disaster Response Agency says it is compounded by the difficulty in even accessing some of the hardest hit areas. Our next guests know that firsthand. I want to show you footage of one of their aid trucks trying to make its way along a road in name only, part of an effort they themselves organized here from Kathmandu just hours after word came the flood. They are Suraj Rajpandey and Chirag Goyal, and they join me now. Thank you so much for being with us. It's incredible what you're doing. Where did you learn how to do this? Tell me how you go about it.
2: Well, it started from the earthquake that happened in 2015.
1: Yeah.
2: So, you know, Nepal being still a developing country, we don't have much resources, especially to be deployed during crisis as such. Mm. So we young people, private citizens, we generally, you know, assemble and try to help the government and the people affected in the affected regions as much as possible. So it has been the case since earthquake. It has been the case for COVID, and it has been the case of this massive flood.
1: I mean, these mountain roads are tough even in normal times. In conditions like these, the roads washed away. How do you get things in places?
3: I mean, so it was pretty difficult because we had. First, we were like, once we started, we were planning to go to Nuwakot, and then after Nuwakot, we realized that Raswa is the most affected place, and it is far away, and not a lot of relief is being reached there. So we went to Raswa, and we had in our mind that
1: Raswa is the district that's really probably hardest hit.
3: It's the hardest hit, and then it's 6-7 hours away from Kathmandu. But then we started our journey on 29th, which was a Saturday. I don't remember the date. It was a Saturday, and we started in the morning. We thought we would be back by evening, but it took us 4 days because the roads are pretty bad, and because of the weather conditions, it's raining heavily. And to anyone who would want to go there, we would suggest if you do not have a four-wheel drive, do not go there because it's very difficult. Because of the people who do not have a four-wheel drive, there's a big queue there, which is there's a big line there, which is creating an issue.
1: And where do you? How do you get your supplies? How do you raise funds?
2: Well, it's mostly social media and our social circle. So. I was in Ground Zero the day flood hit. It's my ancestral district, so I went back to find my missing families. Fortunately, they were safe. Meanwhile, Chirag, Samaya, Sadiksha, and all of our friends, they started a social media campaign calling out for volunteers and supplies to be collected and sent to the hard-hit areas. Mm. So it's mostly private individuals contributing on their own. Mm. So that's how we
1: have... How can people find out about your work?
2: So we have six... it's mostly social media. We have six dispatch centers, collection centers across Kathmandu.
1: Instagram or what's your
2: No, it's just our social media. Social media. Okay. We don't even have a formal group or organization.
3: Wow. That's because we've studied in different places like India and outside, so we have a lot of friends there. Mm. So everybody's following. That's how we're also getting in touch with people. So that's
2: right. So people simply drop the relief materials in one of our six drop locations, and then we sort it there, repack it, label it, and then we dispatch it to various locations after that.
1: What is it like doing this? I mean, seeing the impact of this.
2: Well, we really think that our work is important because the government has really been focusing on rescue work for now. So there are still our communities which are cut off and which need supplies, emergency supplies like medicines, shelters, temporary shelters, and groceries.
1: You're also organizing for mental health help. I mean, there's a lot. I mean, the level of trauma and pain out there is incredible.
2: True. So, yes, we are. We are coordinating with psychologists and mental professionals to be sent to the hard areas. Even our team needs mental health support after all this.
1: Yeah.
3: So we have a lot of psychologists who are in touch with us. So once we went to the place called Kalika, so there are around 250 families which have been displaced. Mm. So they are making community centers. So for the kids who have lost their families and for the families as well who've lost, one member of their family or something like that. So those 250 families really need that. And we would we are really happy to say that we last evening the people there have coordinated and they've managed 5 screens for the counseling to happen. So from today we will be doing that for the people there. It will be done by professionals, so they will first assess their needs and then
1: the shock so many people feel. I mean, their lives have been completely upended in, you know, the turn of the tide. I mean, once completely out of the blue, it's I think unless you have been through something like that, it's hard to even comprehend what it's like. It's unimaginable.
2: True, very true. So lives have been uprooted. I think it's
1: and you lose everything. I mean, you lose your family photographs. You lose everything.
2: Yeah, you lose the land. You lose the property. You lose the family members, the memories that you're associated with, and basically your entire life is uprooted, as you said.
3: And that's one of the biggest issues. You're losing your land. So during the earthquake, when we were doing it, at least people had land, so we could make temporary shelters there. Right now, the problem is they do not have a land. Right, so rehabilitation becomes very difficult, even for the government and us. Probably we need to go in a planned way so that people do not... It's just a temporary shelter, and then we don't want people to just keep shifting, because there has to be some sense of belonging that they get. Like, you shift them to some place for 2-3 months, and then again you shift them. It doesn't make sense. So something permanent has to be planned. From now, we have to map that. So that we would be very happy to work alongside the government if we can, I mean, manage this, because we have a lot of... We've also collected data. Probably the government has a lot of data, but we're speaking to a few people there also, and we are collecting a lot of data. But we have data about Dhunche, Kalika, and the most affected areas there right now.
1: Yeah, you have information from on the ground, what you've seen. Yeah. Thank you so much for what you're doing. It's just incredible.
3: Thank
1: it's really
3: you.
1: An honor
3: can
1: to
3: I just send a message?
1: Yeah.
3: So we are having, we're getting a lot of requests from people who want to rescue their people and their who they're missing. And we are having a lot of difficulties to even convey it to them, like, okay, because we do not have the on-ground data of people who are missing.
1: Right.
3: And speaking to the local government officials, they're saying there are a lot of things, like, because right now the rescue work is being done, but probably if people are missing, it's very difficult. So we just want to make it easy for the people. That's what we've also decided, that we want to make it easy for the people to coordinate, because there are people coming from foreign lands and losing someone here. It's a very difficult thing for them to coordinate, because they do not know the language and everything. So we would love to be of any help for that those people. We might not be of a lot of help because the situation there is very difficult, but anything for related to documents, anything related to coordination here, we would love to go ahead, like my friend Shashank, and we are doing that together, and all
1: thank
3: of
1: you.
3: Us.
1: So I appreciate it. Thank you for coming in so early in the morning. I appreciate
3: so
1: it. Ahead tonight, along those lines, some of the many other stories here of hope, also loss, and waiting. And next, what it's like for crews doing work that is utterly harrowing and so deeply vital.
4: Right now, we're on a search and recovery mission with the Nepali police. They've found hundreds of bodies that have washed downstream from the Himalayas in this river.

0: on CNN and next day on the CNN app.
1: In a scene like this, you keep looking and staring because it's hard for your mind to kind of comprehend what happened. And you try to understand the logic of it, why part of this building remains and part of this building and these buildings over here, which are actually closer to the water, and then why all the buildings over there are gone. Well, nearly 4,000 people remain unaccounted for, and the death toll now exceeds 1,000. Seems like nearly everyone you meet here in Nepal has lost someone they know or love. Many of the hardest hit areas remain impassable by roads, complicating recovery efforts. And even when they're found, it can be a very big struggle to identify some of the people who have died. CNN's Hanako Montgomery has been out with Nepali police as they search for those who have died.
2: Down in Nepal's plains, the river gives up its dead. Floodwaters carried them far from where they were last seen, scattering them along the riverbanks.
3: Right now, we're on a search and recovery mission with the Nepali police. They've found hundreds of bodies that have washed downstream from the Himalayas in this river. So we're just going to go and see if we can find any more human remains that might need recovering.
2: Using sticks to probe the tall grass, they search for what the floods left behind. They find nothing, so the search continues downstream.
3: They say they found something. I'm just going to put on my mask here in case it's a body. We found an animal carcass, and you can tell that it's been here for a few days. It's pretty badly decomposed.
2: The police tell us the same is happening to human remains.
4: These scenes are very heart-wrenching. But we're keeping strong and working.
2: The places to search seem endless. And what they do recover, they bring here. A center where photographs of the found dead flicker across screens. Families stare at image after image, looking for a brother, a son, or for this man, his sisters.
5: I'm still hoping that they come back. We're looking for them and contacting all possible places, but we haven't found any leads.
2: The police tell me over 800 people were reported missing at this center alone. Just 12 were returned to families. Some, he says, are so badly decomposed, they're unrecognizable.
6: The situation is very challenging. We're getting dead bodies, body parts, and we don't have enough people who are able to do this work.
2: Reunited holds a different meaning here. Finding remains confirms an unbearable truth, but an end to the search for some families, allowing them to lay their loved ones to rest. But they're considered the lucky ones. The hundreds who can't be identified are brought deep into the forest to a freshly dug mass grave. Numbers are assigned for the unnamed, with the bleak hope that using collected DNA samples, one day, someone will come looking for them. Back at the river, the police find what they're looking for.
3: When we were with the Nepali police, we didn't find any remains, but the same team, they called us and they told us they found two bodies in the river. And now begins the really painful process of identifying these people and then reuniting them with their families.
2: Behind every missing person is a family still waiting. And behind every recovered body, the enormous task of learning who they were.
1: And Hanako Montgomery joins us now. It's such an extraordinary thing that you witness. Can you talk more about the process of assigning numbers to the remains they find?
3: Yeah, Anderson, all the bodies that we were seeing at the mass grave site, they were collected from Bharatpur Hospital. And again, the police, when they go into the rivers and recover those bodies, they bring them to the hospital first to ensure that they're properly cleaned. And then, of course, as you heard just then, if they can be identified, they will take photos of the bodies, so that the families can look through the photos and see if their loved ones are among them. But if they are so badly decomposed, or if, for example, it's just impossible to identify them, then they will bring them to this mass grave site. They will first collect DNA samples and then store that information so that perhaps days, if not weeks after this disaster, when families are finally able to get out of those remote villages that have been so devastated by the floods, they can come to Bharatpur and see if their loved ones can be given a proper burial. Anderson.
1: Hanako, thank you so much. Hanako Montgomery. Coming up, the story of one young woman who lost 17 members of her family in the flood. And I'll speak to an American who has come here looking for his brother and brother-in-law who were believed to be close to the Nepal-China border when the flood hit.

0: Chase Freedom Unlimited.
1: I talked to a number of people today here in Trishuli who are just been standing on the banks of the river, just watching the water, which is higher than normal and faster than normal and muddier as well, they say. But they're just staring in the water, kind of seeing it almost in a new or a different way. I'm trying to make sense of it, I guess. Well, it has been a week since the flooding here took more than 1,000 lives and left nearly 4,000 people still missing. So much loss and so much longing for any word of a loved one that might end the uncertainty. One young woman lost 17 members of her family. CNN's Will Ripley has her story.
2: On this unfinished rooftop of a small municipal building in Bidor, Nepal, 50 men left homeless by the flood try to sleep. But the nights are long and cold, and Suba Tumang says, full of tears and fear.
3: This place is not also safe.
4: So you're afraid the floods could even come up to this roof?
3: Yeah.
4: How do you sleep at night? Are you able to sleep?
3: No, we couldn't. Because many people cry because they lost their family members too. So many people cry here at night, remembering their members. And every day it goes like that.
4: You got the helicopters always flying over.
2: Every day, the choppers fly out searching for survivors. Every night, they fly back, and those he lost are still gone.
3: And I lost my 8 family members there.
4: You lost 8 family members?
3: Yeah. I lost my uncle, aunt, and my siblings.
5: I'm so sorry.
3: This one also.
5: This is your brother?
3: Yeah.
4: How old is he?
3: He's 2 years old.
5: What's his name?
3: His name is Sagar. Anjana.
4: How old is Anjana?
3: She's 2 years old. Her name is Dolma Tamang.
4: So she's your aunt?
3: Yeah.
2: Camera phone pictures are precious commodities for Suba and his cousin, Kopila Tumang. They have little else left.
6: When he was born, I took his phone.
4: You took this one?
6: Yeah.
4: How old?
6: 1 month. She is a first daughter, second daughter. My mom is third one. This also lost my mom and my 2 siblings also. 2 cousins, auntie and her daughter.
4: Both were lost?
6: Yeah, both lost. This is my sister. She also lost. This is my grandma.
4: She was also lost?
6: Yeah, she also lost. She's so innocent. She used to love me so much.
4: Everyone in this picture is gone?
6: These all are gone. They are like my children. When I came home, they always come back with me and call me Fupu. So, I miss them.
4: 17 family members.
6: Yeah.
4: That's really hard to even wrap your head around.
6: Yeah.
2: The 2015 earthquake destroyed her old family home. Back then, everyone survived. This time, the wall of water consumed her family's new home in Rusawa, leaving nothing and no one behind.
4: So you were trying to call your dad, your mom. Nobody
6: My relatives,
4: up.
6: There is no answer.
4: Because all of them were gone.
6: Yeah.
4: What's keeping you strong?
6: I have one small brother. I have to take care of him. Now I am the mother for him. So I have to be strong. When I cry, you will also cry.
4: Hello.
6: He's my brother.
4: What's your name?
7: Gogan
4: Taman. Nice to meet you.
2: Time passes slowly here. Most people are still in a state of shock, with only the clothes on their backs. About 100 women and children sleep in this yoga center. They tell me every time there's a rumor of another flood, everyone runs up this nearby hill and hides. The rumors often come late at night, they say. There are no showers, and everyone shares a bathroom. They get their drinking water from a truck or fill their bottles at nearby waterfalls. Children like Regina and Rosita Buta can't go to school because it was also destroyed.
4: So what happened when you're on the bus going to school?
2: We could see the water chasing us from our window, she says. Everyone started crying and shouting. The driver drove very fast and took us to a safer place. I was extremely scared. We thought the flood would not be this big, but when we saw how huge it was, we were terrified. Her dad, Rajendra Bhutta, says the bus driver saved his children's lives. He saw dozens of houses being washed away, along with a bridge and a road. The raging water dragged this bus hundreds of feet.
0: Did you ever think you'd see a flood like this?
2: No, I've never seen this type of flood, he says. Not just me, but my father and grandfather also never witnessed such a devastating flood in their lifetimes. I think a large number of school children may have died. Since some of their parents may also have died, there's no one to ask about their whereabouts.
0: You really got to watch your step. This is quicksand, probably about 20 feet deep. Some of these guys out here said they've stepped in it, and it went right up to their neck. That makes recovering bodies very difficult and dangerous.
2: Nobody knows how many bodies are buried beneath, or when or where it'll be safe to rebuild all the homes, all the lives swept away.
1: And Will Ripley joins us now. I mean, it's incredible that level of loss in one family. What are resources for them, and what's going to happen to them?
7: They're getting their very basic immediate needs met right now. But in terms of medium and long term, particularly housing, where are they going to rebuild? They can't obviously rebuild in the area that flooded. Nobody would feel safe to go back there. It's going to be a real test for the new government here in Nepal, which is mostly cabinet members under 40. They were brought into power because of the Gen Z protests here last year. They've barely been in office, not even a year yet. And now they're going to have to figure out how to deliver for these young people and the thousands of others, tens of thousands who are displaced because of this.
1: Yeah, I mean, that's the question. Do they rebuild in the same places that are vulnerable to the flood?
7: They said they're not willing to live there. They don't feel safe.
1: Yeah. Wow. Will Ripley, incredible story. Thank you so much. Countless families across the country are waiting for any piece of news about their loved ones. There's a wall outside of a hospital here in Kathmandu that's now covered with hundreds of posters of missing people, a reminder of the immense scale of the flooding disaster. My next guest is from Columbus, Ohio. He came here to Nepal to search for his missing brother, who's an experienced trekker and a travel guide, and his missing brother-in-law, who operates the tour company Classic Vacations Nepal. They're both Nepali citizens and were part of a group believed to be traveling close to the Nepal-China border when the flood hit. Their phones last pinged near an immigration checkpoint. Ram Pathak joins us now. Thank you so much for being here. I'm so sorry it's under these circumstances.
8: Sure.
1: What do you do when you get here? What have you been doing?
8: Well, the first thing is right from the airport, I went to the army camp where all the rescues is happening there to understand what exactly is happening.
1: In Bidur.
8: In Bidur.
1: Yeah.
8: And I knew the few leaders there and senior army forces, and I tried to get some understanding what exactly is happening on all the rescue process.
1: What area was your brother in?
8: They were right in the... They crossed the right in the Nepal immigration site.
1: Okay.
8: Around 8:35.
1: Okay.
8: And after 10 minutes, just, you know, flood hit there. Mm-hmm. And they were with their group.
1: Mm-hmm.
8: I think 10 tourists, foreigners, mm-hmm. 9 of them from U.S. and 1 from Canada,
1: mm-hmm.
8: and 5 or 6 the Nepalese individual, all total 16 people were there all together. Mm-hmm. And we tried to check everybody's kind of the phone network.
1: Right.
8: Everybody's the network was just hitting the same location.
1: Mm.
8: So our thought is they never crossed the Chinese, you know, immigration. All of them should be there at that location. And actually, my brother-in-law had talked with my sister half an hour before the incident. Also,
1: wow.
8: I don't know. Now since then, my family back there in the U.S., my wife, and everybody just keep asking 2 a.m. and 3 a.m. in the morning, hey, any updates, and keep crying. My family's here, both sides, my sister and my brother, my parents, all these 7 weeks is, it's just, I don't know.
1: Does it help to be here? I talked to some family members who say that being in the States, at least here, other people are going through this, whereas in the States, regular life continues for so many people.
8: Yeah, it helped. And actually, in fact, I was here in Nepal 3-4 weeks back, and I had a good time with all of them.
1: Mm.
8: And suddenly when I hear that, so But it definitely helped, like when I was in that the camp, the location where all the risk is happening. It's not only me and my family. It's a lot of people, you know, impacted from there.
1: Yeah.
8: And whatever the rescue thing is happening from the government, for the victims like me, we always feel like there's more opportunities to get, you know, the rescue team more in the ground operation. That's where kind of we were like, now it's every second it's going to pass, there's less hope. So we're kind of thinking, if for some reason they restock around that location, they run through a lot of the helicopter chopper rescue, but physically being there, if there was any possibility there, that's what we were asking. Actually, that's what I talk when I meet with some of the senior the leaders there in the camp. They have more details what exactly is happening at that location. We are just hearing the information. But from our side, is I don't know how long it will go. I recently went through our parents' DNA testing to check, you know.
1: It's part of the process here.
8: It's a part of the process data. Because when you look into that, some of the you know, the body, it's you cannot recognize.
1: Yeah, of course.
8: That's the process we are going through. But it's still, there are a little bit of hope, you know, until we see anything.
1: Well, I'm glad you were able to be here and at least be with others who are going through this. Ram, I really appreciate you spending time
8: with
1: us.
8: Thank you.
1: I wish you the best.
8: Thank you.
1: We'll have more coming up. We'll be right back.

0: September 20th on CNN and next day on the CNN app.
1: Helicopters pass overhead. There are still people being evacuated from farther up the river, supplies being delivered, in some cases bodies being removed for identification. In the middle of so much devastation, we've also heard, obviously, many stories of remarkable survival. The man driving the school bus managed to save about 50 children. He was included in the girl in Will Ripley's report earlier. I spoke with him and others earlier today.
2: It's been 1 week since disaster struck, and in Trisuli, this is the end of the road. Once a bustling market, now soggy and cement-soaked, it looks like a wasteland. The river is running fast, the water still high. Residents and visitors stand and stare.
3: This water source has been a life for people living here. And by that, I mean, they've been living here for generations and generations.
4: Looking at the water today, does it look different to you?
3: Yes, it does.
4: In what way?
3: It makes me sad. It makes me sad. And emotional as well, because this is one of the sacred water resources that we have. You know, when you mourn for somebody in your family once they have died, people go up across this river and then they do all the rituals over there. So this is kind of like a holy river for us.
2: Buddhist monks came from Kathmandu to pray and offer blessings. Traffic snarls on broken roads. A jackknife truck is hardly noticed. A local school bus driver, Chiring Tamang, saved the lives of some 50 children, picking them up just before their school was destroyed and crossing a bridge before it was washed away.
5: After 2 minutes of me crossing the bridge, the flood came on my side. Kids started screaming after seeing the flood. They were shouting. One kid fainted inside the bus. They were asking me to drive faster. On the road, there were people running like ants to save their lives. After I drove near the uphill, I could see the flood is already ahead of me. I reached a higher location and I felt safe with the kids. I took a long breath and then I continued my duty of dropping the kids, came back and parked the bus at the police station.
2: I asked him what it feels like to be a hero.
5: It's a sad time for me. I have lost my nephew. She was working in the same school. I'm very sad that my nephew is dead. My nephew called me before I crossed the bridge. This was right after I informed the principal regarding the flood. He told me, "Uncle, where are you? There's flood coming in the river." She was a helper at the school. He informed me to not go to the school. He lives in the same school with his family. He has a daughter. And his wife is disabled. They are safe now. They have nothing left, as my nephew was my only breadwinner of the family.
2: Later, he showed us a photo of his nephew. His name was Chirdam Lama. There are many heroes here, but even they have heavy hearts.
1: Well, that's it for us. The news continues. The Source with Caitlin Collins starts now.
6: Tonight, a whistleblower is warning that the president's plan for mail-in ballots could, quote, derail the upcoming midterm election.

0: we come on the air tonight, we are 63 days away from the midterm elections this November. And the term, and forgive my language here, quote, shit show, is how one whistleblower is describing a key part of President Trump's plan to overhaul mail-in voting. Now, that whistleblower is warning that, quote, potentially millions of American voters may not receive their mail-in ballot this election cycle in a timely manner or at all. That whistleblower is an official within the U.S. Postal Service who is describing a sweeping new digital system for verifying mail ballots, which they say is being hidden from the public. The new system stems from President Trump's executive order that he signed back in March that gives the Postal Service an unprecedented role when it comes to screening states' mail-in ballot programs. It's supposed to ensure that only people who are legally allowed to vote can get a ballot, but instead, this new report, which I should note was assembled by the whistleblower's lawyers and released by the Democratic Senator Richard Blumenthal, says the system has created a substantial risk of a catastrophic failure with the potential, they say, to derail the midterm elections. Now, that whistleblower describes the system as rushed and untested. And for example, according to the report, they say, as presently designed, if even one barcode on a single ballot in a bulk mailing of 10,000 ballots fails to properly scan during the verification process, the entire batch is rejected and sent back to the state, effectively stopping the ballots from being mailed to voters. Now, the Postal Service says tonight it is still finalizing this system, but this matters because states like North Carolina start mailing out their ballots this Friday. This also comes tonight as sources say that the federal law enforcement is surging its efforts to investigate voter fraud in a handful of select states. Internal federal guidance that was reviewed by CNN shows the Department of Homeland Security playing a central role in efforts to find something the president has failed to uncover for nearly a decade now, which is proof of widespread voter fraud. Today, the Secretary of Homeland Security said this about the possibility of ICE officers being at polling places.
1: I was being very, very clear when I said ICE isn't there to patrol the polling places. We're there to enforce specific threats. The only reason why we would be at polling places if there is a threat to that polling place, or we're serving to yes, or we're serving a warrant on someone that we have been actively tracking down. We're not going to be at the that ICE's job is immigration, custom enforcement.
0: Now, concerns about federal intervention have been looming over the upcoming election, in part because of the president himself and how he's played coy when it comes to things like declaring a national emergency ahead of the midterms.
2: If they never get the Save America Act done, you have the right to declare a national security emergency for elections.
3: Let me just say that stranger things have happened. Okay, I'll leave it at that.
0: Now, all of this is why it also stood out this week when we heard from the chairman of the Joint Chiefs of Staff. That's General Dan Kane, who was responding to a request from the Democratic Senator Alyssa Slotkin of Michigan, and he had this statement in response to a question she posed to him. He said, quote, the joint force has no plans to send federal military personnel or federalized members of the National Guard to polling places during the 2026 election. Likewise, the joint force has no plans to use such personnel to seize ballots, voting machines, or other election-related material. The statement is remarkable in and of itself, given something like that has never been necessary from the American military. But it comes as we're looking at the bigger picture here, and the Republican governor of a very deep red state, Wyoming, now says the Trump administration is going too far in the Justice Department's efforts to observe the state's primary election.
4: I just want to make sure, I mean, I feel very strongly about federal government coming in and taking our guns. I don't like that, and I don't like the federal government coming in and taking our votes either.
0: We start tonight with the Secretary of State from the state of Colorado, which is one of the states that's actually suing the Trump administration over mail-in voting. And Jenna Griswold is running to also be the state's next attorney general. And thank you for joining us tonight, because your state is one where every voter is sent a ballot in the mail. When you hear about this whistleblower report tonight and there are concerns about this, are you worried that all of those voters are not going to be able to get a ballot?
5: Well, first, thanks for having me. And I think it's abundantly clear that Trump is trying to use the Postal Service to decide which voters get a ballot. Right now, the Postal Service is blocked from implementing his executive order. That is the legal basis from the Postal Service intervening in elections. The case is ongoing. But I do think it's highly concerning what the whistleblower has announced. If it is true, the idea that the Postal Service would potentially attempt to disenfranchise thousands of people just because one error in uploading these mail ballot information is just outrageous. I am optimistic that states are going to stop Trump in trying to use the Postal Service in disenfranchising Americans. But make no mistake, Trump is absolutely trying to federalize, exert power that he does not have under the Constitution, and undermine the upcoming elections. But luckily, there are elected officials in states fighting back, and I do believe we are going to win.
0: Well, but in terms of the post office and the Postal Service and their role here, they responded tonight after a few hours they had not commented. They said that they're carefully reviewing the concerns that were raised by the whistleblower and elevated by Senator Blumenthal. And they said they've spent months developing this mail portal to provide election officials with a simple, secure, and efficient way to share lists of individuals getting ballots by mail in their respective states. Is that how you, is that your understanding of what the Postal Service has been doing?
5: Well, they have been enjoined recently from working on executing Trump's executive order. So I would be curious when they were doing all this work and if it was during the period when they shouldn't have been working on it. But frankly, we do not quite know what is going on. And that is worrisome in itself. We are 63 days away from Election Day. Ballots for overseas and military voters literally goes, they go out in 3.5 weeks. And to have this type of uncertainty before such a major election is unacceptable. Election plans, the decisions, they have already been made. So again, I think it should be obvious to most people that the Postmaster General shouldn't be the person deciding who gets a mail ballot. It's not his job. Trump is trying to exercise power he does not have. And I just think it's so important that we stay in the fight and remind your viewers, this is not their first attempt to interfere with the 26th election, seize authority, exercise authority that they don't have. We are beating them all along the way, and I'm optimistic we're going to win this battle also.
0: But just to be clear on this program, I mean, it was supposed to go into effect today, according to this whistleblower. Do you know what is actually the status of it right now?
5: Well, the Postal Service right now is temporarily restrained from executing its work to officiate Trump's executive order. So there's a temporary restraining order preventing them from doing this work. The DOJ has appealed the temporary restraining order. At the same time, there's a hearing this Thursday on a potential injunction to stop the Postal Service from deciding who gets a ballot, who doesn't. But I do think, you know, we're hopefully going to win this lawsuit. I'm optimistic about that. But even when we win, it should be abundantly clear that Trump is laying the groundwork to try to reject the results in November if they don't go his way. He is weaponizing the federal government against democracy, against free and fair elections. And we should all be concerned about the length that he is trying to go to.
0: Jenna Griswold, Colorado's Secretary of State, thank you for joining us tonight.
5: Thank you.
0: And joining me now is David Becker, who is the executive director and the founder of the nonpartisan nonprofit Center for Election Innovation and Research. And also our senior legal analyst, Ellie Honig, is here. And David, when you hear what is being laid out here, I mean, there are cases pending here. To the Secretary of State's point, but I think there's real questions about once a judge decides this, should they rule in the favor of the president, as we saw last week with the Supreme Court, is there time to actually implement this?
6: Yeah, I think there's two things going on here. First, it is pretty troubling to see how this confirms the concerns that many election officials have had for so long about this order, that the Postal Service is not equipped. They don't have the capacity or expertise to do this work. They rush this, put a slapdash effort together. And basically their plan, as it's laid out in the whistleblowers' allegations, is that they basically accept a massive error rate where there would be potentially millions of mail ballots not delivered to eligible voters who were entitled to receive them. And we might see around 50 million mail ballots in this coming election. So that's troubling. On the other hand, the chaos is being resolved. This is blocked right now. It continues to be blocked by the courts. A federal court in Boston is likely to formalize that injunction later this week. There will be an appeal process that goes to the First Circuit and the Supreme Court, but it is way too late to implement any kind of radical change to our election process at this point, 63 days out. And I think the courts are going to recognize that. I'm actually very confident that voters who vote by mail are going to see the same process they've always seen, and the Supreme Court's not going to change that.
0: Yeah, and to be clear, I mean, voting by mail is safe and sound. I mean, the president himself has done it twice this year.
6: Even once when he was actually physically in Palm Beach and could have gone to an early voting site on his own. He's presumably going to vote by mail again in November in Florida. We've been doing mail voting since at least the Civil War. The states do this really well. It's not just blue states, it's red states like Montana and Utah and Idaho and many others that have embraced vote by mail because that's what their voters want. They want that convenient experience for those voters for whom it might be difficult to get to a polling place.
0: Ellie, I mean, just legally looking at all this and with what we're hearing, not just from the Secretary of State there in terms of what her state is dealing with, but as you're looking at, you know, this 26-page report from the whistleblower, what stands out to you?
7: Well, Caitlin, I think the most important word that Jenna Griswold just said is uncertainty. I agree with David when he just said that the legal chaos will be resolved over the next several weeks. But on the ground, in the postal offices, at the state election offices, there will be uncertainty. And if we look back at the 2020 election and the attempt to steal the 2020 election, now we've had time to look back at it. And we've seen testimony and memos, and we've gotten a look behind the scenes. The goal there, the strategy there was not necessarily let's steal votes from column A and shift them over to column B. The strategy, and this was written by some of the president's lawyers, was let's create chaos that will lead to uncertainty. And then the election can get thrown over to state legislatures that might be more friendly, perhaps to the Congress. And so I think that's a practical concern moving forward, even as these cases get resolved in the courts.
0: Ellie, what about, you know, I mentioned the bigger picture here in terms of the statement from the Joint Chiefs chairman saying no plans, no orders to send troops to polling places or members of the National Guard. Between that and what we heard from the Department of Homeland Security Secretary Mark Wayne Mullen today, I mean, how are you looking at this 63 days away from the midterms?
7: A marked contrast. Good to hear that the current plan is not to send military troops to polling places. If DHS actually does follow through, then that will be a fundamental change in the way DHS deals with polling places. Now, look, it's traditional for DOJ to send lawyers, non-uniformed people in suits, to polling places to be there as a resource to consult with election officials, not to play some sort of chilling effect. But if you have uniformed DHS agents and officers going out to local polling stations, there's no question what type of message that's going to send. And DHS traditionally, really before this administration, has tried to steer clear and give a wide berth to certain sensitive areas, including hospitals, religious places, schools, and certainly balloting places. But it sounds like DHS has contrary plans, and I don't know that there's a heck of a lot that the locals can do to stop that if they're insistent on it.
0: Yeah, I mean, David, I mean, as you heard that statement, we're even hearing from the governor of Wyoming saying, I don't like what the DOJ is trying to do here when it comes to voter rolls and registration lists and what they have here. Did that surprise you to hear that from him?
6: Not at all. I work with election officials all over the country, Republicans and Democrats, and there is a bipartisan consensus that the Constitution gives the power to run elections to the states. It's extraordinarily clear. Article 1, Section 4 of the Constitution, the Elections Clause. Courts have repeatedly upheld that. And the states do a remarkably good job of running elections, both in red states and blue states. We're seeing, for instance, in the cases the DOJ has brought, 31 cases seeking to seize sensitive voter data from the states. Those are against red states and blue states, and the DOJ has lost all of them that have been decided so far. They are 0-23, including
0: those Republican AGs have been fighting them on this.
6: Exactly.
0: Quietly,
6: these are Trump-appointed judges. 8 Trump-appointed judges have ruled against the DOJ here. I think there is concern amongst election officials, to Ellie's point, about the apparent intent to create a perception of chaos and confusion about the voting process, maybe with the idea that this could dissuade voters from participating, maybe give a sense of danger or inconvenience or what's the point. And the reality is the election officials in this country are doing a really good job right now. Think back to the primaries. We've heard about hardly any problems. Massachusetts is voting today. We're getting quick results delivered.
0: We've been doing the primary nights almost every Tuesday.
6: Exactly. Here. And the turnout has been very high, very few problems. That's because election officials, even with all this uncertainty, are doing the job they've always done. It has always withstood scrutiny. And I think the important message for voters out there, as there are some who might be worried about what will happen in this election, the important thing for voters is they're going to vote in the same safe, convenient experience that they've become used to, regardless of all the noise they're hearing right now. And so the election officials in this country are ready for what I expect will be the very high turnout we see this November.
0: Okay. David Becker, great to have you. Thanks, as always. David. Thank you for joining us. Ellie Honig as well. Up next for us here on The Source, we're following this coming out of the Middle East tonight. There is fighting happening again between the United States and Iran. President Trump is claiming the biggest attack is just waiting in the wings. But what are the implications here at home as the president's been meeting with oil executives behind closed doors today and prices are going up?

0: Premieres Monday on CNN and next day on the CNN app.
1: We're following breaking news this hour as Iran says that it has launched new attacks targeting U.S. forces throughout the Middle East tonight after the United States struck Iran earlier today. Jordan's military says 13 Iranian missiles entered its airspace in an attack that Tehran says was targeting a U.S. base there. 10 of those were intercepted. The rest, we are told, fell in remote areas. And right now, gratefully, no casualties have been reported. Kuwait says that their air defenses have also been intercepting Iranian drone attacks this evening. And all of this is happening after CENTCOM and President Trump confirmed earlier today that, yes, the U.S. was striking Iran again, they say, for trying to lay mines in the Strait of Hormuz, as the president warned Iran not to retaliate or they would, quote, be hit again at a much harder and higher level. Now, oil prices were surging because of all of this today in the hours after the U.S. military confirmed those new strikes. And the global and U.S. oil benchmarks have both climbed sharply in just the last couple of hours. This is all a political reality that the president is hoping to shake off as the midterms, as you just heard, are 63 days away. And he was meeting behind closed doors today with energy executives from refiners and fuel retailers at the White House. It was expected to focus primarily on efforts to lower gas and diesel costs. Notably, that meeting happened behind closed doors, away from cameras and reporters. My political sources are here tonight, and I think a big question, Sir Michael, as we get into this, is what this means for the American people, for voters who are watching this war stop and restart constantly.
2: I mean, the reality is it does suggest that prices aren't going to fall as quickly as we expected. It's why the president's bringing those oil executives to the White House, I'm assuming, to figure out a way, Maria, to incentivize them to lower prices. Now, we know they raised prices quite a bit during the pandemic, so much so that many on your side, and I actually agreed with some of the criticism, said, wait a minute here, you're harming the American people, and they didn't bring those prices back down. And so I don't necessarily blame the president for bringing them in and saying, hey, we got to figure this out to provide some reprieve to the American people. However, that does not resolve the overall conflict in Iran. What's the strategy? What's the end goal? And what is it going to take for us to get there? I think that's the big question that the president is currently wrestling with and trying to find a resolution to.
1: Yeah. How do you see these new strikes?
3: I think the American people look at these strikes and they say, how much money is this administration spending, right, on the munitions? And I can't even make ends meet. And so you talk about blame. I think the American people are blaming the president for this. He has not been able to articulate to the American people why they went into Iran. People in the administration can't even agree amongst themselves as to why. And importantly, what is the end goal? What is the strategy to get out? Nothing has been articulated in a way that makes sense to the American people. Meanwhile, they can't make ends meet. They go to the gas station and they're paying these huge prices that continue to go up. And they're saying this is a war that no one wanted and no one needed after the president promised not to get us into any more forever wars during the campaign. They see it as a betrayal. And that's why it's going to be such a big issue, is a big issue going into the midterm election.
2: I was going to jump on that, Maria. This is the contrast, right, that Republicans are going to have to defend against for many races across the country, congressional races, Senate races, where Democrats are going to say, look, you know, maybe you have the DSA aspect of our party that's controversial, but a lot of the special elections, the Democrats who are running on those kitchen table issues, and they're saying, look, you elected Republicans and Donald Trump because you weren't satisfied with the results that we delivered under the previous administration. However, they're making the argument things have gotten worse. And so for us, we have got to figure out a way, us being Republicans, to draw the contrast to say, yeah, things have gotten bad a little bit, but we're figuring out a way to improve upon them. And that's why I go back to the president figuring out the messaging, figuring out a way to get these gas prices lowered, and figuring out a way to resolve the conflict. But I'll add quickly here, Caitlin, that doesn't mean this is going to happen before midterms are over. This stuff typically takes a couple of months before it actually gets into the system for people to start seeing those prices drop. This is a bit of a conundrum for my party. That's why we may lose the House.
1: Well, I mean,
3: I think it's too late for it.
1: If you're on the ballot in Georgia, Texas, Michigan, Maine, Alaska, these key states coming up, look at how much gas prices have gone up there since the start of the war. In Alaska, it's $1.30. Michigan, $1.13. Georgia, $1.02. Texas, $1.04. I mean, this is what voters deal with every single day, every single week, as they're feeling up.
4: Yeah, look,
1: up.
2: traditionally, Maria, I would have argued 6 months ago that prices were high during Biden administration. They lowered a little bit, but it's hard to make that case now. Then I would have pivoted and said, well, let's tap into the strategic petroleum reserves, let that get into the system, drop prices a couple of cents for the American people. But we know that that's at an all-time low. So again, this is a challenging moment for my party, Caitlin, as it pertains to keeping the House.
1: So if you're a Republican and you see the new strikes, how do you feel about that?
2: Like, I think you call the White House and tell the president we got to figure out something here to give the American people some type of reprieve economically. I have no clue what that looks like, but that is a thorn in the side of every single Republican running right
3: but
2: now.
3: But you know what's interesting is Republicans have not had the backbone And they have continued to be way too cowardly to say exactly what you said in public, to distance themselves from Trump, which I think if you are in a swing state that perhaps Kamala Harris won or that Donald Trump won by 5 points or less, because those are all targeted districts by the DCCC because the president's approval ratings are so horrendous, you still don't have Republicans coming out and saying, you know what, I need to distance myself from this president who has betrayed my voters, who does not have a strategy on how to get out of Iran, and they're not doing anything to do exactly what you're saying they need to do, to give a reprieve to the American people.
2: But I think it depends where. Let's take Susan Collins out of Maine. I think it was a week ago. Vice President Vance was in Maine campaigning. Susan Collins wasn't there with him. And this isn't very common for the president, but it does appear that the White House is giving some people the ability to have distance from the administration and from some of the unattractive policies that would hurt them come November.
1: You know what?
2: And that's just one example.
1: I think Susan Collins said she had a scheduling conflict.
2: She did.
3: Exactly.
1: The famous political speak for I don't want to be there. But I think there was a moment today that was so telling on Capitol Hill when Manu was asking House Speaker Mike Johnson about the timeline for this war and what the American people should expect.
4: On Iran, you said repeatedly that this war was going to be over soon. You said that this would be a temporary blip on short-term, on gas prices. It is more than 6 months. People are getting hurt still at the pump. Should the American people not also judge you on your projections here that were clearly off base?
5: Manu, that is one of the stupidest questions you've ever asked.
4: Why is that stupid?
5: I have nothing to do with the prosecution of the war across the globe.
4: You are responsible. You are selling this to the American public, are you not?
5: So should the House Speaker be held responsible for the duration of a military conflict around the globe? You answer that question.
3: I think the answer is yes, because guess what, Speaker Johnson? You guys hold the purse. You guys have the power to actually give the money to prosecute this war. And part of the issue in these midterms, Shermichael, is that the American people are looking at a Congress that is completely ineffective. They have genuflected at the altar of Donald Trump, given over all of their congressional power. The president and the White House can do anything they want, and Congress will just say, yes, sir, whatever you need. The American people understand that there does need to be a division of the executive branch versus the legislative branch. And Mike Johnson is acting as if he's completely innocent in this because he has no power. Well, I don't think he has any power. He's given it all over to the White House, and he's even saying it publicly.
2: Look, I don't think ceding power has started with this administration. I think for a long time, the executive branch has been consuming more and more authorization on a number of fronts. That's neither here nor there. Look, I think this is challenging for the House Speaker. He clearly wants to support the president and not get ahead of the president while also maintaining his majority and what is apparently going to be some serious diminishing returns after November. And so I think if you're Mike Johnson, you're trying to figure out if we lose the majority, what is going to be the Republican agenda? How do we make sure that our candidates are in a strong position come 2028 when President Trump is no longer in the White House? And you have to ask that question, do we even still see the same turnout numbers? So there's a lot for the House Speaker to kind of deal with right now, Maria. I'm going to give him a little grace on this.
1: Singleton,
2: a little grace.
1: Cardona. Great to have both of you here tonight.
3: Thanks, Caitlin.
1: Up next for us here on The Source, the jury today was deadlocked in the Lindsey Clancy trial. The judge sent them back. We have new details, though, from what happened inside that courtroom. My legal sources are here right after this.

0: Tonight, they are deadlocked but still deliberating. The jury in Lindsay Clancy's triple murder trial went home without reaching a verdict hours after they told the judge they could not come to a unanimous decision. The judge, however, urged the deadlocked jurors to keep trying.
1: I brought you back out because I know that this was a long trial, all right? I know there were over 80 witnesses, there were over 300 exhibits, but because of that, I'm going to ask you to go back out, keeping in mind all of the instructions that I gave you, to go out and to continue your deliberations at this time, all right?
0: Now, these jurors obviously have a complicated task before them. They are weighing whether Lindsay Clancy, who you saw there, the now 36-year-old Massachusetts mother who admits to killing her children, they're weighing whether or not she is criminally responsible for their deaths. Prosecutors allege that she intentionally murdered her kids when she strangled all three of them with exercise bands. But defense attorneys say that she suffered from postpartum psychosis that had spiraled out of control. The jury has now been deliberating for 23 hours over 4 days. If they stay deadlocked, the judge may be forced to declare a mistrial. My legal sources are here tonight. Ariva Martin is a civil rights attorney. Renato Stabile is an attorney and jury consultant. And Renato, you know, we've talked to you a bunch over the years about different juries, what it's like, jury selection. What do you know about what it's like inside a jury deliberation when the jurors are deadlocked?
2: You know, usually what happens is the jurors will take a vote as soon as they walk into the deliberation room. So it's very likely that the jurors knew, we didn't know, but the jurors knew how divided they were last week. We're just finding out now that they're deadlocked. They went home tonight. They're probably going to get a Tui Rodriguez charge in the morning, which is called the dynamite charge, to try and get them to reach unanimous verdict. But I see this as most likely being a hung jury at this point.
0: So in your experience, Renato, you know, after we heard the judge saying, look, you've heard from 80 witnesses, it's been a very long trial, but after a judge says, go back in there and try to reach a verdict, do they normally, or is it different case by case? How does that work?
2: You know, it's hard to imagine what they were doing for another 5 hours, especially because they're not really asking for any evidence. I mean, they asked to see the knife, they asked to see the pill bottles, but you would think with this kind of expert testimony, they would want some readbacks of that expert psychological testimony, and they haven't asked for that. So it's really a head scratcher. After 23 hours, you would think there's really not that much more to say. So I think they're going to come back tomorrow. Maybe they'll deliberate throughout the day. They'll sleep on it, and this is going to be a hung jury either tomorrow afternoon or Thursday morning.
0: Ariva, how are you watching how this is playing out?
3: Yeah, like Renato said, I'm a little surprised that we haven't seen more questions being asked of the judge. In a case with this level of complexity, I would have expected there to be questions about the law. But we didn't see those kinds of questions. We just saw the question about the pill bottle and the knife. And that does tell us that this jury is grappling with this issue of what her mental state, what Clancy's mental state was at the time that she killed her children. I think the pill bottle goes to what kind of medication was she taking? What impact did that medication have on her? And I think the knife, asking to see that knife, is looking at, was this a real serious attempt at suicide? What kind of knife was it? You know, and how serious was this attempt? So I think that we are going to see a hung jury after 23 hours of deliberation. The judge is going to give that instruction, which is essentially an Allen instruction, but he cannot coerce them to change their minds. He's going to tell them, try to see the other person's position, but do not give up on your own convictions, how you feel about this case and the evidence that has been presented by both sides, because each juror has to vote in a way that's true to their own convictions.
0: So, Ariva, if they come out tomorrow and they are still deadlocked, then what?
3: I think the judge, after giving that instruction, they go back and they try again. But I think even after trying for five more hours, or, you know, even maybe longer throughout the day, we're not going to get a very different result. Now, there are cases where jurors appear to be deadlocked and they go back and they do come up with a unanimous verdict. I just don't think in this case, the way it's gone so far, these 23 hours, the questions that they've asked and the questions that they haven't asked, I think is a pretty good indication that they are really divided over this question, probably the question of criminal responsibility. No question about did she do it. I'm not even certain there's a question about whether she suffered from some kind of postpartum psychosis. But what does that mean? Could she be psychotic and still plan the murder of her three kids? Or if she was psychotic or in a psychotic state, does that prevent her from being able to determine right from wrong and from being criminally responsible for the deaths of her children?
0: Yeah, and Renato, you know, Arjun Casares, who's been covering this case closely, said the jurors in the case have generally been responsive to the judge. She said today there was a stoicness to them. And we heard from Lindsey Clancy's attorney. You just saw him sitting next to her on camera, Mr. Reddington. He talked to reporters outside after the jury initially said they were deadlocked. And this is what he told reporters.
4: But if you have to retry this, do you think that your client is emotionally prepared to do it again?
5: No.
4: You don't think she is? Would you do anything different in the second trial if you have a second trial?
5: I don't know. I'll think about it.
0: What did you make of that answer, Renato?
2: Well, the thing is, he might be telegraphing that she might be willing to take some sort of a plea rather than retrial it if they were to offer her manslaughter. The thing about retrials is they tend to favor the prosecution because the defense does enter a trial the first time with a little bit of an element of surprise. The prosecution doesn't exactly know how the defense is going to play out. So I think on a retrial, the defense really has to be concerned that the prosecution will know everything that's going to happen, everything that their witnesses are going to say, and that's what he's telegraphing there.
0: Renato Stabile and Areva Martin, thank you both for joining us with your expertise tonight. Obviously, we'll be following this closely to see what happens tomorrow.
3: Thank you.
0: And up next, we have new reporting tonight coming out of Washington on a leadership shakeup that's underway at the Pentagon. What the Army Secretary Dan Driscoll told the president right before he resigned about Pete Hegseth's leadership. My source tonight is one of the reporters who has the scoop.

0: next Friday, 7:30 a.m. Eastern on True TV.
1: Tonight, the president has announced that he is nominating the acting Navy Secretary, Hung Cao, to permanently lead the service. In a post on Truth Social, he said, "We need patriots like him to make sure our great Navy and Marine Corps remain the fiercest and best force the world has ever seen. The Senate needs to confirm this warfighter ASAP." Now, Cao is a retired Navy captain and former Republican Senate candidate in Virginia, and he served in that acting role ever since the Defense Secretary, Pete Hegseth, abruptly fired the previous secretary back in April. This stands out, this announcement tonight, because it comes as we're also learning new details about the outgoing Army Secretary, that's Dan Driscoll that you see here, who reportedly delivered complaints about Secretary Hegseth directly to President Trump before he handed in his resignation. The Atlantic reports this and says that during a White House meeting last week, the president was surprised when Driscoll told him how many generals and other top officers had been fired, pushed out, or passed over for promotion under Hegseth. And that Driscoll argued that the Army could not transform itself the way it needs to because of the departure of so many leaders. CNN has previously reported that Hegseth has fired more than two dozen senior officers, pushed out that Navy secretary that he clashed with, and also reportedly intervened in promotions across the military branches that are directly shaping leadership. According to one source, Driscoll's exit did not come as a surprise, given the months of friction building between the two Pentagon leaders. My source tonight is The Atlantic's Missy Ryan, who reported alongside her colleagues about Secretary Driscoll's meeting with Trump. What else do we know about what the Army Secretary was telling the president before he resigned?
2: So Driscoll was at the White House early last week, and he met with President Trump. And certainly it was no surprise to Trump and his close advisors that there was friction between Pete Hegseth and Dan Driscoll from the beginning. Even though they have kind of similar backgrounds, they both were infantry soldiers, they both are people who sort of rose up from humble backgrounds and went to Ivy League schools. They have totally different styles and temperaments. Hegseth, you know, is a very showy former Fox News host. He likes to be an online scrapper, and he is a kind of a MAGA warrior. Dan Driscoll is much more low-key, and they brought those differing styles to the Pentagon. Whereas Hegseth was trying to advance this culture war agenda, you know, emphasizing fitness and railing against DEI, talking about war ethos, Driscoll was much more focused on the nuts and bolts of modernizing the Army. He really ducked those culture war issues. He steered clear of them. And they just were, they were not suited well as in terms of their dispositions, but also because Driscoll was seen as a rival by Hegseth. He had this close relationship with J.D. Vance, who was a law school friend of his. And Hegseth, frankly, has really had a problem with people he perceives as rivals from the beginning. And so while it wouldn't have been any surprise to Trump that they had friction, it was Driscoll coming and saying, "Mr. President, I think that Hegseth's management is actually impeding the Army's ability to get stuff done." And that was his message as he was presenting his resignation last week.
1: I mean, that is so remarkable, though, in any administration. But for the Army Secretary to go and sit down with the president, the commander-in-chief, and say, "Your Secretary of Defense is actively imperiling the leadership of the U.S. military." And as you report, the president seemed surprised by the ouster or, you know, passing over a lot of these senior leaders.
2: It is surprising in some ways, but because Hegseth, frankly, is well-liked by President Trump. Everything that we hear is that President Trump is pleased with his performance. He likes how Hegseth kind of picks these fights online, that he focuses on these culture issues, which I think play to their MAGA base. So it is a little bit risky for Driscoll to do that. But at the same time, he has a very powerful ally in J.D. Vance. What we expect him to do eventually is to go work for Vance's presidential campaign. And, you know, Driscoll is also a little bit of an unorthodox. He's not a bureaucrat. He's not somebody who fits into the hierarchy. He came out of investment banking, and he was only going to do this for a couple of years. And here he is making sure that everybody knows what his principles were and that he was prepared to stand up for people in the Army rather than the kind of more showy agenda that Hegseth had.
1: But in terms of the leadership and, you know, who's doing what, I mean, what really stood out to me from your piece is just this alone, this sentiment. With more than almost 500,000 active duty soldiers positioned around the globe, the Army now has fewer generals than at any point in recent history.
2: Yes, and Hegseth has forced out or blocked the promotion. You mentioned dozens earlier. I think it's now above 75, and more than half of those people have been people of color or women. So you think about the impact on, you know, one of the organizations that's been in one of America's most diverse organizations, the U.S. Army, that will have a generational impact. And I think one of the most pernicious things we have to think about when we're thinking about the impact that Hegseth will have had on the military over time is the fact that there are going to be this generation of officers coming up who are going to think that the way to get ahead is not by competence, not by speaking truth to power, delivering hard truths, criticism to their superiors, their political leaders. It's by loyalty and doing things like we're seeing, you know, Hung Cao or Chris Leneve.
1: What do we know about him, who is going to be the new Navy Secretary, if he gets confirmed by the Senate?
2: So he, he has a military background. He ran unsuccessfully for U.S. Senate in Virginia, and he has the same kind of instincts as Hegseth, as a MAGA warrior. That's why I think it's the perfect coda to the Driscoll episode, because the day after the news breaks that Driscoll's leaving, Hung Cao gets nominated, and he has been the anti-Driscoll in terms of going on social media and amplifying Hegseth bravado, for example, when he overturns Navy disciplinary measures related to flyovers. And it's the kind of, thumbing his nose in the face of traditional military regulation, which is what the military system is predicated on, that is so dangerous.
1: Yeah. Missy Ryan, excellent reporting, and thank you for joining us to share it tonight.
2: Thanks.
1: Really appreciate your time. Up next, it is time for Source Code. We give you a number at the center of a story in the news. Can you figure out what that story is? Tonight's Source Code is 50. I'll be right back with the answer.

0: Running shoes designed to cut through the wind. Try Skechers Aeroburst.
1: Tonight's source code is 50, after MapQuest said that its app had roughly 50 times more usage compared to a week ago. Yes, MapQuest that we all used to use, they now say they are having a surge after the company refused to change Lake Ontario's name after President Trump signed that executive order, rebranding it as, quote, Lake America. Now, Google Maps made the change for users in the United States this week. Apple Maps started rolling out the name change to its U.S.-based users earlier today. And while it's not clear how long a MapQuest comeback is going to last, the app right now appears to be taking directions from users on how to stay on top. They wrote today, "Promise we heard ya. Please let us cook." If you missed any of the show, it is available on demand to our subscribers on the CNN app. You can also check it out on the podcast, wherever you get your podcast. And you can follow me on Instagram and Twitter at Caitlin Collins, where I'm always posting all the latest reporting throughout the day as it goes on. Thank you so much for joining us here tonight on The Source. CNN News Night with Abby Phillips starts now.
2: Tonight, does history rhyme?
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4: Either you are with us or against us.
2: As Donald Trump again threatens to wipe out Iran, the public shrugs.
5: Could distract you from the fact that we're in a war that we can't win in Iran?
2: Plus, he's the far-right provocateur who cheered on ICE. Now listen to the firebrand after ICE arrested him.
6: I was weeping like an old woman for an hour. I wouldn't wish it on anyone.
2: Also, in one of the seats Democrats hope to turn blue, old video surfaces of James Tallarico calling to dismantle capitalism. And a shit show is coming. A whistleblower warns of a secret plot by the Postal Service to carry out Donald Trump's wishes on mail-in ballots. Live at the table, Lee McGowan, Joe Borelli, Jamel Hill, Brianna Lyman, and Camille Foster. Americans with different perspectives aren't talking to each other, but here they do.

0: Good evening. I'm Abby Phillip in New York. Tonight, the President of the United States is once again threatening to wipe out Iran as the two nations continue to trade attacks. The new U.S. strikes are in response to attacks in the Strait of Hormuz and American troops deployed in the region. Donald Trump says that if Iran retaliates again, there will be little left of the country and it'll be, quote, totally wiped out. The escalation runs counter to Trump's own claims that the war has been won, specifically claiming, quote, mission accomplished. But unfortunately for Trump, that's only where the similarities in tone from the Bush administration begin.
1: The United States of America will not permit the world's most dangerous regimes to threaten us with the world's most destructive weapons.
2: When somebody comes up and says, why are we doing this? Just say, because we cannot let them have a nuclear weapon. It's very simple.
1: We know the treacherous history of the regime. It has waged a war against its neighbors.
3: They did something which was very foolish, very stupid, I would say. They attacked their neighbors.
1: Our second goal is to prevent regimes that sponsor terror from threatening America or our friends and allies.
2: Iran, number one state sponsor of terror. They send their money all over the world to create problems.
1: You're either with us or you're against us in the fight against terror.
4: And we are telling people either you are with us or against us.
5: You're either against us or you're with us. And you don't want to be siding with Iran right now.
0: Before we open it up to the table here, we invite you at home to join the debate. Go to CNN.com/Abby. Weigh in there. We'll get to some of your comments throughout the show. I think, Joe, the concern that many Americans who oppose this war, which is a majority of Americans at this point, the concern that they have is that, yeah, we are definitely stronger, more powerful than Iran. No question about it. They've taken major blows. But that was also true when we started the Iraq War, and then we still ended up being in the region, in Iraq and Afghanistan, for two decades. But so I think Americans are worried that this is basically a deja vu kind of situation.
6: I think Republicans were worried about long-term commitments in the Middle East. That's something President Trump campaigned on. He's gotten some grief from his own party about this war, and we've discussed that. I think the comparisons, though, to the Iraq war are a bit lazy on the media side. I mean, this is not the same thing. This is not a deployment of several hundred thousand troops to occupy a country, to nation build, based on faulty intelligence. I mean, start there. No one is disputing the fact that Iran has tried to nuclearize its arsenal, that they've funded proxy groups.
0: They are trying to warm nuclear wars.
6: They are funding proxy groups in Gaza, in Hezbollah, in Iraq, in Saudi Arabia, in Yemen. Right? This is all true.
0: Listen, I take your point that these are not the same conflicts.
6: They're not the same.
0: But it is true that the American people feel like they weren't being, the administration was not leveling with them about the war. I also think that there are disputes about the factual basis that predicated this war, because a year ago, when the Trump administration bombed Iran, they said they had neutralized the nuclear issue. And then that was confirmed by the CIA director, who said that Iran had done nothing in the last year to advance its nuclear program, which calls into question why this war started in the first place. But it's also about the tone, Joe. I mean, the American people don't like hearing, we're done, mission accomplished, nothing more to see here, when there are still troops on boats, on ships in the region, when troops are getting killed over there.
7: Yeah, troops are getting killed, but they're also, as I understand it, a lot of them aren't even getting the recognition they're supposed to get because we haven't actually declared it a war by Congress. So there's all these weird things that we've done wrong. We didn't ask Congress to go to war at first. Now we're at war, but we're not at war. And it keeps being over, and then it's not over. And I think it's problematic for people. And then you hear, like, retired generals saying things like, there's a reason that they've gotten rid of every single general that pushed back against Hegseth. There is a reason that there's soldiers leaving en masse for moral reasons. There's a reason that, you know, they're warning us that what we're doing is illegal, and we're losing our respect and credibility and trust that the United States has built over decades and decades, that our military has built over decades. I know my father-in-law is a war hero. It's his birthday today. He was a Navy soldier for years and years. He was a sailor, and then he was a helicopter pilot. And this is not the army This is not the military he fought for. This is not the American values he fought for. And what we're doing right now is not, it's not reflective of what I think the values are of most Americans.
0: Let me play what Manu had this interesting exchange with House Speaker Mike Johnson about the war and about Congress's role in defending it, in authorizing it. Here's what he had to say.
8: On Iran, you said repeatedly that this war was going to be over soon. You said that this would be a temporary blip on short-term, on gas prices. Yep. It is more than 6 months. People are getting hurt still at the pump. Should the American people not also judge you on your projections here that were clearly off base?
9: Manu, that is one of the stupidest questions you've ever asked.
8: Why is that stupid?
9: I have nothing to do with the prosecution of the war across the globe.
8: You are responsible. You are selling this to the American public, are you not?
9: So should the House Speaker be held responsible for the duration of a military conflict around the globe? You answer that question.
0: I don't know. Does Congress have a role in declaring or authorizing the use of force against our adversaries? Did Mike Johnson not declare that the war had been won? Why should there not be accountability for those statements?
10: Well, I actually do agree that the Trump administration and Republicans need to better manage expectations, because to earlier points, we were told this was going to be a 4-week thing. Then they told us it was 6 weeks. Now we're at the 6-month mark. And I do think that a lot of Americans, one, would maybe buy the war efforts a little easier if they were given honest, like, hey, guys, this is going to go on another 8 months, right? Because that would help them, one, better understand where we are. And two, it might even help Congress kind of decide, OK, well, if this is going to go on another 8 months, what can we do here at home that can alleviate pain at the pump, right? States can get rid of their state gas taxes. So those are things that I do think needs to be done by Republicans in Congress. And it's not helping them heading into midterms to keep saying either the war has been won or we're getting there. That being said, I do think there are wins that we should talk about. The U.S. military, our Navy, actually neutralized all the mines in the Strait of Hormuz. That's a tactical victory. And that does push us one step closer to ending this conflict. But if our messaging is simply the war is won and then the war isn't won, that's going to be a problem for voters in November.
11: But that wasn't the only messaging. The other messaging was, you guys just have to suck it up as we are at this war in Iran, which is not what American people want to hear. They're never going to be able to escape the reasons we got into to begin with. Not only was it the issue about whether or not the intelligence was good, the other issue was that being perhaps seduced by a foreign power, being seduced by Bibi Netanyahu, not Netanyahu, to start this offensive. And people aren't going to forget that. Like, are we America standing on our own, or do we do what another country's leader says? And so people are not going to forget that. And so there's no amount of verbal word salad that Mike Johnson can do that are going to get them to escape those inevitable realities. The American people, even if you told them it was 8 months, they didn't want an endless war. That was one of the number one things that American voters...
10: But 8 months wouldn't be endless. You know?
11: No, it wouldn't be endless. But the whole point is they didn't really want a war.
7: They didn't want a war. They campaigned on, if you vote for Kamala Harris, you will get a war with Iran.
11: Correct.
7: We are the anti-war party. And they went immediately to war with Iran.
12: Well, let's be honest about that. I worry quite a bit about the seduction language. The reality is that the culpability for the conflict lies with American politicians, particularly the president of the United States, who made this decision unilaterally to go to war.
11: But people felt certainly like he was being pressured into this decision.
12: Some people may feel that way. Ultimately, he is culpable.
11: I don't want to make it seem like he's absent of any responsibility.
12: Right, and I just think narratives about seduction, there's a lot of kind of ickiness related to that. But the important thing here that I want to point out is the rhetorical similarities with respect to the Iran and Iraq conflicts worth pointing out and highlighting. But I think it's the dissimilarities that really stand out to me, which perhaps should have been the things that the administration was paying more attention to. Iraq is a small country. At the time, in 2003, was isolated, relatively speaking, had been denigrated and deteriorated by years and years and years of sanctions by a prior conflict. Iran, by comparison, was robust, 90 million people versus 20 odd million people. I mean, these are apples and oranges comparisons. The notion that you could have cakewalked your way through Iran with using only air power, never putting boots on the ground, when the original Iraq war was a conflict where the United States had not just a willingness to use boots on the ground, but a demonstrated willingness to do so, quickly decimated that military. And what we ended up with was a long-lasting conflict, this enduring conflict where we were trying to figure out, where do we go from here? Here, the uncertainty is about whether or not this conflict will even end. ever.
6: Well, if you listen to the Iranians, you know, other than the renewed kinetic strikes over the past 7 days, we saw three Iranian leaders, foreign minister, president of parliament, all going on state TV and acknowledging finally to the Iranian public that the blockade and the economic sanctions are having disastrous effect inside of Iran. That's a change of posture inside of Iran.
12: That's
6: and they
12: messaging
6: seem to be,
12: meant to hurt the United
6: no,
12: States.
6: No, they're trying to stave off a revolution from happening inside of their country. They're trying to shore up support for their regime. That's no question about that. But they are acknowledging that more pain is coming because of the blockade and because of the third-party economic sanctions that we've now
0: And I think that is definitely true. I think the question that we all have to deal with is when will it actually start to matter? Because the only thing that really matters is when they capitulate.
12: I think that's
0: they determine that timeline. And I just want to make two points. One, let me just point out that today, Vladimir Putin and Iran's, I believe Iran's president met today, and they said, during this difficult period, this is Putin, we are striving to provide you with the necessary assistance, as we've discussed, and we are supplying you with essential goods. Putin is pledging to support Iran. And a viewer, Josh, is asking, will the Republicans on the panel admit that in order to get what they want from this war, it's going to take a while?
6: So I think it's a good question. And I was going to start to say, you know, part of this conflict, I think we've set a false timeline. We've always framed it in terms of, is this going to be over by the
0: end?
6: I'm not talking about what Trump said. I'm talking about what we in media have said. We've always sort of framed this against the backdrop of the midterms. Are oil prices going to, you know, come down before the midterms?
0: I think the politics have been baked in. That's crazy to say that the media is responsible for that timeline when the timeline was established by the president in the first 24 hours of
6: the war. I'm not debating
0: what
6: the president said.
0: And on top of that, he has subsequently said repeatedly that gas prices will come down by the end of summer.
6: I'm saying how we, broadly speaking, the royal we, right, how we've all been framing this conflict.
0: You said the media.
6: But we've all framed this conflict in terms of how things will approach the midterm, whether things will resolve itself. I actually think this has now gotten to the point where the political calculation is out the window. And now, ideally, the president is making the choices of what's actually going to starve the Iranian regime and bring him to the table again.
7: This is what happens when you hire leaders, though, for loyalty and not for expertise. And you get rid of everybody that tells you no, because you make poor decisions and you go into things like conflicts without the education and knowledge that you need to have. I don't think Hegseth was ready for this. I think we said that from the very beginning when he was in his confirmation hearings. I think that Trump wasn't ready for this. I think he was, you know, seduced in some way into this. I think the last person that talks to him is often the person that seduces him. And I think we're in a position now where we don't know how long it's going to be because we didn't really know why we were there in the first place.
12: I mean, the reporting on this is that the president was getting feedback about this being a good idea and a bad idea from plenty of people, and he made a determination himself. I do not think it is particularly helpful for us to introduce other foreign parties or whatever else into the conversation and talk about seduction. It's not helpful.
0: All right, next for us, okay. The MAGA influencer who cheered on ICE has been arrested by ICE, and now he says he's ashamed of his support for Trump after a degrading arrest. Plus, is capitalism oppressive? Why a Democratic Senate candidate is now walking back his past remarks and sparking a new debate in the process.

0: and premieres September 12th on CNN and next day on the CNN app.
1: A far-right provocateur who once pushed hardline nationalist views on immigration is suddenly doing a 180 after ICE came for him. You'll remember the Department of Homeland Security arrested and deported Milo Yiannopoulos last week after the agency claimed that he overstayed his visa. Now, Yiannopoulos was an early supporter of President Trump's, who built his career on making controversial statements, including calling for aggressive immigration enforcement. But in a new interview tonight, he says he's got regrets.
2: To think that the promise and hope and joy and anticipation of Trump 2016 could sort of, you know, over the course of 10 years, collapse into this ugly, warmongering, you know, taken as a whole, mentally ill heap of crazy, with some of the most, you know, unstable and lunatic people seemingly directing the president's actions. If I had any clue that anything remotely like this, you know, was even possible, I would never have got involved in supporting Trump in the first place. And I'm very ashamed that I did.
1: And all it took, apparently, was being subjected to the same treatment that he advocated for other people. He once said, the justice system should just be ICE.
3: Yeah. No, I never thought the leopards would eat my face, right? I mean, that's where we're at. I think the thing is that he can feel the way he feels now, but just imagine if that, like, everything that he's talking about in that video, where he talks about how scared he was, how he cried, how he was terrified. Now imagine that happening to a five-year-old, which is what's happening all over our country right now. This guy is the one who tilled the soil that Donald Trump grew in, right? He worked at Breitbart. He ran Breitbart. He was a huge promoter of alt-right and neo-Nazi type ideas. He totally attacked the Black Lives Matter movement. He said multiculturalism was cancerous to Western society. He's completely Islamophobic. He's anti-immigrant. Everything he said half the time was categorized as hate speech or incitement or racial targeted abuse. And now he's like, I can't believe this happened to me. If I'd ever known. I'm like, Trump came down that escalator and said that all Mexicans were rapists and killers and they weren't sending their best. We knew from the beginning if we were paying attention. So it's not a surprise now. It's just happened to him now.
4: And it's tough to have any level of empathy for these people, because I'm looking at this coffee cup. I'm looking under here. And you know what? I'm fresh out of, you know what? I don't care, because you were fine with that happening to somebody else. You just then decided to have this sort of awareness and consciousness once it happened to you. And across social media, across, even if you want to take it to like some of the farmers who are now complaining about the fact that they got exactly what they voted for, I don't have any sympathy for any of these people. And I know that might sound harsh, and I know it might sound unforgiving, but as long as you were fine with this happening to somebody else, I'm like, have the day you voted for.
1: Let me play a little bit more about what he says happened to him in his arrest. Listen.
2: The manner in which they arrest you, they put you in manacles, your hands, your feet, chained together. I mean, like, it is sort of everybody is arrested is like an MS-13 gang member, and it hurts a lot more than it looks like on television. You know, every 3 hours, they were sort of trying to keep ahead of my lawyer so I couldn't, you know, so whatever. But no one would tell me anything. I know it's designed to be like that, but it was humiliating and it was disorientating and the rest of it. It was physically degrading. It was frightening.
1: I mean, let's for a second just pretend that it's not this guy. Just for 1 second. But what he's saying actually checks out based on what other immigrants have said they have experienced, that ICE has moved them around, made it difficult for them to reach legal representation. They've put chains on people who have done nothing more than overstay a tourist visa or another kind of immigrant visa. Are those types of tactics really warranted, given that many of these people, actually the vast majority of them, have absolutely no criminal record at all?
5: Look, we arrest people and we deport them. We detain them and we deport them. The methods are really not up for, you know, debate. I mean, this is someone who...
3: I think they had an opportunity
5: to go to court and achieve the outcome he wanted through the court system.
1: You don't think the means and the methods are worth even addressing? Because, I mean, one of the issues is, like, how do we...
5: He got arrested and got put in handcuffs.
1: Like
5: that's
1: I said,
5: par for the course.
1: Pretend this guy is not Milo for one second.
5: No, no, okay? I don't want to pretend.
1: Because, no,
5: let's go back into Mila.
1: Well, then don't pretend, because this is the same thing that happens to a lot of other people. Just this week, the New York Times ran a story. They spoke with 10 deportees who were on a flight to Liberia. They described the conditions as abusive. One man said he was wailing in pain for hours on a deportation flight from Louisiana to West Africa. He had been cuffed around his wrists and ankles, a chain around his waist dug into his grossly protruding abdomen. When he protested, when some protested, they were beaten by agents, five of the deportees said. Some were slammed to the ground and struck with blows. Now, DHS says that this is another day, another hoax about ICE detention from the Times. They say the media is clearly desperate for these false allegations to be true. No one is being tortured, denied medical care, or beaten in ICE detention facilities. I ask the question, if the U.S. government has to respond to allegations that people are being beaten on planes, they use the term torture.
5: Yeah, I mean,
1: that seems like something we should...
5: People who are arrested sometimes file false claims against officers. That's why they deny it.
4: Sometimes they're true.
6: Every single day,
5: I'm speaking now.
6: Defend the indefensible.
5: I want to talk a little bit about Milo. Right? This is a guy, because you keep framing him. First of all, he's so irrelevant, you don't even pronounce his name right, but he's so irrelevant. He's so irrelevant that no one had this guy on TV for about 10 years. He was kicked out of Breitbart. All the right-wing influencers.
1: Are you trying to turn me against Milo?
5: No, I'm just talking. I'm talking.
1: Milo
5: pushed Milo out the door. No one cared about what he had to say. No one took him seriously until he decided to be anti-Trump. Then suddenly, let's put him on. He's not on my team. That's the point I'm trying to make. He was kicked out of the conservative movement. He was pushed aside.
6: He was fired by Breitbart.
5: None of the social media influencers on the right talked to him anymore.
1: He was saying the same thing that you are saying
5: today. The social media influencers you talk about turned him in.
1: He was saying, it doesn't matter to me how
5: we talked about that last week. My point is, no one took this guy seriously until he decided to be anti-Trump.
6: And how we're treating hundreds of thousands of people in America right now under our
1: Joe, does it bother you then that you and Milo have the same had at one point the same perspective on the deportation issue? He basically said, by any means necessary, mm-hmm. I don't care how we do this. That doesn't bother you?
7: And was saying
5: there's
7: that
5: no
7: up until
5: question.
7: Last week.
5: Well, first of all, I don't.
1: Considering that you're saying that he's such a terrible person.
5: I wouldn't paraphrase my opinions on that. I think people should have due process. I think people shouldn't be tortured. I think people should be afforded, you know, common decency. So don't,
1: okay,
5: don't paraphrase my opinions to Milo.
1: Well, you know what,
5: and again, Milo was
1: saying,
5: an awful human being who no one took seriously until he decided to bash Trump. Now he's on Piers Morgan.
1: Because
5: going
1: I gave
5: global.
1: You an opportunity to say it a couple minutes ago, and you didn't. But I'm glad that you did finally say that people shouldn't be treated like animals, even if they're
5: But you broadcast
1: that
5: an allegation of that, not
1: I don't know.
5: Proof.
1: I mean,
5: and
1: listen.
5: That's fine, but it's an allegation.
1: All
6: Joe, your response
1: you
6: was sometimes people get handcuffed.
1: How do we,
5: yes,
1: how do we think
5: do
1: people ought to be treated
5: mm-hmm.
1: when they're arrested for immigration?
7: I think a lot of people who are pro-immigration enforcement, who have been very concerned about these issues for a long time, and in many instances legitimately, have also been kind of for a maximally punitive carceral system to kind of come down on people for breaking our immigration laws and running afoul of them. And they turn a blind eye to the reality that abuses will happen in our system and have happened in many instances. The administration, some of officials associated with the administration have actively, openly lied and misrepresented the facts of particular incidents in this country that have happened that have been national news. All of that should have been a concern for a very long time. It is wonderful that Milo has managed to find some empathy and religion on these issues now. And I actually think, despite the fact that it's hard to find empathy for him, it is useful and instructive that someone like Milo is now talking about these things in a very candid and clear way.
5: He defended pedophilia. We should erase him.
6: No, but the point is we're not listening to the people on the plane from Liberia. We're listening to the white man from London.
7: I don't really care about his race. I care about whether or not we're attentive to the suffering.
1: You're accusing us of defending him. Nobody here is defending him, first of all. Secondly,
5: we're taking him seriously.
1: He was in the MAGA camp until all of a sudden he wasn't. And nobody was bothered by his...
5: They literally kicked him out. They removed him. He was fired from Breitbart.
1: I'm going to put this on you. You've claimed that he defended pedophilia. I'll put that on you.
5: That's why.
1: But
5: he
1: said a lot of other horrendous things.
5: Yeah.
1: And so all that time, it was fine because it was directed against other people who he said didn't belong in this country. Just one quick thing. today, the Washington Post had a really tragic story about a 20-year-old Haitian college student who lost his TPS status in the last couple of weeks. He was forced to wear an ankle monitor. He was a soccer player. He was getting ready to go to college. Couldn't play with the ankle monitor on. He walked into traffic, and his family believes that that was him dying by suicide. This is a story about whether or not people are being treated like people rather than being treated as just part of a group and being sent back to a gang-ridden country despite anything about their individual circumstances. And that's just one example. But this is probably happening to, I mean, there are 350,000 Haitian immigrants who just overnight, all of a sudden, became subject to that kind of treatment.
8: Well, temporary does mean temporary. So eventually this individual may have been ordered to be removed. And I think it's kind of insulting that we're talking about this immigrant instead of Brianna Connolly from Massachusetts, who was strangled last week by an illegal alien. Why is the focus never? Why is the focus? It's exhausting for you because your daughter wasn't the one strangled.
6: Oh my God,
8: but it's not exhausting for the parents of Americans who watch their children get murdered by illegal aliens. The bigger issues Americans are being murdered.
4: There's a lot of Americans who get murdered by other Americans, and y'all never carry that same thing ever.
6: It doesn't matter.
5: We don't know whether the guy committed suicide, but we're positive that he did, and it blames Trump.
8: And also, he walked into traffic. Do you know the accident he could have caused for Americans driving?
4: Oh my God. So you're blaming the dude that's not here?
8: Oh, I'm saying. I am saying right now that this is a man. First of all, the New York Times even themselves wrote in their article, I think it was the second paragraph, they said no one cause can be attributed to suicide. There is no proof that this suicide was because of his ankle monitor. Second of all, Americans have the right to enforce their border laws, and if that means an ankle monitor, that means an ankle monitor.
1: What we are talking about, what I've said was that his family believes that the humiliation that he experienced. He's 20 years old. This is somebody who's literally...
8: We have a right to enforce our laws.
1: Right. Listen,
4: No, that is humiliating for a young person to walk around with an ankle monitor.
8: He could have voluntarily left.
1: You have a right to your opinion, but I just want to be clear about what the actual reporting says. Mm. His family believes that this was suicide.
8: Okay, believes. Now, it's not the same as a confirmation.
6: Do you hear your voice?
8: There's no suicide.
6: Hold on, you should sound like an automaton.
1: Listen.
6: This is a person's life.
1: I want to end the conversation by just being really clear about one thing. Whenever the deaths of Americans, the murder of Americans, by anyone is brought up at this table, it is a horrible tragedy, okay? There's no question about that.
8: But it's preventable when it's an illegal alien.
1: Hold on. When it's done, it's preventable.
8: If they weren't here, the person wouldn't be killed.
1: It's preventable when it's done by anyone.
4: Right. Exactly.
1: So whether it's done by an illegal immigrant, a legal immigrant, an American citizen, it literally does not matter because all of those are horrible crimes. And those people should be punished for them. But just because that happened does not justify other things happening to people who have done nothing wrong. So that's the only point that we're trying to make here.
8: Someone choosing to walk in oncoming traffic is not something happening to him by the administration.
1: I think it's fine for you to bring up that you care more about certain other things. But I think it's also fine that some people might say, let's have a little humanity in the situation writ large, right?
8: And we have. We've offered
1: Don't you think
8: them,
1: that that's a fair thing to
8: yes,
1: say?
8: Yes, and we've actually
1: that
8: offered person, them money to self-voluntarily
1: that, hold on,
8: deport.
1: That every person should be treated individually, not as a group, as if they are all culpable for everything that somebody else in their group has done.
8: Well, they're all culpable for being here illegally.
1: That is...
8: If they're here illegally.
4: He was here legally.
8: Yes, and then his temporary status got revoked, okay. So now he's no longer allowed to be in the country.
4: So you expect a kid to be able to come up with the means to just automatically deport and get out of the country?
8: We are offering thousands of dollars to people to self-deport. We need to come up with the means. Okay.
1: All right, we're going to leave that conversation there. Next for us, Democratic Senate candidate James Tallarico having to answer for comments that he made 6 years ago when he called capitalism oppressive. But do liberals actually agree with that?

0: premieres Monday on CNN and next day on the CNN app.
1: Tonight, is capitalism oppressive? 6 years before becoming the Democrat Senate nominee for Texas, State Representative James Tallarico sure seemed to believe that was true.
2: Young activists have really drawn the link between climate change and white supremacy and capitalism in our country. And I think only ending the ways that all three of those oppressive systems work together are we going to be able to begin the process of dismantling them.
1: Those remarks, which were unearthed by CNN's K-File, come from a Sierra Club forum Tallarico was participating in back in 2020. But at a time that he's hoping to broaden his appeal, Tallarico has been forced to walk back his history of progressive politics. A spokesperson for the campaign told CNN that Tallarico has already acknowledged some of his past comments, quote, missed the mark, and Tallarico called them cringy. It is what some people are calling peak woke. It's almost like woke mad libs in that statement. But I will say, right at this moment, he's not alone. I mean, a lot of Democrats don't think capitalism is working.
3: It's one thing to not think capitalism isn't working ideally. It's another thing entirely to insist that it is oppressive, that it is bound up with white supremacy. I've always preferred Adam Smith's description of capitalism as the natural system of liberty, the idea that people can own property, that they can exchange it freely with one another for profit, that they can find ways to put their resources to good use, those private property, and profit in a way that is actually beneficial to everyone else, that there can be gains from trade that are mutually beneficial. These are foundational ideas that have created more wealth than any other system in human history. That is what
4: capitalism
3: is. That is not white supremacy.
4: Has always worked that way.
3: I've just described the
4: it
3: actual.
4: Has not always worked.
3: I've actually just
4: not,
3: described the basic facts of economics.
4: That's the basic facts. That ain't how it's always worked.
3: Slavery is an institution that is older than writing. It predates capitalism.
4: Okay.
3: The notion that white supremacy and all these other things are bound up with capitalism in an intrinsic and fundamental way is so absurd and laughable.
4: How is it absurd?
3: That it barely needs to be defended.
4: What do you mean it barely needs to be defended?
3: It barely needs to be defended. You actually have to articulate what the connection is. How are these two things the same?
4: So here's
3: I'm talking about private property, the right to exchange and sell it
4: with
3: whoever you like.
4: But you're
3: talking about capitalism and the purest form
4: of how it was intended to work versus how it's actually working.
3: How it's working right now today. What is the white supremacist dynamic of private property?
5: It's not working well today. I think that's the problem. I think the problem is it's not working well today. I think that for a long time, that is a great way to describe it. Adam Smith capitalism, if we had that, that would be totally
4: different. I was like, I wish it worked that way.
5: But we don't. Have that. Like, if you look at something like United Healthcare, right? So if I'm in the business of health insurance, but my job is to give the shareholders the best deal that they can get. So then I deny the actual business I'm in to the people who paid me to give them health insurance. I deny them all the time because it gives my shareholders more money. That's where capitalism has gone awry.
6: Like, government regulates healthcare.
5: Yes, I think government regulation is exactly what we need more of when it comes to capitalism.
6: Healthcare services.
5: If we want capitalism
6: healthcare
5: to work,
6: in this country
5: we actually
6: is
5: need regulation,
6: is
5: which
6: essentially
5: we have removed
6: a democratic
5: and removed and removed and
6: fine.
5: Removed.
6: I'm always
5: so
6: reminded,
5: there's only
6: though,
5: about 11 people
6: Yeltsin,
5: who are succeeding.
1: Hold on, wait. We're not catching what either of you are saying. So,
6: it's such a friendly chat.
1: So, Joe, respond to what you were saying about healthcare, and then.
6: Healthcare is not something you could say is a pure capitalist thing in this country. It's probably the industry that is the least capitalist. The government's the biggest financier of it, the biggest regulator of it. It's the socialist part of our economy, right? We do have some democratic socialism.
5: It is absolutely not the socialist part of our economy.
3: More than 50% of every dollar spent on healthcare comes from the government.
1: Let me have him put a period at the end of the sentence.
6: I'm always, to piggyback on what Camille said, I'm always fascinated by the Boris Yeltsin image of him visiting the grocery store and his comments afterwards essentially saying that if people in the Soviet Union knew the abundance and wealth of a regular grocery store in Texas, they would have a revolution. And that just is the symbol of how much wealth and success capitalism has been for many years.
5: Yes, and unfortunately, capitalism is not working like that anymore for most of the country. We have got to a place where we have deregulated everything so much that only a certain handful of people are actually succeeding in this version of capitalism. We have gone from laissez-faire capitalism to like a predatory capitalism. And where we are right now, and I've said this a million times, is like when you play Monopoly and somebody has all of the hotels on the whole board, and it doesn't matter if you're playing the game right. It doesn't matter if you're doing what you're supposed to do. It doesn't matter if you get the education, if you get the job, you are still always going to lose. That is where we are in America right now, and that is not how we should want to be. And I'm saying capitalism is a wonderful system if it is working. It is not currently working for the American people.
1: All right, we're going to take a quick break. We'll resume our conversation.

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1: When you talk about socialism here in the U.S., when we look at the demographic of those voters, they are overeducated and under-earning.
2: Yes.
1: So these are underachievers who are jealous of those who want to go and work every day.
3: So it's easy to see why that would be very appealing to conservatives. But taken into consideration, Brianna, a CBS News poll, YouGov poll says just about 46% of Americans have a positive view of capitalism. That's less than half of this country. And 73% say that the income gap between the richest and the middle class is increasing. So Scott Bessent seems to be ignoring the elephant in the room, which is that Americans really aren't thrilled with the way that capitalism was working, and they don't think they're getting ahead.
4: So I think there's a few things to say. I think one, to Lee's point, the model we have now is not a pure capitalist model. It's actually more corporatist, right? And I do think that frustrations with corporatism are real and should be addressed by both Republicans and Democrats, because the way to defeat, for example, companies lobbying Congress for regulations that benefit them and put smaller places out of business, the response to that shouldn't be socialism, but it should be, how can we make the market more competitive? And I don't think the answer is to say, let's give the government that has already colluded with big corporations more power, right? So I do think that there's a problem, but I don't think socialism is the answer. To the polls you just indicated, there's also another poll by Gallup that came out, and it found that when you ask about the specifics of capitalism, 81% of Americans actually like free enterprise. What they don't like is monopolies, market control, things like that. So I do think that Americans don't dislike capitalism. They dislike corporatism. And that's the kind of economy we have right now, which, to bring it back to Tallarico, the reason he's now trying to step back from his comments is because, despite the socialist surge you see in New York City and some of these other places, the average American still likes capitalism. They don't actually like socialism. And these Democrats know that. And I would be curious for someone to ask Tallarico or for him to explain why he no longer thinks capitalism is oppressive. It's not enough to just say, I've changed. Tell me why capitalism isn't oppressive.
3: So a viewer is asking, does the panel agree that America is not a true capitalistic economy? Isn't it true that we have a mixed economy with socialist-inspired programs?
5: We've nationalized our railroads and privatized our prisons. That's about as mixed as you could be.
3: Yeah, and I mean, we have social safety net. Uh-huh. We have... Mm-hmm. I mean, I think
5: schools,
3: there are elements of the healthcare system that are moving toward more of a single-payer model, or at least that was the attempt with Obamacare. Mm-hmm. So, I mean, the viewer seems to be right.
6: I'd say that that's true. I'd also say that a lot of the things that aren't working all that well have nothing to do with capitalism. As Joe was pointing out earlier, our healthcare system is dominated by government. Nearly half of every dollar spent comes from the government. What it doesn't spend directly, it regulates incredibly heavily. And a lot of the dysfunction that we see there, the incredible prices, the denials, honestly, the bizarre system that we have for paying for absolutely everything through insurance schemes rather than having meaningfully competitive healthcare markets where we can actually get prices and compete on quality for healthcare services, that isn't a function of a lack of government intervention. It is a function of there being a lack of a real free market for healthcare in this country. It would be wonderful if we could talk about meaningful reform, the notion that single payer, hiding prices, making the government the primary purchaser and provider of all health services would actually improve things, that is absolutely insane. Where has that ever worked?
7: Okay. It's worked in about 73 countries in the world on different variations.
6: It's lowered costs.
7: Yes,
6: it's actually increased access.
7: It would absolutely lower our costs.
6: Absolutely.
7: Our access.
3: Well, I mean, it is true that we pay more for health care than
7: any other country.
6: We buy more health care than
7: any other country in the world.
6: We buy more health care than
3: anyone. It's also true that in countries that have universal health care, they're all covered. Everybody gets access to health care.
4: Yeah, but that's going to take you like 8 months, 10 months. People have died waiting.
8: Not everywhere.
3: I'm just saying, in answer to the 2 points that you brought up, both the cost of the system and the coverage, a universal health care system would drive down costs.
6: We buy more. We buy more. We pay more in certain ways, which also helps to fund innovation in various places. We also get a higher standard of care in many instances.
3: Yeah, but you know what? The innovation is also driven by the government. That is also a government function.
6: I think that has a lot to do with the way that some of our research institutions work.
3: Yeah, but that's not a function of their inability
6: for funding itself to drive innovation.
3: Ask the pharmaceutical companies who are developing these drugs.
6: Uh-huh.
3: It would not happen without government investment. So there is a role,
6: given
3: right?
6: The design,
3: I mean, look,
6: system.
3: Look, it's somewhere in between.
7: There,
3: but
7: I think
3: that the idea that just saying capitalism good, socialism bad is
4: socialism
3: work
4: is bad.
3: In this
4: that's,
3: moment
4: well, that
3: is what is up. What is up
2: that's
3: for debate right now? Because
6: I'm happy
3: I think
6: to debate
3: Americans
6: that.
3: Are.
5: I think that's the debate
3: skeptical.
5: Republicans are trying to have
3: they're
5: in Calrica right now publicly.
3: Yeah.
5: I mean that is exactly how they would love to frame the Texas Senate race.
7: I will
5: as
7: say, I think we have a whole lot of socialism in this country, and it goes to corporations. To your point about
2: that's what I was going
7: to
2: say.
7: We give a ton of money to oil and gas companies. We give a
2: Let's
7: ton of money to
2: airlines.
7: Giant pharmaceuticals, to airlines,
2: sure.
7: to bail out big banks when they're having trouble. But the rest of us are supposed to be rugged individualists who pull ourselves up by our bootstraps. And I will tell you, as someone who grew up in Canada with universal health care and now lives in the States and pays $4,300 a month mm-hmm. just to have my premium paid, this is not the system we should be using. And America would be smarter to spend less money and have a better universal health care system where they picked and choose from all the best ones in the world, anywhere from South Korea to the UK to Canada, and said, that works, this works, this works, and give their system here to be something
2: and the
7: way
2: we
7: better
2: we
7: than it is.
2: Nope.
3: All right. Next, we're going to react to your feedback from CNN.com/Abby. We'll be right back.

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2: And now some viewer feedback from CNN.com/Abby. Evan asks, why were white South Africans welcome under the Trump administration and given up to $4,500, apparently?
3: Is that a trick question?
2: It's a real question.
4: Yeah. Well, I think with immigration policy, it should always be who's going to most likely easily assimilate to America. And white South Afrikaners just happen to have the same kind of language. They happen to have the same kind of culture. So it makes their assimilation process easier.
2: And we're just good as long as they're white.
4: As long as they're white. Do they speak the same language? Do they have a similar culture?
2: They're fine. And no, we can actually take our taxpayer dollars and give them money.
4: I don't agree with giving them money. I'm definitely not a fan of.
5: Well, they got those lovely gift baskets, so... cash value.
4: But we've spent so much money on illegal aliens, like, so what's $4,500 at this point?
6: I have many thoughts. None of them particularly succinct. But I will say, look, the administration gave its stated reason. They believe they were being targeted for racial oppression
3: Which
6: in their country.
3: Aren't.
6: There's some dispute about that.
3: Some?
2: Yeah. I mean, there's
3: unequivocally
2: basically no.
3: Not
6: just placing some facts.
2: All right, last one.
3: I appreciate your fairness.
2: I'd love for you to invite Mrs. Borelli on the show some night. So that Joe, so that we can see how they discuss things at home.
3: Oh, wow.
7: My wife would gut me like a fish. Do you think I talk to my wife like I debate on this panel?
3: Hey.
7: Oh, no, I am just a nice, humble guy, you know, cleaning the dishes.
2: Good to know, Joe. Good to know. Thank you for watching Newsnight. Laura Coates Live starts right now.
8: Tonight, a warning, a potential catastrophic failure of the election system. A whistleblower breaks their silence about the post office and its rules to restrict mail-in voting. Plus, a critical county in Texas eliminates 92 voting sites ahead of the midterms. One of the commissioners who fought to stop it will be my guest. And new tonight, the generational change argument falls flat in Massachusetts. Why Democrats gave 80-year-old Senator Ed Markey another run. And later, the retired Air Force Secretary who is calling on military leaders to stand up to Trump and Pete Hegseth, he's here with me tonight on Laura Coates Live. Good evening. I'm Victor Blackwell in for Laura. You know that way of voting that about 47 million Americans used in the last presidential election, the one President Trump has spent years attacking despite using it twice himself this year? Yeah, I'm talking about voting by mail. And tonight we're learning about the Trump administration's plans to change it. An anonymous whistleblower is revealing what's happening at the Postal Service. Now, this involves a new digital system that screens mail-in ballots before they're sent to voters. The whistleblower's report was released by Democratic Senator Richard Blumenthal. Now, it says that it was developed on such a rushed timeline and with so much confusion that several USPS officials are describing the whole process as a shit show. The report warns potentially millions of American voters may not receive their mail-in ballot this election cycle in a timely manner or at all. And the most shocking part may be what the whistleblower describes

0: as an internal 0% failure policy. So picture this. An election office drops a batch of 10,000 ballots to be mailed to voters. The Postal Service scans a sample of the barcodes, and just one does not check out. Maybe the scanner can't read it, or maybe the information doesn't match what's in the system. Whatever it is, it's not just that one ballot that gets put aside. The whistleblower says the entire batch gets rejected and returned to the state. All 9,999 other ballots, even if there's nothing wrong with those. And here's another important part of this. A federal judge has temporarily blocked the Postal Service from enforcing these new requirements. The Trump administration is appealing, so it's not even clear if they'll be in effect for the midterms. But the whistleblower says the Postal Service kept working on the system anyway, even while a court injunction was still in place. Multiple secretaries of state say that the Trump administration is setting the Postal Service up to fail and ignoring the law.
1: This president is tearing a trusted organization that was loved by Americans apart. They are making them the failure that they're going to be in this upcoming cycle. I'm also not surprised that they're not following the rule of law. When has this administration even considered a law or looked at the law before they made a decision?
2: It should be abundantly clear that Trump is laying the groundwork to try to reject the results in November if they don't go his way.
0: A Postal Service spokesperson says they're reviewing the whistleblower's concerns. A statement says that they've spent months developing a system that is a simple, secure, and efficient way to share lists of individuals receiving ballots by mail in their respective states. And it says this work has, at all times, been conducted in a manner consistent with court orders. Well, with me now, Miles Taylor, former national security official during Trump's first term. He's also the founder of Defiance News. I should note, Defiance helps fund Whistleblower Aid, the nonprofit who is representing the USPS whistleblower. Also with us, Rick Hassan, the director of the Safeguarding Democracy Project at UCLA School of Law. Gentlemen, welcome to you both. And Miles, I'm starting with you because you met with the Whistleblowers Council tonight. What did you learn?
3: Well, I learned quite a bit. I mean, look, Victor, you know, the top line here, obviously, is that this bombshell whistleblower complaint shows that the Trump administration was allegedly defying a federal judge and building systems that could deprive Americans of their rights. One of the things I want to note, Victor, is this is the type of thing when I was at the Department of Homeland Security in the first Trump administration, we would have cringed at the thought of, because this is how you make it easier to hack American elections. Put aside the fact that it sounds like this system could have failed people and deprived them of their right to vote, this centralizes the ability of an adversary to try to hack our elections. Now, in those conversations that I had tonight with the whistleblower aid attorney who's representing the whistleblower, one of the things was very clear, that this individual feared that the chain of command inside the executive branch and the chain of potential whistleblower disclosures was broken. There was not a safe place for this individual to go. And I think that, as a first point, is important to note, that the inspector generals, the channels normally we would expect someone to blow the whistle on lawlessness, are not trusted anymore by individuals who think they've witnessed criminal conduct. That's why the individual went to Congress. But I'll tell you, Victor, right now, that whistleblowers' attorneys are still very worried about the possibility of retribution, the possibility that the Trump administration is going to try to hunt that person down. And this is something the administration has been doing, engaging in retaliation against whistleblowers. Now, they have taken extra precautions in this case to protect the individual. Yeah. And they're telling me, Victor, there is the possibility of more disclosures from this person.
0: Well, Miles, of course, you know the risk of calling out the administration from the inside. That 2018 New York Times op-ed where you were anonymous at the time, leading a part of the resistance inside the administration. Rick, let me come to you. The Supreme Court said in an earlier challenge to the president's mail ballot executive order, said it was premature because the states had not been harmed. Well, now the Postal Service has this plan. Several states have sued again. Federal judge temporarily blocked the new requirements. Does this report from this whistleblower strengthen the state's case?
4: Sure. It strengthens the state's case. And in fact, today, the lawyers representing the 23 states and the District of Columbia brought the whistleblower's report to the attention of the judge by filing supplemental authority. In the meantime, the U.S. government is doing what it can to try to get the judge's temporary restraining order overturned. Right now, there's a motion for a stay before the United States Court of Appeals for the First Circuit. I think it's unlikely that the government's going to prevail there, which means this could be back in the laps of the Supreme Court by the end of the week. And I say also at the end of this week, North Carolina starts mailing out ballots. There was a declaration that was put in to the record coming from an election administrator with 20 years experience who said it is absolutely impossible for states to comply with these rules, even if the portal was actually working, the uploading of all of this data. It's just you don't roll out a brand new show straight to Broadway, and that's what they're trying to do here. Hmm.
0: So, Miles, CNN has also learned that Department of Homeland Security will launch a voter fraud investigation in 9 states, mostly blue states. Sources say that Homeland Security investigative agents who typically track down cartels and human trafficking rings, they'll be tasked to pursue leads and conduct field interviews and support prosecutorial review. Why is DHS using these agents for this? I mean, this seems to be something they're not even trained to do.
3: You hit the nail on the head. This is complete madness. I've spent 20 years working with this department. I've worked with almost every single Homeland Security secretary of every presidential administration of both parties. And most of them would tell you their immigration agents are absolutely woefully unequipped to jump into an election and play a critical role in an election. Anytime we would send agents, whether it was people from the Coast Guard, whether it was people from U.S. Citizenship and Immigration Services, on a new assignment, they need to understand the left and right parameters of the law and what they are getting into. These agents are not trained to do this. This is a catastrophe waiting to happen. And it doesn't start here. This is something that's actually now been going on for months. The administration has had USCIS agents that are supposed to be investigating visa fraud. It retasked them this summer, almost everyone who was working on visa fraud, to start combing through voter rolls. I'm going to tell you right now, none of these people in their careers have combed through voter rolls. This is entirely inappropriate. I'm not going to send a baker into a hospital to do brain surgery on someone. Yet that's what this administration is doing. They're just taking warm bodies in the department and throwing them at elections. And it's just, it's a recipe for disaster where people's rights may very well be violated. You've got folks who don't know what they're working on. Now that apparently is going to continue with ICE HSI doing these reviews in different states and other immigration components of the department meddling in a space they don't belong.
0: Miles Taylor, Rick Hassan, and Miles, you say there could be more coming from this whistleblower. We'll see what comes. Thanks so much. Tonight, we're learning of a dramatic move in Tarrant County, Texas, the third most populous county in the state. Commissioners just voted to shut down nearly a third of the county's polling sites, 92 in all, just 2 months before the midterms. And while county officials claim the decision is purely about efficiency, some voters just don't buy that.
5: You tell us this is about efficiency and saving our tax dollars. I'd love to know what you all think our tax dollars are for.
6: Voting is a right, not a privilege. Making citizens jump through hoops to vote is the kind of cowardice engaged in by people who don't think they can earn our votes.
7: This is what we're doing after this from now until November, whether you cut these places or not. We're going and we're knocking on doors and we're bringing people out. And we're telling them where the voter locations are, and we're helping them get there. And nothing you can do can stop us from removing you in November. So come November, you better find yourself a new job.
0: With me now, Democratic Tarrant County Commissioner Elisa Simmons. She voted against this plan. Commissioner, thanks for being with me tonight. There are people, as we heard there, who agree with you. Why is this wrong for Tarrant County?
8: Look, to understand today's vote, your viewers need some context about Tarrant County. It is the last largest remaining red county in the country. Tarrant County is the third largest county in Texas, the 14th largest county in the country. And Tarrant County is the reason everyone now knows about redistricting. the gerrymandering that reshaped Texas and national politics started right here in Tarrant County with my seat. And so once the president and the governor found out how successful my MAGA colleagues were, they went for the congressional seats out of Texas. So they redrew the maps in Tarrant, then Austin felt it, and Dallas, and so on and so forth.
0: So let me ask you this, and I'm going to read a quote here from the mayor, of Arlington last week said, "My concern is that we don't just cut them for cost saving, but we're cutting them for political reasons." Now, you started to pull that thread. I want to pull it a little more. Is this an area that typically votes for, are these being cut in areas that typically vote for one party over another? Why do you believe these changes are happening now?
8: Well, they are afraid. Again, Tarrant is, it's really purple. Tarrant County is purple. We, in the primary, March 3rd primary, Democrats outvoted Republicans by 40,000 in Tarrant County. And we had a Senate District 9 race that Senate District 9 had gone 17 points for Trump. And we had a Democrat win that Senate district race. And so they see the writing on the wall. They know that Tarrant County is poised to flip.
0: And so 92 sites, as I said at the intro, originally the number is 140. Officials say it specifically targets low turnout locations to save resources. To stream county operations, are you willing to close any of them, or should all of these locations you believe should be opened in November?
8: So midterm 2022, we had 316 polling places. August 4th of this year, the elections administrator, pushed by my Republican colleagues, came back with 176. And so they put it off for a month to pretend that they were concerned about the voter feedback. And so today was the vote, and we came out with 224 polling places. That's 92 fewer polling places than 2022 in predominantly Black and Hispanic neighborhoods. It is utterly blatant. Ridiculous, and they're afraid.
0: Can we make it plain here? I mean, you were out over the weekend with James Tallarico, who is the Democratic nominee for Senate there. Do you believe this is about his strength in polls, his fundraising strength, and the possibility that he could be elected to the Senate?
8: Yes, yes. Part of it is, but in Tarrant County, again, it has been red for so long, 40 years. And the tide is turning here. We have a very interesting county executive, county judge. He is MAGA to the bone. He's a tyrant. And he has drawn so much attention to himself. And then you have me, who... I do not take much of anything. And so the past 3.5 years that we've served together have highlighted county government. And so, yes, what we're doing locally, the fight we're putting up here locally,
0: yes,
8: that is what has gotten everybody interested. And, of course, the Tallarico campaign.
0: Tarrant County Commissioner Alisa Simmons, thanks for being part of the conversation tonight. And remember,
8: absolutely, thank you.
0: As you are watching the show, you can join the conversation as well. Just text us your questions and comments at 818-972-7272. My panel will join me to answer them later in the hour. Just make sure you include your first name and your city or your state. Times age really is just a number. 80-year-old Democratic Senator Ed Markey fends off a primary challenge from a congressman nearly half his age. So how did he do it? And what does this mean for the party? My panel joins me next on that and more.

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1: Tonight, a political battle of the ages in Massachusetts, 80 versus 47, and that 80-year-old progressive won. CNN projects that incumbent Democratic Senator Ed Markey will beat Congressman Seth Moulton for the party's nomination. Markey was first elected to the Senate in 1976, 2 years before Seth Moulton was born. And Moulton made the case that Markey was not equipped to address how AI and technology are changing our world. But voters did not buy that argument.
2: I appreciate Seth Moulton's appeal to being younger and more with it, but his actual platform just isn't as progressive as he wants to make it appear.
3: I would have voted for Ayanna Pressley in a flash, but Markey is clearly the more progressive, and that's a very important thing to me.
4: And what do you think of Moulton's arguments that it's time for generational change?
3: He's right.
5: It is time. It
3: but
5: is
3: he's just not the one.
4: Why is that?
3: His stand on things like transgender issues and his just general need to run for president as a congressman.
1: All right, let's talk about it now with my political panel, CNN political commentator Karen Finney and Republican strategist Leslie Shedd. Karen, my first question was going to be, why do you think voters didn't buy the generational argument? I think he just said it.
6: He just said it. I know that's the same thing, frankly, that I was hearing from folks. He's just not warm and fuzzy. People just weren't feeling him. It was interesting that the gentleman said he would have voted for Ayanna in a heartbeat because I think she represents when people think about what generational change could look like in Massachusetts. She is more what they had in mind. Seth Moulton has always been a little bit kind of a different mold, if you will, in Massachusetts. So I wasn't surprised. But those numbers, I mean, he got trounced pretty handily there.
1: And so I think I'm hearing from you that this doesn't really inform the rest of the party, doesn't inform the rest of the primaries, that this was about Seth Moulton.
6: Yeah, but look, I think it's important. You know, so much has been made about these DSA candidates, but, you know, we forget 36 congressional candidates who are new Dems, who are moderates, have won their primaries. Some of them were incumbents, some of them are challengers. So it's been a bit of a skewed picture anyway in the conversation. And I do think a lot of this comes down to who do voters trust to deliver what they want? And clearly in Massachusetts, people believe we actually trust Ed Markey over Seth Moulton to do what we care about. And I think that's why you're seeing our candidates are very focused on local issues. They're focused on what is impacting people. You know, in Iowa, they're talking about, you know, farmers and ranchers. In Alaska, we're talking about, you know, fishing industry issues. Yeah. And so healthcare is a big one. So it's very localized. And so I think candidates who speak to that and stay with that and who earn voters' trust are the ones who are getting across the finish line.
1: All right, Leslie, let's hear from Seth Moulton earlier this evening.
7: We didn't achieve our goal tonight, but I am confident that because of this campaign, others will be inspired to buck the system when they're told to wait their turn.
1: You think this is maybe an issue for your party as well, this generational conversation?
8: Here's what I actually think when you're looking at this, because as of right now, at least Stephen Lynch is still leading, right, in his race. And he is a longtime incumbent, very, very moderate. You heard those voters before. They were talking about how they wanted somebody more progressive. I think, and I said this on the show a couple of weeks ago, that candidates in this cycle are going to matter so much more, especially in high-profile races, than the party themselves or even necessarily their policies. I think that finding and recruiting good candidates who can talk to voters about the issues that they care about, who can relate to voters, who can, you know, connect with voters is going to end up being the most important thing at the end of the day. And that's true for both parties.
1: Let's head down to Texas. Democratic Senate nominee James Tallarico, haunted by some statements from 2020, where he talks about capitalism being oppressive. Let's play this discovery from CNN's K-File.
9: I am so thankful that you asked this question and also thankful that young activists have really drawn the link between climate change and white supremacy and capitalism in our country. And I think only ending the ways that all three of those oppressive systems work together are we going to be able to begin the process of dismantling them.
1: So Tallarico's campaign distanced himself from those comments, called him a, quote, proud capitalist.
6: Yeah.
1: Also agrees with the majority of Texans that racism, natural disasters, and billionaire-controlled economy are problems that must be addressed. Do you think this is a significant problem for him?
6: I don't, for two reasons. Number one, I think most Americans are fed up. They don't think capitalism is working. It's not that we're not, I'm a capitalist, but it ain't working. I mean, the gap between rich and poor is getting bigger. And when you have in Texas, you know, if I were his campaign, I actually would have brought this back to a couple things. Because really he was talking about systemic racism, environmental racism. You go to a place like Port Arthur, Texas, where you have very poor black communities. Children have the highest rates of things like asthma, cancer. Why? Because they are living right next to the petroleum industry. And so the air quality, the water quality, all of these things. And these are not people who have the kind of political power to push back on the big companies. It's a similar debate to what you're seeing right now with the AI data centers. It's a huge issue in Texas. So when you're talking about systems where the people in power make decisions that poor people, lower income people have to then pay for, whether it's higher costs, higher health care costs, that, to my mind, that's what he was really talking about. And that is a conversation we should be having.
8: I mean, I'm so sorry, but I just completely disagree. It's one thing if he said, I'm fed up with capitalism, or I'm frustrated with it, or I feel like it's not working. He literally compared it to white supremacy. I mean, that is a huge comparison.
6: No, he was quoting what young people had been saying at the time when they were talking about environmental racism, and they were comparing these three
8: and
6: systems
8: together. And he agreed and he with them on that. Look, Republicans are going to take that and cut it up and put it into ads and run it everywhere across the state of Texas. And it's going to be a huge problem for him. This is a problem for Democrats, like, across the field right now. History would tell you that this should be a good cycle for them. But they are picking these people that are, you know, self-proclaimed socialists or at least run on socialist policies. And Americans at the end of the day are just, they're not socialists. And I think that they're really hurting themselves.
1: All right, Leslie, Karen, stay with us. We got a lot to talk about. You'll be back later in the hour to answer questions from our viewers at home. Remember, you can just text your questions to us, 818-972-7272. Give us the name, give us the city or state as well. Still ahead, the purge at the Pentagon. Look at this. No signs of stopping as Secretary Pete Hegseth faces serious questions about the personnel decisions he's making. My next guest says that military leaders must learn to speak up and take a stand. Retired Air Force Secretary Frank Kendall is here to make his case. Next.

0: Armra. I'm on it.
1: President Trump's makeover of the military has gone so far that it's even caught him off guard. The Atlantic reports that former Army Secretary Dan Driscoll warned Trump that so many top officers and generals had been fired that the president was surprised and, quote, expressed concern about the deep cuts to the Army's senior leadership. By our count, more than 20 military leaders have been pushed out of the Pentagon since Trump returned to the White House. The New York Times reports that in recent days, Defense Secretary Pete Hegseth has blocked at least 7 Army officers selected for promotions. My next guest warns the purge of the Pentagon is replacing those loyal to America with those loyal to Trump. In fact, he warns in the New York Times today, quote, military officers can't look away from this any longer. Former Air Force Secretary under President Biden, Frank Kendall, wrote that op-ed. He joins me now. He's a senior fellow at the Center for American Progress. Good to have you in studio. Let me also say he's also the author of the newly released book, Lethal Autonomy. Can't leave that out. Thanks for being in. You wrote in your op-ed today that the military leaders are choosing to either deny what's happening or ignore it. Why do you think that military leaders are struggling with this?
2: I think they're struggling. I think they're being asked to do things that they know in some cases are wrong and that they shouldn't do them. And it's a sort of defense mechanism. These are not bad people. I know a number of them. I know General Kane reasonably well. He's a professional, but he's in a very, very difficult position. Here's what the administration's done. It has brought in handpicked lawyers, both for military lawyers in some cases and for other lawyers in the administration and the executive branch, who were willing to support anything Donald Trump wants to do. So if an officer wants to object to that, he has to do it over the legal authority, so he should be guided by it. Mm-hmm. That's a very awkward position. It's a very difficult position to put somebody in. There's a point, though, at which our senior leaders need to say no. They need to follow their conscience, follow their oath, which is to the Constitution, not to Donald Trump, and tell the president that, and the Secretary of Defense, no, this is not something I can do. And I think in some cases, personally, we've crossed that barrier already, most notably the drug strikes, the strikes on the boats in the Caribbean and Pacific. Most legal authorities agree that this is our extrajudicial killings. Now, you can make arguments, I think, either way about some of the other things they've been asked to do. What concerns me most is the upcoming election and what our military may be asked to do in the context of the election. And I was basically trying to express my concern that you can't separate out pure military advice from overall advice about what the president should and should not do, and what orders you're willing to follow. This is tough, but somebody who's given that responsibility of a combatant commander, a four-star general, or the chairman of the Joint Chiefs has got to be willing to do the right thing despite the difficulties that they face.
1: The Atlantic is reporting that Driscoll warned Trump that the loss of all these top generals makes it almost impossible to reform the Pentagon. Do you agree with that?
2: I'm not sure I'd put it exactly that way, but one thing it makes impossible to do is to get good advice. People are so frightened. Everybody I talk to from the Pentagon is nervous about losing their job. They're nervous about being fired. They're nervous about something happening in the record, whatever. There's a climate of fear like I've never seen before. I've been through a number of transitions. Political parties come and go. Leadership comes and goes. Priorities change, and generally you just follow whatever the current leadership is directing, and people support that, and they do it with good faith. Much more is being asked of people in this case. And the purges, if you will, I think that's the right term, they're based on culture wars, ideology to some degree. Hegseth is doing something I've never, ever seen before, which is as Secretary of Defense, remove people from promotion lists. I've had a couple of cases when I was Secretary of the Air Force where an individual was challenged, where he had something adverse in his record, and I had to go explain to the secretary why I wanted to still promote that person. That's as far as any secretary I've ever worked with has gone. So this is extraordinary, and the reasons they're being pulled off of these lists seem to be basically about politics and loyalty and aversion to anybody who might be a, quote, DEI candidate who is, you know, a minority or a woman.
1: Yeah. As there is all this tumult at the Pentagon, let me put up on the screen something that the secretary is also focused on, Secretary Hegseth. This is not what I was talking about, but we can go to that anyway. That's the USS Abraham Lincoln that's now pulled into port at Thailand after more than 250 days since its last port. And there have been concerns about a lack of resources, mental health deterioration on board this aircraft carrier. What do you think is the legacy of these last 250 days?
2: Well, what really has happened here is the force has been stressed. It's been put into a conflict that the president took us into completely on his own. We weren't ready to go do this. We did it with the assumption that the regime would collapse in Iran, and that has not happened. There was no real reason to believe that, but apparently that's what the case was. And now we're in a very predictable, prolonged conflict. You know, Iran has certain asymmetric advantages, and they're exploiting them. Their ability to control the Strait of Hormuz, in particular, and their ability to absorb some punishment and still have some military capability. You know, we've destroyed some of their formal forces, but they still have a lot of concealed and distributed assets they can use to launch strikes into the Strait or in our in the region. And they're using that. So now we're stuck in a prolonged conflict that we don't know how to get out of. And part of that is stressing the force. We've got very long deployments, not just for the Navy, as you saw, the Abraham Lincoln, but other ships, air assets that are in the region in particular. And we're consuming munitions at a very high rate, or have been until recently, putting us at risk in other parts of the world. So we blundered into what is both a tactical, operational, and strategic debacle, basically, with this decision to go to war against Iran.
1: And we are seeing an escalation at this moment between the U.S. and Iran. Secretary Frank Kendall, thanks so much for being with me.
2: Thank you. Good to be with you.
3: Putting this woman behind bars, it's not going to, it's just going to cause more suffering, and it's not going to bring the children back.
1: The public debate over Lindsey Clancy intensifies as the jury struggles to reach a verdict. Is a mistrial the outcome that we're headed for? We'll get into that next.

0: national news for a great price. Sling lets you do that.
1: I know that this was a long trial, all right? I know there were over 80 witnesses. There were over 300 exhibits. But because of that, I'm going to ask you to go back out, keeping in mind all of the instructions that I gave you, to go out and to continue your deliberations at this time.
2: Well, the jury has been deliberating for 4 days. They're deadlocked, though, on the question at the heart of the Lindsey Clancy case. Was Clancy criminally responsible for killing her three children in 2023? Cora, who was just 5 years old, Dawson, who was three, and Callan, 8 months old. The prosecution has argued that Clancy acted intentionally, rationally, and swiftly when she killed them, but her defense argues that she should not be held criminally responsible because she was suffering from postpartum psychosis and not in her right mind. Joining me now is CNN legal analyst and former federal prosecutor Elliot Williams, along with Screens critic for The Washington Post, Monica Hesse, who's out with a brand new column titled The Abject Hell of the Lindsey Clancy Trial. Welcome to you both. Elliot, at what point does this shift from a deadlocked jury to a mistrial?
3: When it happens, I think, Victor.
2: You think it's a win?
3: I think it's a win.
2: Yeah.
3: And I think, you know, to step back for a second, you typically see mistrials where, number one, there's competing expert testimony, where experts are just not in agreement with each other, and when there's emotionally charged issues at the center of a trial. What do you have here? Those two things, competing experts and emotionally charged. Now, the jury has tried to come back a few times, or at least once, saying that they don't think they can come to an agreement. The judge can give them a big instruction saying, it's called the dynamite instruction, saying, okay, ladies and gentlemen, go back to that room, set aside your feelings, try to see other people's feelings, and see if you can come to some consensus. The court wants consensus here. After that, I think, my guess is that they come back and they can't.
2: Monica, this latest column from you, you talk about how the casual armchair viewers to the sleuths online think they have this figured out. It's not simple, obviously. What do you take from the inability thus far for this jury to reach consensus?
4: You know, the crime at the center of this case is unspeakable and brutal. But in terms of the story behind it and in terms of the way that it was presented in the trial, there was a lot more nuance than I think a casual viewer might realize who was just dropping by occasionally. So it doesn't surprise me at all that the 12 people who have been watching this for 5 weeks would just be really struggling with how to define justice in a case like this.
2: So the jury, Elliot, has, what, five options here to decide guilty of first degree murder, second degree murder, or manslaughter, or then not guilty by lack of criminal responsibility or just a full acquittal, not guilty. Does the number of options here contribute to the ability to reach a verdict?
3: I really don't think so, Victor. Mm. I think why they can't reach a verdict is that the law requires them to be unanimous in order for there to be a verdict. And because of the nature of particularly that last one, this idea of criminal responsibility, asking jurors to substitute themselves in effect for psychologists or psychiatrists and being able to say she was not in control of her actions or emotions or ability to regulate, that itself is such a fraught and complicated decision for jurors to make that I think different people are in different places on it. You see this frequently in a lot of these cases, and I just think it's going to be really hard for 12 people to come together and say, we all agree, coming from the different places we come from, that this thing happened here and this is how she should or should not be held responsible.
2: Of those 12 people, 9 of these jurors are women, and there have been some who've suggested that the gender imbalance on the jury may be contributing to the inability to reach a verdict or sympathies in the jury room. Do you think there's some credibility there?
3: I don't like playing that game at all. Certainly, and Monica can speak to this quite well, given her beautiful writing around gender, about the complicated gender issues around this case. But you never know what's going to happen when people go into rooms. Look, just on a personal level, Victor, I'm a former prosecutor. I am the last person a prosecutor wants in a jury because prosecutors are actually bad for other prosecutors because we know when a case is not a good one and would actually vote to acquit. And I think, you know, lawyers go into cases thinking jurors will rule a certain way based on who they are, where they come from. And you just don't know what people, you know, what sticks out to them when they get in that room.
2: Way in there, Monica, do you think that the 9 women, 3 men on this jury plays any role in the inability to reach a verdict?
4: I really don't. I think that Elliot is exactly right, because the women that I've talked to who are mothers, I'm a mother, and the idea of harming your child is so unspeakable that I think some women have the visceral reaction of any mother who does this deserves to be punished. And I think some women have the visceral reaction of any woman who does this must be legally insane, because that is the only explanation for how a woman who by all accounts was a loving and good mom could do this to her children.
2: One line from your piece here, you write, a courtroom is not the right place for this. I found myself thinking more than once, which is ridiculous because the courtroom is the only place we have for this. So I want to pull that thread a little more. What do you mean by that?
4: You know, this is not a case where the prosecution is saying this woman is a monster and the defense is saying this woman is innocent. Both sides are saying this is a very, very sick woman who was deeply struggling. So the argument comes down to how much you believe she was struggling, how much control you believe she had, what you believe was going through her mind in the exact moments of this atrocious act. And as Elliot pointed out, that requires jurors to try to achieve a level of psychological expertise that most of us just don't have for an act that most of us just can't even fathom.
2: All right, deliberations continue on Wednesday. Monica, Elliot, thank you both. And CNN will be on Verdict Watch tomorrow when court resumes. Live coverage on CNN and CNN All Access. Up next, your turn to drive the conversation. The panel is back with me to take on the questions that viewers like you have been sending us. Just text them to 818-972-7272.

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1: 800-821-4000.
2: We've been getting lots of questions from our viewers tonight, and we have just the people here to answer them. And a reminder for those of you at home who want to participate, text us 818-972-7272. Just include your name and your city or state. Leslie Shedd, Karen Finney are back. Leslie, you're first. Ben asks, come on, Leslie. Do you think Republicans will see this latest mail-in ballot move by Trump as undermining the ability of people in the U.S. to vote and backfiring on him?
3: I think that when you talk to voters across the board, they want to make sure that elections are secure. They want voter ID laws. They want to make sure that the right people are voting, and that's it. I think that they're definitely going to get behind some of these measures. I do worry about the mail-in ballots. I think there are a lot of Republicans and Democrats that tend to use that.
2: All right, Karen, for you, Perry from Queen Creek, Arizona asks, how do you motivate the Democratic voter who feels the party allows the Republicans to violate rules and regulations but offers no viable solutions, just complains?
4: Well, I would say, you know, Democrats have been out over the last couple of weeks while this recess has been going on. And I should mention, when we talk about this, we talk a lot about congressional Democrats. But don't forget, your governors, your AGs, your secretaries of state, they have been fighting back and winning again and again and again over the last 18 months. But also, we've been out there talking about, you know, we were talking about this just during the show, the issues that are impacting people. They are really trying to put forward an agenda that's not just about we're anti-Trump. It's about here's how we're going to work to lower costs. Here's how we're going to try to rein him in and get some sense into this incursion, what we're doing in Iran, and take care of our troops. So, I mean, they're trying to put forward a proactive plan as well. But I think people know we've got to earn voters' trust between now and Election Day.
2: Josh from Los Angeles. Leslie, this is for you. I thought ours, Republicans, were for a strong military. Do they really think Hegseth is making our military stronger with his management?

0: 50-50 response from them, right? Some of them are worried that, you know, we're losing some of our top talent, and others think, look, we are at an inflection point when it comes to defense. We need generational change at the Department of Defense if we're going to be able to meet the moment. I think that's what Pete Hegseth is doing.
1: Dave from Oregon City, Oregon. Karen, is it hypocritical for progressives to use age as an argument to defeat elderly moderate incumbents, but then support other elderly progressive incumbents?
2: So this, Dave, goes back to something I was saying earlier. I really believe at the end of the day, it's about trust. It's about, and I think when you're an incumbent, it's harder sometimes to make the argument that you can be trusted, because the point is, well, you've been there. What have you done? But someone, for example, like an Ed Markey, he has a whole record to point to that says, how do you know you can trust me? Let me show you what my record has been and what I've been able to do. So I think it's more about trust than it is incumbency and age.
1: All right. A viewer from Chicago asks, if the Republicans are so concerned about tax dollars, why aren't they making a fuss about tax dollars for the White House ballroom?
0: Oh. Well, I think, first of all, you have to look at the White House is essentially a, you know, the crown jewel of U.S. national security. You need to make sure that it's safe. I think that's what the president is wanting to do here. I also think the president has been cutting taxes. He just passed the largest tax cut in the history of the United States. He is out there trying to lower energy prices, cut regulations, and people will get behind that.
2: Yeah, I would just point us to the millions of children who have been kicked off of food stamps, who no longer have health care because of the president's tax cuts, and the ways that that has benefited the wealthiest Americans, not the working people of America. So good question.
1: Jane from Tennessee, a little time left. If Trump loves data centers so much, why does he not put one near Mar-a-Lago?
0: There is one. There's one near Mar-a-Lago. I literally was reading about this the other day, actually. Look, I understand why people are frustrated with data centers, and this is why I think this is a decision that should really be made at the local level, making sure that people get a chance to weigh in. But any politician that tells you that they're never going to have data centers come in that are trying to appease their people and not being honest with them, they're lying. If you like your AI, you like your cell phone, you like your, you know, smart TV, we've got to have data centers that power all of this. And any politician that tells you differently is a liar.
1: I got to see if there's a data center
0: there
1: on
0: is.
1: Palm Beach
0: I'm
1: Island.
0: Yeah, this story for you.
2: Yeah,
0: all
2: right. And how big is it? That's
1: right.
2: What I want to know.
1: Karen,
0: Leslie, story for you.
1: Thank you both. Thank you all for watching. The Story Is with Alex Michelson is next.
3: I'm Alex Michelson, live in Los Angeles. Coming up on The Story Is, tensions boil over in the Middle East while the U.S. and Iran are once again trading fire. The death toll skyrocketing in Nepal. CNN's Anderson Cooper is on the ground following the aftermath of those devastating floods. And an explosive new report describing chaos inside the United States Postal Service. How efforts meant to prevent voter fraud could affect this year's midterm elections.
4: Live from Los Angeles, The Story Is with Alex Michelson.
3: And we begin this hour with live pictures right now from Thailand, where it is just after 11 o'clock in the morning and the USS Abraham Lincoln is docked for the first time in 8 months. That ship setting a modern day record for the most days at sea during combat and a blockade. Some 5,000 crew members finally getting a chance to touch ground. There's been controversy about this ship, reports of not enough supplies, reports of somebody potentially trying to take their own life. President Trump has talked about this. They have now replaced it in the region with the USS George Washington. This part of the stop as the USS Abraham Lincoln makes its way back home, its final destination, San Diego, here in California. Speaking of that region, we're also following developments on a new series of strikes between the U.S. and Iran. U.S. Central Command says that the strikes were prompted by a, quote, attempted attacks on commercial shipping in the strait and American service members in the region. They come after the first escalation over the Strait of Hormuz in a month, just days earlier. President Donald Trump threatened Iran that, quote, they will be hit again at a much harder and higher level if they retaliate, and later wrote that he couldn't care less if Tehran signs a, quote, worthless agreement over the Strait of Hormuz, and urged Iranians to rise up and fight. U.S. Central Command released this video on Tuesday with a list of Iranian targets it had hit in those strikes, including air defense sites, radar systems, and communication sites.

0: Iran said it had launched missiles towards Jordan in retaliation. This video here from social media shows what appears to be an Iranian missile exploding in southern Jordan. The Jordanian armed forces confirmed it has intercepted at least 10 missiles launched from Iran, and another three fell in remote locations. Joining me live in studio right now is Benjamin Rad, a political scientist and senior fellow at the UCLA Berkle Center for International Relations. Welcome back to The Story Is. Good to see you.
1: Thank you. Good to be here.
0: You have a piece that you wrote a few days ago on X. We want to put the headline up on the screen. It says the U.S. and Iran are shooting again, but the strategic situation hasn't changed. What do you mean by that? Because I know one of the main points you make is that don't mistake activity for movement.
1: Activity is what we've seen in the last 48 hours. Rockets being fired, both sides taking shots at each other. The facts haven't changed, meaning the stalemate is still there. The blockade is in place. The Strait of Hormuz is still constricted. Those facts haven't changed. So this exchange of fire doesn't necessarily tell us that anything is moving in any direction in the big picture.
0: So for movement, you said there's three things we want to focus on.
1: Yeah.
0: Iran, China and Russia, and the Gulf states. So let's go through them. Let's start with Iran, including the leadership within Iran.
1: Right. So the president, Pezeshkian, was at a regional conference in Kyrgyzstan, where he made a statement indicating that they're willing to go back to the June MOU, the memorandum, the terms that were in place, that they're willing to do that if the U.S. agrees to meet those conditions. That's an interesting shift. In that audience, you have President Xi, you have Putin, who were there, indicating that maybe the Russians and the Chinese are also pushing for a resolution based on those June terms. And then on here in the United States, the situation basically is that, you know, the president has been pushing the economic angle here. We saw Secretary Bessent's comments last week, increasing sanctions, increasing economic pressure there. And then you have the Gulf states. Are they willing to tolerate what we saw the last 24 hours, additional incoming fire? Is their tolerance for that diminishing? Are they willing to strike back even harder? So those are all things we want to watch for and see how will they indicate any actual movement.
0: I mean, in terms of President Trump, we just saw his post. I mean, it did sound like he sounds too optimistic about this, calling it a worthless deal.
1: And not only that, but indicating that he'll double down on what the U.S. has been doing, applying the economic pressure, keeping the blockade, what with the George Washington now there to be able to do that.
0: So you mentioned China and Russia, that they were there for those comments. And are we seeing any actual movement in terms of what they're doing? Not only what they're saying, but what they're doing.
1: What we're not seeing is them coming to bail Iran out economically necessarily with the increased sanctions. Now, we've seen the head of Iran's central bank today said that they can free up $2 billion in foreign reserves to basically keep their economy afloat. Where's that coming from? That's going to be harder to do with this new round of sanctions in place. It doesn't look like the Chinese or the Russians want to come to the rescue. So that was interesting. But the fact that the president, Pezeshkian, felt comfortable making that statement in front of those men there really tells us that maybe that's where their mood is shifting to.
0: You mentioned Scott Bessent, the Secretary of the Treasury. He made some news with this comment today. Watch.
2: We can see the Iranians are trying to use the Strait of Hormuz as a choke point. It's not a choke point for the U.S., but it is a choke point for many, many other countries. And but you know, that will be bypassed in 2 years. In 2 years, the Strait of Hormuz will be like a worthless piece of water. That the oil will be going on pipelines across land.
0: Worthless piece of water. Those comments made at a meeting of foreign leaders that's happening right now in North Carolina. What does he mean by that? And does that make sense?
1: About a third of the world's crude oil goes through the Gulf. That can go through pipelines, but liquefied natural gas cannot. That needs to actually go in cargo containers. There's no pipelines that can carry that. But what the secretary there is saying is that, Iran, you've got 2 years before your one big piece of leverage expires. Its shelf life is basically 24 months. So you might think you have leverage now. That's going to diminish over time as countries find other ways to get this cargo out of there. So it's a good negotiating tactic to say you better make a move now.
0: Although, of course, President Trump originally promised this as a war that would last 4 weeks, not necessarily 2+ years.
1: Right, that too.
0: Benjamin Rad from UCLA, thank you so much. Always great to have your perspective.
1: Thank you.
0: Now to this. Oil prices are surging amid the new U.S. strikes in Iran. Oil futures climbed another 2% on Tuesday after a jump on Monday. Let's see where the oil markets are trading right now. You see that it's up. Brent crude oil, also the worldwide exchange, both up for the first time on record. Gas prices have stayed above $4 a gallon every day in August, according to AAA. President Trump met with nearly a dozen oil executives at the White House on Tuesday. As we look live at the White House, where it's just after midnight, a White House official told CNN that they discussed expanding U.S. refining capacity, and the president emphasized that he wants to see lower gas prices for consumers. Rescue efforts are still underway nearly 1 week after a massive landslide triggered deadly floods across parts of the Nepal-China border. For many, including those women and children, narrow escapes to safety were decided by just a few split seconds as raging waters washed away entire communities. The United Nations estimates that disaster has left behind more than 2.4 million tons of debris. International aid agencies are racing to reach some of the hardest hit flood zones that have been cut off by the damage to major infrastructure. Authorities say more than 1,000 people have been killed between the two countries, and at least 4,400 people remain unaccounted for. The scale of this destruction is making it difficult for many families to learn the fate of their missing loved ones. CNN's Hanako Montgomery joined Nepali police as they search for victims along the country's flooded riverbanks. Here's her report.
3: Down in Nepal's plains, the river gives up its dead. Floodwaters carried them far from where they were last seen, scattering them along the riverbanks.
4: Right now, we're on a search and recovery mission with the Nepali police. They've found hundreds of bodies that have washed downstream from the Himalayas in this river. So we're just going to go and see if we can find any more human remains that might need recovering.
3: Using sticks to probe the tall grass, they search for what the floods left behind. They find nothing, so the search continues downstream.
4: They say they found something. I'm just going to put on my mask here in case it's a body. We found an animal carcass, and you can tell that it's been here for a few days. It's pretty badly decomposed.
3: The police tell us the same is happening to human remains.
5: These scenes are very heart-wrenching. But we're keeping strong and working.
3: The places to search seem endless, and what they do recover, they bring here, a center where photographs of the found dead flicker across screens. Families stare at image after image, looking for a brother, a son, or for this man, his sisters.
6: I'm still hoping that they come back. We're looking for them and contacting all possible places, but we haven't found any leads.
3: The police tell me over 800 people were reported missing at this center alone. Just 12 were returned to families. Some, he says, are so badly decomposed, they're unrecognizable.
7: The situation is very challenging. We're getting dead bodies, body parts, and we don't have enough people who are able to do this work.
3: Reunited holds a different meaning here. Finding remains confirms an unbearable truth, but an end to the search for some families, allowing them to lay their loved ones to rest. But they're considered the lucky ones. The hundreds who can't be identified are brought deep into the forest to a freshly dug mass grave. Numbers are assigned for the unnamed, with the bleak hope that using collected DNA samples, one day, someone will come looking for them. Back at the river, the police find what they're looking for.
4: When we were with the Nepali police, we didn't find any remains, but the same team, they called us and they told us they found two bodies in the river. And now begins the really painful process of identifying these people and then reuniting them with their families.
3: Behind every missing person is a family still waiting. And behind every recovered body, the enormous task of learning who they were. Hanako Montgomery, CNN, Nepal.
0: Wow, what a story. Hanako, thank you for that. The story is in Massachusetts, where voters have picked their nominees for the November midterm elections. The marquee matchup in this primary is a generational battle in the Democratic race for U.S. Senate. My favorite time, we can say election night in America, we can play the music. CNN can project that 80-year-old incumbent Senator Ed Markey will once again get the Democratic nomination. Markey has served in Congress since 1976, when the country celebrated its 250th anniversary. Now we're doing our 200th anniversary. Now we're at our 250th. He described his victory as a testament to the power of the progressive movement. He has been a staunch supporter of Medicare for All and transgender rights. Markey defeated U.S. House Democrat Seth Moulton, who is 47 years old and has argued it's time for new leadership. Senator Markey responded to questions about his age by saying he's always been the youngest guy in the world when it comes to ideas. He will now advance the general election as the favorite in Massachusetts, a reliably liberal state. Democrats are losing that state. They're having some real problems. He is predicting a so-called blue wave across the country in the November midterms. Let's bring in our political panel. Melanie Mason is the California Bureau Chief for Politico and co-author of Politico's California Playbook. And Peter Hamby is Chief National Correspondent for Puck News and host of the brand new podcast, 2028 Focused, The Making of a President, just announced today, I believe. Welcome back, both of you, to my favorite panelists. The gang is back together, and we're talking about Massachusetts. Let's listen to some of Senator Markey tonight.
8: Because tonight is a testament to the power of the progressive movement. It is a progressive movement fueled by young people demanding more from their leaders. And it's your voices that are the ones we need to hear right now.
0: Peter, you've been doing a lot of look into the Democratic brand. Part of it has been that they've had some older folks. But the 80-year-old ran against the 47-year-old, and he cleaned his clock.
9: He's winning by 30 points or so right now. It's a total blowout in Massachusetts. Seth Moulton, his younger challenger. I think the challenge here was that Moulton, member of Congress, former now, was running on generational change but didn't offer a lot of ideas that separated him from Ed Markey. And in a state like Massachusetts, Markey was just the more progressive candidate, as he liked to point out there. He was a little bit of a Johnny-come-lately to the progressive movement. He redefined himself in 2018 by embracing the Green New Deal and, hanging out with AOC. He was long, he voted for the Iraq War back in the day. He was kind of a backbencher in the House, but he was running against Joe Kennedy in that race and defined himself as a progressive, and he's kind of stuck that way. I think the lesson is that you can't just be younger. You have to be differentiated with an idea. Maybe your brand is somewhat different. In the House races, too. Richard Neal won in the 1st District, Stephen Lynch in the 8th. These guys are all in their 70s, but they're ranking members of committees, and they're poised to take over the chairmanship if Democrats win back Congress. That's very important, and so no one was able to make the case that we should kick those guys out and put in someone different.
0: Well, and we saw this, Melanie, we've seen this in presidential races, that Bernie Sanders, who was the oldest guy in the room, often won young people. Bernie Sanders was behind Ed Markey in this race as well. Sometimes it is the power of your ideas. That's the argument tonight.
10: Well, I mean, the narratives were busted tonight, I think, right? I mean, I do think that there was a sense of, like, you know, the younger candidate is always going to be the progressive. But as you said, we know that that's not necessarily the case. I think that the idea that the establishment is always on the run everywhere in these Democratic primaries, we know that that's not the case. And so I think it's a good check for us as political journalists that while we are seeing trends across the country, they are not monoliths. And I think that Massachusetts reminded us tonight.
0: Yeah, and Massachusetts likely to support a Democrat going forward as well. Meanwhile, another story making headlines tonight. We want to put this up on the screen. Some reporting from CNN here. And the headline reads, USPS whistleblower describes new plans for voting by mail hidden from the public. Concerns about President Trump's plan to restrict vote by mail. Here is the response from the Postal Service. Put this up on the screen. The United States Postal Service has spent months developing a U.S. federal ballot mail portal to provide election officials with a simple, secure, and efficient way to share lists of individuals receiving ballots by mail in their respective states. They go on to say this work at all times has been conducted in a manner consistent with court orders. But lots of states are suing, more than 20 states, including the state of Colorado. Earlier, we spoke with the Secretary of State from Colorado, Jenna Griswold. Here's some of that.
11: We are 63 days away from Election Day. Ballots for overseas and military voters literally go out in 3.5 weeks. And to have this type of uncertainty before such a major election is unacceptable.
0: Is this plan, Melanie, is this practical? Is this reasonable? Give us some insight on what's happening right now when it comes to these states.
10: Look, in some ways, I think that there's a real question about how workable this is, how much this will actually be put into place by Election Day. But in another sense, I don't think that matters, because Trump, in some sense, has already accomplished what he wanted to do, which is inject uncertainty, inject a lack of trust into this vote-by-mail system. I mean, we saw that that was what he did in 2020. It's just sort of like seed the sense that there was something fishy about these elections, that it was stolen, and that that was really grabbed hold of people. And so I think just by, this being out in the ether, I think that it makes Democratic voters panic. I also have to think that Republicans on the ground must be seething right now, because all they have been trying to do for the last two cycles is get their voters to vote by mail again. They have been trying to convince them that that is the better way to do it. And here we are with the president saying that this is unreliable and he's going to try to stop it. I think that you're going to see the Republican voters act accordingly.
0: And that's always been a tough message, Peter. We've all talked with Republican officials when they've come out to places like California and said, trust the system. It works great. Vote by mail. And then we're like, what about the president? And they said, trust the system.
9: I mean, I think 30% of the country voted by mail in 2024.
0: Including the president.
9: Correct. In Florida.
0: He did too.
9: North Carolina is a good example here. North Carolina sends out ballots on September 4th. That's in 3 days. Like, they're trying to change the rules. I think Secretary Griswold is totally right. Just because that's the precedent in our country, don't mess with election rules right before elections. It's just, I'm getting whiplash from all of the court challenges here. You have a U.S. District Court in Massachusetts, the judge there ruling that they had to pause this. That got overruled by the Supreme Court. Then it got paused again. I am not going to assume that the Supreme Court would ever get in the way of what Donald Trump wants to do at this point. I have a hunch, though, given the uncertainty here and all the competing rules and all the jurisdictions and all of the states, like, they have to come up with a ballot samples and outlines like now for voting that's about to start. Will the Supreme Court let this proceed, this new rule with this portal? It's all very confusing, of course.
0: Very confusing.
9: But it's hard to, that's the point. It's so confusing before the election. If the Supreme Court lets Trump go ahead with this, if it gets to that point, that would be remarkable.
0: Well, and it kind of seems like this is why we have a Supreme Court, to weigh in on something like this when there is so much confusion and so many different rulings all over the place. We'll see if they do. We don't know if that's going to happen, but I do know that you both are sticking around. We're going to talk more about what's happening right now with the military and President Trump, especially interesting. Peter and Melanie going to be coming back with us. Also still ahead this hour, the latest on the Lindsey Clancy trial and what could happen if the jury does not reach a verdict. So far, they have not been able to.
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0: September 12th on CNN and next day on the CNN app.
1: Jurors in Lindsey Clancy's murder trial are expected to start their fifth day of deliberations on Wednesday after failing to reach a verdict on Tuesday. Clancy's defense argues that she was suffering from postpartum psychosis and is not criminally responsible for killing her three kids in 2023. The 12 jurors deliberated for about 6 hours on Tuesday. At one point, they sent a note to the court saying they were unable to reach a unanimous decision. The judge directed them to continue deliberating to try to reach a verdict. This process has been going on for some 23 hours over the course of 4 days. If the jury remains deadlocked, the judge may decide to declare a mistrial. Clancy's defense team was asked about that possibility.
2: But if you have to retry this, do you think that your client is emotionally prepared to do it again?
3: No.
2: You don't think she is? Would you do anything different in the second trial if you have a second trial?
3: I don't know. I'll think about it.
1: Now to some breaking news in Asia. Hong Kong activist Joshua Wong faces more time in prison after pleading guilty to foreign collusion in his second national security case. The 29-year-old was a leader in Hong Kong's 2019 pro-democracy protest. He's already serving nearly 5 years in prison after pleading guilty in a landmark subversion trial in 2024. He could face an additional 3 to 10 years behind bars or possibly even life in prison. Ivan Watson is live in Hong Kong. Ivan, what more can you tell us about what just happened in court?
4: Sure. Well, this concerns Joshua Wong, who at one point was a teenage pro-democracy activist, kind of the poster child for protest movements in Hong Kong in years past. He's been in jail for years now, and a judge announced that he pleaded guilty for the crime under Hong Kong's national security law of collusion with foreign forces. That means that he could face up to 10 additional years in prison. He's already been in jail for years. Now, the prosecutors, what they say is that they accuse him and another individual, pro-democracy activist who is in exile, Nathan Law, of holding meetings with foreign officials like then House Speaker Nancy Pelosi, then Senator Marco Rubio, and lobbying for them to impose sanctions on Hong Kong and Chinese officials. This was in a particularly tumultuous time here in 2019 when there were huge pro-democracy and anti-government protests here that oftentimes turned into violence with clouds of tear gas on almost a weekly basis here. That has all come to an end since China imposed a national security law here in 2020. Now, Wong's lawyer has said, hey, he pleaded guilty. He urged the judge to try to cut the sentence in half, saying that effectively Wong has learned from his mistakes now. There has been a tremendous amount of criticism of the prosecution of Wong and other pro-democracy activists in the city over the course of the last 5-6 years from the U.S. government, other Western governments, as well as human rights groups. The Hong Kong government put out a statement insisting that freedom of commenting on and criticizing government policies remains uninhibited as long as they do not violate the law, going on to say, quote, the lawful exercise of free speech must not be conflated with taking actions to collude with a foreign country to impose sanctions to harm one's own country. The Hong Kong government and the Chinese government say they brought stability back to this international finance hub. I might point out, Alex, as somebody who's lived here for more than a decade, this is a city that used to have a much more vibrant free press, opposition political parties, regular protests and demonstrations on the streets. Much of that is gone. Much of those politicians and activists are either in jail or have been forced to flee into exile, while many of those independent newspapers and media outlets have been shut down by the authorities.
1: Alex. It is remarkable how much has changed so quickly. CNN's Ivan Watson, live for us in Hong Kong. Thank you, Ivan. Still to come here on The Story is new escalation in the conflict between the U.S. and Iran. We'll talk about the politics of that war with our panel next. Plus, we'll get into the Trump administration's move to finalize what it is calling the biggest oil deal in world history. How could that impact you and your gas prices? Stay with us.

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1: Welcome back to Story As. I'm Alex Michelson, live in Los Angeles. More now on one of the top stories we're following this hour, the U.S. military launching new strikes on Iran Tuesday after the war escalated following a weekend exchange of fire. Iran, in turn, carried out its own launches of drones and missiles over Jordan, Bahrain, and Kuwait. All this comes amid a threat from President Trump that the U.S. has held back, quote, the biggest attack of them all. And as we see ramped up tensions in the war with Iran, we're following new reporting on the leadership shakeup at the Pentagon and a new nomination from President Trump. On Tuesday, the president nominated Acting Navy Secretary Hung Cao to permanently lead that branch of the military. Cao is a retired Navy captain and former Republican Senate candidate from Virginia. He has served in the acting role since Defense Secretary Pete Hegseth abruptly fired the previous Navy Secretary in April. Cao's nomination will require Senate confirmation. It comes as we are learning new details about outgoing Army Secretary Dan Driscoll. He reportedly complained about Hegseth directly to President Trump last week before handing in his resignation. The Atlantic reports that Trump was, quote, surprised when Driscoll told him how many generals and other top officers had been fired, pushed out, or passed over for promotion under Hegseth. According to one source, Driscoll's exit did not come as a surprise, given the months of friction between him and Hegseth. Here's some of what Hegseth had said about military culture in the past.
2: No more identity months, DEI offices, dudes in dresses. Frankly, it's tiring to look out at combat formations, or really any formation, and see fat troops. No more beardos.
3: I'm authorizing a new screening program for testosterone deficiency. And by addressing these health markers early, we're keeping you on the leading edge of lethality and giving you the same level of support that you give this nation.
1: CNN has previously reported that Hegseth has fired more than two dozen senior officers, pushed out a Navy secretary he clearly clashed with, and reportedly intervened in promotions across the military branches, directly shaping leadership. Republican congressman who is retiring from his seat says he shares Dan Driscoll's concerns about Pentagon leadership and the exodus of military officials under Hegseth.
4: But I think we should all be concerned when the secretary fires so many senior general officers and admirals, three stars, four stars, and not only three and four stars, he's redlined, which means he's crossed out a lot of one-star promotees and two-star promotees. And it's a significant number. And yes, the Constitution gives him that right to fire and hire who he wants, but it doesn't make it morally right, and it doesn't make it wise.
1: Meanwhile, the U.S. Energy Secretary Chris Wright is heading to Caracas, Venezuela to finalize what the White House touts as the biggest oil deal in world history. That deal would give the U.S. majority control of more than 65 billion barrels of Venezuelan oil reserves and would significantly expand America's current reserves. The Trump administration also says U.S. oil giant Chevron plans to expand its operations in Venezuela. Company officials are expected to join Wright on his visit in the day ahead. Our panel is back right now. Peter Hamby from Puck and Melanie Mason from Politico. Melanie, is this sort of an acknowledgement that the president's first war this year is helping to ease the pain of his second war this year? I mean, because the Iran war obviously has caused so many problems for gas prices, and now the president touting how this will help lower gas prices.
5: I mean, it certainly shows some recognition on the president's part that he has to at least acknowledge the pain that people are feeling at the pump. And remember, he hadn't really been doing that. He had been so skeptical of affordability as an issue. So I think even trying to sort of sell this as something that will lower oil prices at least shows a bit of a shift. But I think we also need to be realistic. Any deal, if this goes through, we're not going to see that ramp up in time for the midterms. We're not going to see it for years in terms of, you know, Venezuela's oil infrastructure has to really be, you know, transformed and brought up to speed. So I think it's a political announcement. I'm not sure how practical it is.
1: Yeah, anybody that's watched Landman on Paramount Plus has some idea that this stuff doesn't happen fast in terms of oil infrastructure.
6: It doesn't, but if you've watched Landman 2, you understand the value of U.S. oil and gas production, especially over the last decade, has soared. That has inoculated the United States somewhat, unlike other parts of the world, from relying as much on gas imports from the Middle East. Now, gas prices are up basically a dollar over last year, including in many battleground states in this country. But we have been inoculated a little bit because we've been able to rely on our reserves here. We got into Venezuela in a bunch of groundbreaking, scary, rule-breaking ways. But expanding the pot of energy isn't necessarily bad. It is, Venezuela right now is a very strange situation. It's kind of a U.S. puppet state. Yeah. We're going over there. It's unclear whether Delcy Rodriguez, the president, actually has the authority to just sign these oil leases over to not just Chevron, but a company where the United States has a stake, the Pentagon has a stake. It's all very murky. It's clearly unprecedented. But President Trump clearly thinks it's going to help protect us from relying on Middle East oil.
1: I mean, is it possible that two things are true at the same time? That one, this feels like modern day colonialism. But two, it's kind of good for the United States of America.
6: It can be. Look, like Hugo Chavez nationalized the oil fields in 2007. It cut off the rest of the world from a huge amount of oil. I think that's partly right.
1: Yeah.
6: I think that's partly right.
1: Let's talk about what we also just heard about with this big fight between Secretary of Defense Pete Hegseth, Driscoll, and lots of folks in the military. Obviously, this clash of culture. So far, President Trump siding with his Secretary of Defense, or he would call Secretary of War, Pete Hegseth.
5: Which we've seen, right? I mean, he does tend to stand with his cabinet secretaries. And I think that if anybody's in the doghouse, we won't necessarily see it until a little bit of time has passed, because President Trump does not want to look like he's caving to the mob or caving to liberals. But I do think we're in a moment now where we're going to be finding out so much more about Secretary Hegseth's Pentagon than I think we even have in the last, you know, year or so. I think we're finding out not just about the generals that he has been firing, the army secretary that he's firing, but, you know, these online influencers that he has allegedly hired as special government employees. I think that there's just so much to the operations of the Pentagon. And I think so much as it's his time in the spotlight, that's potentially a precarious spot for a cabinet secretary to be.
1: And of course, the military is so much a part of President Trump's base and protecting the troops, so much of what they talk about.
6: He loves that Pete Hegseth goes on television at every turn and says all the MAGA things, like the montage you just played, and defends the war in Iran. There's a really important backdrop here, though, a very important Washington story. My colleague Julia Yaffe at Pucks done some really ahead of the curve reporting on Dan Driscoll. He's friends with J.D. Vance. They went to Yale Law School together. Dan Driscoll is also very much a Washington kind of operator. He talks to reporters. He's a comer. In Trump's Washington, Pete Hegseth is much more of a rough around the edges, attention magnet, insecure, didn't like that Dan Driscoll was being quoted in articles as a possible Hegseth successor one day. Vance has tried to broker a peace between these two behind the scenes, Julia, my colleague, reported. And so there's a little bit of a Vance Hegseth tension going on that I think is an important element of this Driscoll story, too.
1: Really interesting. Peter, Melanie, sticking around for the top of the hour. We'll see you with more. Also coming up here, Ukrainian children are starting the new school year in bomb shelters. One school in Kyiv has moved its classrooms underground so students will no longer have to run to safety during Russian air assaults. Russia's relentless attacks have killed at least 53 people in the Kyiv region alone since Thursday. Despite that, Russian President Vladimir Putin claims Moscow is open to what he calls, quote, concrete peace talks.
7: Of course, we want it as well, but not to freeze, to end the war and achieve lasting and complete peace throughout Ukraine and Europe. And we are ready to engage in this negotiation process with anyone who is willing to do so.
1: Says his country is ready for peace, adhering to U.S. requests to pause strikes on Moscow and St. Petersburg in late August. Meanwhile, Russia's military is showing no sign of backing off its war goals. It launched a deadly air assault in the Kyiv region overnight Tuesday with a barrage of jet-powered drones and ballistic missiles. Still ahead, CNN is on the ground in Nepal speaking with survivors of last week's deadly floods. We'll take you there next.

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1: 800-821-4000.
2: Let's take a look at some of today's top stories. The CNN projects that Senator Ed Markey has won the Democratic nomination for U.S. Senate in Massachusetts. The 80-year-old incumbent is a progressive who fended off a primary challenge from moderate House Democrat Seth Moulton. Markey will now seek a third term. Moulton, who's 47, said it was time to make way for a new generation of leaders who can regulate technologies like AI. The fourth day of jury deliberation in Lindsey Clancy's murder trial ended without a verdict. On Tuesday, the jury told the court that they were unable to reach a unanimous decision, but the judge directed them to continue deliberating. Lindsey Clancy's defense says she was suffering from postpartum psychosis and is not criminally responsible for killing of her three children in 2023. Jurors returned for a fifth day of deliberations in the hours ahead. President Trump says an agreement with Iran, quote, isn't worth the paper it's written on, and he's urging Iranians to, quote, rise up and fight. It comes after the U.S. launched a new round of strikes on Iran on Tuesday. Iran retaliated with strikes over Jordan, Bahrain, and Kuwait. More than 1,000 people have been killed, with thousands more still missing, after floodwaters overwhelmed the border region between Nepal and China last week. Those who survived are still grappling with the devastating aftermath. CNN's Anderson Cooper is in Nepal and brings us a closer look at the reality people there are facing.
3: It's been 1 week since disaster struck, and in Trisuli, this is the end of the road. Once a bustling market, now soggy and cement-soaked, it looks like a wasteland. The river's running fast, the water's still high, residents and visitors stand and stare.
4: This water source has been a life for people living here. And by that, I mean, they've been living here for generations and generations.
5: Looking at the water today, does it look different to you?
4: Yes, it does.
5: In what way?
4: It makes me sad. It makes me sad and emotional as well, because this is one of the sacred water resources that we have. You know, when you mourn for somebody in your family once they have died, people go up across this river and then they do all the rituals over there. So this is kind of like a holy river for us.
3: Buddhist monks came from Kathmandu to pray and offer blessings. Traffic snarls on broken roads. The jackknife truck is hardly noticed. A local school bus driver, Chiring Tamang, saved the lives of some 50 children, picking them up just before their school was destroyed and crossing a bridge before it was washed away.
6: After 2 minutes of me crossing the bridge, the flood came on my side. Kids started screaming after seeing the flood. They were shouting. One kid fainted inside the bus. They were asking me to drive faster. On the road, there were people running like ants to save their lives. After I drove near the uphill, I could see the flood is already ahead of me. I reached a higher location and I felt safe with the kids. I took a long breath and then I continued my duty of dropping the kids, came back and parked the bus at the police station.
3: I asked him what it feels like to be a hero.
6: It's a sad time for me. I have lost my nephew. She was working in the same school. I'm very sad that my nephew is dead. My nephew called me before I crossed the bridge. This was right after I informed the principal regarding the flood. He told me, "Uncle, where are you? There's flood coming in the river." She was a helper at the school. He informed me to not go to the school. He lives in the same school with his family. He has a daughter, and his wife is disabled. They are safe now. They have nothing left, as my nephew was my only breadwinner of the family.
3: Later, he showed us a photo of his nephew. His name was Tridham Lama. There are many heroes here, but even they have heavy hearts. Anderson Cooper, CNN, Trisuli.
2: Feel for him. You can see the emotion in his eyes. Our colleague Will Ripley is also there. We'll check in with him in the next hour here on The Story Is.

0: we are cooked. We are fried.
1: Heavy rain has hindered search and rescue efforts after flash flooding at the Grand Canyon. Muddy floodwaters and debris swept into campgrounds and sparked frantic rescue missions for dozens of people in recent days. Specialized teams from U.S. Border Patrol have joined the search for a man missing after Saturday's flash flood. 53-year-old Timothy Smith is the only person authorities are still searching for. Crews are using helicopters, boats, drones, ground personnel, and a dog team to try and find him. Smith and two friends entered the Grand Canyon together Friday for a hiking and fishing trip near the canyon floor. 42-year-old Brent Rosencrantz and 46-year-old John Giusti were killed in that flood. In a joint statement, Rosencrantz's family says he was a husband and father of three sons who dedicated much of his life to teaching and mentoring young people. Giusti's family remembered the comic book fan as a real-life superhero for his commitment to helping others and as a husband and devoted father of three daughters. Park officials are still assessing the full scope of the damage from those floods. Meanwhile, Tropical Storm Edward has weakened to a tropical depression, but it is still dumping heavy rain on parts of Texas and Louisiana. The storm made landfall earlier, packing sustained winds about 60 miles an hour. As you know, that's no joke. Right now, sustained winds are about 35 miles an hour. All coastal tropical storm warnings have been discontinued. But a level 3 of 4 threat of flooding rain will continue tonight for a part of southeast Texas, according to PowerOutage.com. Power is still out for nearly 75,000 homes and businesses across 3 Texas counties. It is the top of the hour. Thanks for watching. The first hour of the story is. The next hour starts right now.
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1: I'm Alex Michelson, live in Los Angeles, where it's 10 p.m. Coming up this hour on The Story Is, people in Nepal are searching for their loved ones as the death toll from last week's deadly flooding grows. CNN on the ground with the latest. Iran striking back after the U.S. launched a round of attacks against the country. What President Trump had to say about the renewed hostilities. And no verdict yet in Lindsey Clancy's murder trial. What the jury had to say after 4 days of deliberations and how the judge responded. Those stories in a moment, but first, an anonymous whistleblower is revealing a potential crisis at the United States Postal Service, which involves a new digital system that screens mail-in ballots before they are sent to voters. A process that's been described as rushed and untested. The whistleblower's report was released by U.S. Senate Democrat Richard Blumenthal of Connecticut. It says that sweeping new system was developed on a tight timeline and with so much confusion. It warns that millions of American voters may not receive their mail-in ballots this election cycle in a timely manner or receive them at all. The most shocking part may be how little room there is for error. If just one barcode doesn't check out, thousands of other ballots from the same batch could get pulled, even if there's nothing wrong with them, until the problem is fixed. A federal judge has temporarily blocked the Postal Service from enforcing these new requirements, and the Trump administration is appealing. So it's not clear if they will actually be in effect for the midterms, which, of course, some ballots go out within a few days. But the whistleblower says that the Postal Service was secretly working on this system even while an earlier injunction was still in place. And all this started when President Trump signed an executive order back in March giving the agency an unprecedented role in screening ballots. Multiple secretaries of state accused the Trump administration of setting the Postal Service up to fail and ignoring the law.
3: This president is tearing a trusted organization that was loved by Americans apart. They are making them the failure that they're going to be in this upcoming.

0: fucking cycle. And I'm also not surprised that they're not following the rule of law. When has this administration even considered a law or looked at the law before they made a decision?
1: It should be abundantly clear that Trump is laying the groundwork to try to reject the results in November if they don't go his way.
2: A Postal Service spokesperson says the agency is reviewing the whistleblower's concerns, but has complied at all times with court orders. And the Postal Service wants Americans to have confidence that their election mail will be handled securely. Now to Massachusetts. Speaking of elections, where we are once again seeing progressives and moderates sparring over the ideological direction of the Democratic Party. And we're also witnessing a generational battle in the Democratic race for U.S. Senate. CNN projects that incumbent Senator Ed Markey will once again get the nomination. In his victory speech, Markey hailed what he called the power of the progressive movement fueled by young people. But Markey stands apart from other progressive candidates because he himself, not very young. The 80-year-old has served in the U.S. Congress for half a century. If he completes his next term, he'll be 86, which is younger than Chuck Grassley and some other senators. Markey defeated U.S. House Democrat Seth Moulton, who is 47, and had argued that it's time for new leadership. Markey will now advance to the general election as a favorite in Massachusetts, a reliably liberal state. He is predicting a blue wave in the November midterms, but also warns President Trump will try to steal the election. You see the numbers just coming in still. Markey ahead by 30 points. Let's talk about this with our political panel. Melanie Mason, California's Politics Bureau Chief, and Peter Hamby, the Chief National Correspondent with Puck News. Hi, Peter. Melanie also here with us as well. Hi, Melanie. Thanks for being with us. Let's hear from Ed Markey at his victory campaign event tonight.
3: The election this year, and he will, we're going to need to turn civic action into civil disobedience. Marshal your friends and neighbors, take to the streets, sit in, protest, withhold your labor. Do not agonize.
2: Agonize, I think, is more the Massachusetts way of saying it.
4: I mean, he's so Massachusetts through and through. And I think, honestly, the results, a 30-point win, I think sort of, you know, it just shows goes to show that when you're an institution in politics, it might cut against you in a year where there are all these generational battles, but it also sometimes really helps you out. And so I think that he is such a Massachusetts resident and stalwart, and I think that that's what you saw in the election tonight.
2: Well, we're also seeing some of the voters who turned out in this primary, kind of a different demo than what we saw in Michigan, where they Abdul El-Sayed was nominated, somebody much more progressive.
5: Yeah, actually, my friend John Della Volpe, who's a Harvard youth pollster, a great pollster in Cambridge, Mass., he tweeted tonight, the polls were accurate in Massachusetts, like dead on, compared to Michigan, where there was a huge polling miss in that Democratic primary down the stretch. My hunch is that in Massachusetts, you didn't see a ton of, you know, next gen exciting candidates in these House races or the Senate primary bringing in new low propensity voters. Massachusetts Democrats also tend to be older than Michigan, for example, whiter than Michigan, more educated, far more educated and more engaged. So an easier to poll demographic, I think. So I think that's important to note in a cycle where we've seen so many polling misses. We've been talking about generational change, by the way, and progressives tonight, Alex. I want to point out, in Massachusetts 4th District, Jake Auchincloss, a moderate incumbent, young guy, smoked a DSA opponent. In Massachusetts 6th District, which is Seth Moulton's old district, on the North Shore, Biden administration alum Dan Coe, another moderate, beat back progressive challengers, won by a lot. And so the young candidates who won in Massachusetts tonight aren't progressive, which again defies some of these narratives that we've been seeing in other parts of the country.
4: Well, and especially in terms of defying a narrative. I mean, Dan Coe really ran as a Biden administration official. Yeah. He really bear-hugged the former president
5: and Kamala,
4: the former vice president. Yeah. And I think there's been so much talk in the last couple of days of if these vulnerable candidates, these Democrats in red states, want to campaign with Kamala Harris, if they want to see Joe Biden. In this case, we saw somebody who was very enthusiastic to have Joe Biden's endorsement, and he won.
2: One place where they probably don't want to have Joe Biden is in Texas, where the Democratic candidate, James Tallarico, is trying to win in a state that has been a Republican stronghold for many, many years. We know that the Republican candidate there is Ken Paxton, not John Cornyn, the longtime senator, after President Trump endorsed Ken Paxton, not John Cornyn, which a lot of folks in the Senate were not thrilled about. I want to put up this headline from CNN right now, based off of an interview that my colleague Manu Raju did. Texas GOP congressman accuses Senate leaders of imperiling Paxton's bid. This is a congressman named Nels, who is on his way out and clearly feels free to speak his mind. He doesn't feel great about what's happening with Ken Paxton right now. Watch.
6: John Cornyn has always been about himself. In my opinion, John Cornyn would like to see Tallarico win. He goes to bed, he's thinking, I need Ken Paxton to lose. Because then I can look into the cameras and tell the voters of Texas, I told you he wasn't electable.
2: Peter?
5: In my opinion, Alex, Troy Nels is exactly right. Of course John Cornyn wants Ken Paxton to lose. He wouldn't say that publicly, yeah. But Donald Trump came in, endorsed Ken Paxton in the runoff, killed John Cornyn's Senate career, and John Cornyn has been very public that he's cranky about that. Troy Nels also has a point. Texas is very expensive to run a campaign in. Statewide, what, $8 million a week or something? It's probably more than that. No outside groups have come in. Now, Trump's MAGA Inc., his super PAC, is sitting on a ton of cash. Maybe they're waiting until this post-Labor Day stretch to start spending money. But the NRSC and the Senate Leadership Fund, they're looking to the Trump people in terms of where they should spend, because the Senate map is all over the place right now. You've got Maine, you've got Georgia, you've got North Carolina, you've got Alaska, you've got Iowa. Texas is really competitive and really expensive. And Tallarico's run a very good campaign. The polls have it tied. But there's a lot of uncertainty about where to spend money on the Senate map right now.
2: And, of course, the Cornyn argument would be, if I was the nominee, you wouldn't need to spend any money because this would already be done. And you could spend your money in a place like Iowa or Ohio or other states. How do you see the state of the race right now when it comes to the Senate?
7: Well, look, I think that it's actually kind of telling that you hear sort of, a MAGA Republican saying that the establishment wants MAGA to lose so that they can prove a point. In some ways, you're actually hearing the same thing from the left in Michigan, where you'll hear people say, well, Chuck Schumer wants Abdul al-Sayed to lose so that he can prove that his theory of what is the more electable candidate will win. So it goes to show the suspicion, I think, of these factions within the parties is at an all-time high. And I think, to Peter's point, when you have to make these decisions, when there's so many different places to spend your money, I think that that's really where the rivalries come out. And I think that the lack of trust is just fomenting this even further.
2: Mm-hmm. Yeah, I mean, don't you think Chuck Schumer would rather get the majority?
7: I mean, yes, I think that's absolutely true. But I do understand the point, which is that, look, Chuck Schumer really did throw in with Haley Stevens because he had a theory of what's a more electable Democrat. Nobody likes to be proved wrong, but I'm sure he'd be happy to do that if it meant majority leader.
2: I think
7: leader.
2: There are moderate Democrats who would like to see Abdul el-Sayed lose and see Democrats get the majority somehow so that it doesn't empower progressives going into 2028. The math may not be there to be able to do both of those things at the same time. Melanie, Peter, thank you both for all your insights. Great talking with both of you. Rescue efforts are still underway nearly 1 week after a massive landslide triggered deadly floods across parts of the Nepal-China border. For many, including these women and children, narrow escapes to safety were decided by just a few split seconds as raging waters washed away entire communities. United Nations estimates that the disaster has left behind more than 2.4 million tons of debris. International aid agencies are racing to reach some of the hardest hit flood zones that have been cut off by damage to major infrastructure. Authorities say more than 1,000 people have been killed between the two countries, and at least 4,400 people remain unaccounted for. Those who survived are still grappling with the devastating aftermath, the scale of the destruction making it difficult for many families to learn the fate of their loved ones. CNN's Will Ripley is in Nepal and brings us a closer look at the reality many people there are facing.
8: On this unfinished rooftop of a small municipal building in Didor, Nepal, 50 men left homeless by the flood try to sleep. But the nights are long and cold, and Suba Tumang says, full of tears and fear.
9: This place is not also safe.
10: So you're afraid the floods could even come up to this roof?
9: Yeah.
10: How do you sleep at night? Are you able to sleep?
9: No, we could not, because many people cry because they lost their family members too. So many people cry here at night, remembering their members. And every day it goes like that.
11: You got the helicopters always flying over.
8: Every day, the choppers fly out searching for survivors. Every night, they fly back, and those he lost are still gone.
9: And I lost my 8 family members there.
10: You lost 8 family members?
9: Yeah. I lost my uncle, aunt, and my siblings.
12: I'm so sorry.
9: This one also.
12: This is your brother?
9: Yeah.
10: How old is he?
9: He's 2 years old.
12: What's his name?
9: His name is Sagar. Anjana.
10: How old is Anjana?
9: She's 2 years old. Her name is Dolma Tamang.
10: So she's your aunt?
9: Yeah.
8: Camera phone pictures are precious commodities for Suba and his cousin, Kopila Tumang. They have little else left.
13: When he was born, I took his phone.
10: You took this one?
13: Yeah.
10: How old?
13: 1 month. She is a first daughter, second daughter. My mom is third one. We also lost my mom and my 2 siblings also. 2 cousins, auntie and her daughter.
10: Both were lost?
13: Yeah, both lost. This is my sister. She also lost. This is my grandma.
10: She was also lost?
13: Yeah, she also lost. She's so innocent. She used to love me so much.
10: Everyone in this picture?
13: Yeah.
10: Is gone.
13: These all are gone. They are like my children. When I came home, they always come back with me and call me Fupu. So I miss them.
10: 17 family members.
13: Yeah.
10: That's really hard to even wrap your head around.
13: Yeah.
8: The 2015 earthquake destroyed her old family home. Back then, everyone survived. This time, the wall of water consumed her family's new home in Rusevat, leaving nothing and no one behind.
10: So you were trying to call
13: your
10: dad, your mom. Nobody
13: My relatives, and there is no answer.
10: Because all of them were gone.
13: Yeah.
10: What's keeping you strong?
13: I have one small brother. I have to take care of him. Now I'm the mother for him. So I have to be strong. When I cry, you will also cry.
10: Hello.
13: He's my brother.
10: What's your name?
14: Nice to meet you.
10: Gogan Taman. Nice to meet you.
8: Time passes slowly here. Most people are still in a state of shock, with only the clothes on their backs. About 100 women and children sleep in this yoga center. They tell me every time there's a rumor of another flood, everyone runs up this nearby hill and hides. The rumors often come late at night, they say. There are no showers, and everyone shares a bathroom. They get their drinking water from a truck or fill their bottles at nearby waterfalls. Children like Regina and Rosita Buta can't go to school because it was also destroyed.
10: So what happened when you're on the bus going to school?
8: We could see the water chasing us from our window, she says. Everyone started crying and shouting. The driver drove very fast and took us to a safer place. I was extremely scared. We thought the flood would not be this big, but when we saw how huge it was, we were terrified. Her dad, Rajendra Bhutta, says the bus driver saved his children's lives. He saw dozens of houses being washed away, along with a bridge and a road. The raging water dragged this bus hundreds of feet.
10: Did you ever think you'd see a flood like this?
8: No, I've never seen this type of flood, he says. Not just me, but my father and grandfather also never witnessed such a devastating flood in their lifetimes. I think a large number of school children may have died. Since some of their parents may also have died, there's no one to ask about their whereabouts.
10: You really got to watch your step. This is quicksand, probably about 20 feet deep. Some of these guys out here said they've stepped in it, and it went right up to their neck. That makes recovering bodies very difficult and dangerous.
8: Nobody knows how many bodies are buried beneath, or when or where it'll be safe to rebuild all the homes, all the lives swept away. Will Ripley, CNN, Bidor, Nepal.
2: And that as a reality. Will Ripley, thank you for that. Right now, the USS Abraham Lincoln is in Thailand after spending more than 8 months at sea. This is the aircraft carrier's first port of call, ending a marathon stint in the Middle East. Its long deployment raising concerns about the crew's well-being. CNN has reported it led to morale issues, supply shortages. There was at least one possible suicide attempt among the crew of 5,000. President Trump had dismissed concerns about the lengthy deployment, saying that it was, quote, not nearly long enough. But now that ship is headed home to its home port of San Diego. Meantime, there's been a new series of strikes between the U.S. and Iran. U.S. Central Command says the strikes were prompted by, quote, attempted attacks on commercial shipping in the strait and American service members in the region. U.S. officials say they targeted air defense sites, radar systems, communication sites, and more. Strikes come after the first escalation over the Strait of Hormuz in a month, which happened just days earlier. Iran says that it launched missiles towards Jordan in retaliation. This video from social media shows what appears to be an Iranian missile exploding in southern Jordan. The Jordanian armed forces confirmed it has intercepted at least 10 missiles launched from Iran, and another three fell in remote locations. Earlier, I spoke with political scientist Benjamin Rad about the conflict. Here's part of our conversation from the last hour here on The Story Is.
14: Activity is what we've seen in the last 48 hours. Rockets being fired, both sides taking shots at each other. The facts haven't changed, meaning the stalemate is still there. The blockade is in place. The Strait of Hormuz is still constricted. Those facts haven't changed. So this exchange of fire doesn't necessarily tell us that anything is moving in any direction in the big picture.
2: So for movement, you said there's three things we want to focus on.
14: Yeah.
2: Iran, China and Russia, and the Gulf states. So let's go through them. Let's start with Iran, including the leadership within Iran.
14: Right. So the president, Pezeshkian, was at a regional conference in Kyrgyzstan, where he made a statement indicating that they're willing to go back to the June MOU, the memorandum, the terms that were in place, that they're willing to do that if the U.S. agrees to meet those conditions. That's an interesting shift. In that audience, you have President Xi, you have Putin, who are there, indicating that maybe the Russians and the Chinese are also pushing for a resolution based on those June terms. And then on here in the United States, the situation basically is that, you know, the president has been pushing the economic angle here. We saw Secretary Bessent's comments last week, increasing sanctions, increasing economic pressure there. And then you have the Gulf states. Are they willing to tolerate what we saw the last 24 hours, additional incoming fire? Is their tolerance for that diminishing? Are they willing to strike back even harder? So those are all things we want to watch for.
2: Ben Rad in our studio last hour. Oil prices are surging amid the new U.S. strikes in Iran. Oil futures climbed another 2% on Tuesday morning after a jump on Monday. Let's take a look at where the oil markets are trading right now. You can see Brent crude, the global benchmark, up. Not good news to see green up almost 1% there. For the first time on record, gas prices have stayed above $4 a gallon every day in August, according to AAA. President Trump met with nearly a dozen oil executives at the White House on Tuesday. The White House official telling CNN that they discussed expanding U.S. refining capacity. And the president emphasized that he wants to see lower gas prices for consumers. Still ahead on The Story Is, the latest on the Lindsey Clancy trial and what could happen if the jury does not reach a verdict.

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1: 800-821-4000.
2: Jurors in Lindsey Clancy's murder trial are expected to start their fifth day of deliberations in a few hours after failing to reach a verdict on Tuesday. Clancy's defense argues that she was suffering from postpartum psychosis and is not criminally responsible for killing her three children in 2023. The 12 jurors deliberated for about 6 hours on Tuesday and still couldn't come to a decision. Gene Casares is in Massachusetts tonight.
3: On Tuesday morning, the jury had been deliberating for about 45 minutes when Judge Sullivan, in open court, made the announcement that the jury had a note. As jurors filed in, our producer in the courtroom noted that a female juror was looking at the defense table and the defendant, and then the prosecution table. One male juror was rubbing his face with his hands. The judge proceeded to read that note and to talk to the jurors, saying, "I understand you cannot reach a verdict." Let's listen to that moment in court when Judge Sullivan addressed the deliberating jury.
4: Members of the jury, I've got your question, and the question is, after many hours of deliberation, we are unable to come to a unanimous decision. I brought you back out because I know that this was a long trial, all right? I know there were over 80 witnesses, there were over 300 exhibits, but because of that, I'm going to ask you to go back out, keeping in mind all of the instructions that I gave you, to go out and to continue your deliberations at this time. All right? And so with that, I'm going to ask you to go back out. Like I said, keep in mind the instructions I gave you, reviewing the evidence, and I'd ask you to resume your deliberations at this time.
3: At that point, the jurors were excused. They went back to the deliberating room. They deliberated for the rest of the day. There was not another note. There was no communication that we know of from that jury. But they did ask to leave at 3:30 in the afternoon, which was a bit earlier than yesterday and actually 1 hour earlier than they can deliberate. Tomorrow, they will reconvene in court right here in Plymouth County, Massachusetts, for more deliberation. In Plymouth County, I'm Jean Casares for CNN.
2: And if there is a verdict, we will bring it to you live as it happens here on CNN. Of course, now that is an if. There is a possibility there could be a hung jury. Hong Kong activist Joshua Wong faces more time in prison after pleading guilty to foreign collusion in his second national security case. The 29-year-old was a leader in Hong Kong's 2019 pro-democracy protests. He is already serving nearly 5 years in prison after pleading guilty in a landmark subversion trial in 2024. He could face an additional 3 to 10 years behind bars or possibly life in prison. Joining us now with more on all of this is Ivan Watson, live in Hong Kong. Ivan, what more can you tell us about what happened in court?
5: Sure. Well, this, again, is about Joshua Wong, and he became famous as a teenager for leading pro-democracy protests here in Hong Kong. He was even on the cover of Time magazine at one point. And he appeared in court today. He's been in jail for years for another charge, and a judge announced that he would be pleading guilty to a crime under Hong Kong's national security law of collusion with foreign forces. So we heard details from the prosecutors who accused him and accomplices of meeting with foreign officials, such as then House Speaker Nancy Pelosi, then Senator Marco Rubio, and lobbying them not only in these meetings, but also over social media to impose sanctions on Chinese and Hong Kong government officials. And the U.S. did impose sanctions on some of those officials in past years. So they're saying that amounts to collusion with foreign forces. Now, the attorney for Wong, he says that Wong has had a lot of time behind bars to think about his actions. He urged the judge to reduce what could be a 10-year sentence to half that so that it wouldn't crush Wong's hopes for some kind of a future. Now, Wong got arrested after what had been a very turbulent year in Hong Kong. This is back in 2019, where you had huge pro-government protests. Wong was often at those, and some of them, many of them, devolved into clashes between demonstrators and the Hong Kong police. There were clouds of tear gas almost every weekend. That came to an end in 2020 when Beijing, mainland China, imposed a national security law on Hong Kong, and that led to the arrests of dozens of pro-democracy activists and opposition lawmakers. They're almost all behind bars or have fled into exile. The authorities here say they've restored stability here, and there's a statement about Wong's case from a Hong Kong government spokesperson saying, insisting that freedom of speech does continue to exist here and that, quote, the lawful exercise of free speech must not be conflated with taking actions to collude with a foreign country to impose sanctions to harm one's own country. Western governments, human rights groups, they have criticized the prosecution of activists here. And I might add that there are civil liberties that seem to have that don't exist anymore. The protests and demonstrations that used to be ubiquitous in the city haven't happened in years. Independent media outlets that used to function were shut down by the authorities, many of them after the national security law was imposed. So the city does in many ways feel different from how it had felt prior to this crackdown. Alex.
2: Interesting perspective from Ivan Watson, live for us in Hong Kong. Ivan, thank you. Next on the story is Russia's president claims he's open to substantive peace talks as his forces continue to batter Ukraine's capital with deadly airstrikes.

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1: Ukrainian children are starting the new school year in bomb shelters. One school in Kyiv has moved its classrooms underground so students will no longer have to run to safety during Russian air assaults. Russia's relentless attacks have killed at least 53 people in the Kyiv region alone since Thursday. Despite that, Russia's president, Vladimir Putin, claims Moscow is open to what he calls, quote, concrete peace talks.
2: Of course, we want it as well, but not to freeze, to end the war and achieve lasting and complete peace throughout Ukraine and Europe. And we are ready to engage in this negotiation process with anyone who is willing to do so.
1: Ukraine's president says his country is ready for peace, adhering to U.S. requests to pause strikes on Moscow and St. Petersburg in late August. Russia's military is showing no sign of backing off of its war goals. It launched a deadly air assault in the Kyiv region overnight on Tuesday with a barrage of jet-powered drones and ballistic missiles. Germany says it is taking measures against Moscow. In response to a drone attack against Leipzig airport last month, German officials say Russia was behind it. CNN's Fred Pleitgen has the details.
3: Germany is holding Russia responsible for a drone attack at the Leipzig airport that happened in early August when an explosive-laden drone flew onto the premises of the airport in Leipzig but then failed to explode. Now, the German Interior Minister and the German Foreign Minister came forward in a press conference and squarely laid the blame on Russia. The Interior Minister saying that the make of the drone, the explosives, but also the way that this operation was conducted pointed to a high degree of sophistication. And he said that German law enforcement, as well as German security services, have come to the conclusion that the Russian government is to blame for this drone attack. Now, the Germans are also saying that they believe that this is part of a wider hybrid campaign by the Russians against Germany. In fact, the Interior Minister is saying he believes that all of this will continue.
4: The federal government sees the need for appropriate and necessary action in this regard. The federal government is responding to this hybrid attack in Leipzig in a proportionate and measured, yet equally resolute manner. Let me make it clear. We are not at war, but we are the daily target of hybrid warfare.
3: Now, the Germans then announced a flurry of measures against the Russian Federation. On the one hand, they say they are going to close a Russian consulate in the western city of Bonn and also a Russian cultural institution here in the city of Berlin. They also say they're going to restrict further Russians' ability to enter here into Germany and also continue to go after what they call the Dark Fleet, which is, of course, a fleet of tankers that the Russians allegedly move to illicitly move oil despite international sanctions against the Russian Federation. The Russians themselves have also come out and responded to all of this. I managed to get in touch with the spokeswoman for the Russian Foreign Ministry, Maria Zakharova. She obviously denied all of these allegations. She accused Berlin of seeking a pretext. She also said that Berlin itself, the Germans themselves, are deeply involved, as she put it, in stoking the war in Ukraine, and also, she claims, responsible for harming Russian civilians. The Russians also came out and warned that any, as they call, anti-Russian measures will be met with a response. Fred Pleitgen, CNN, Berlin.
1: Fred, thank you. You're watching The Story Is. For international viewers, World Sport is next. For our viewers in North America, I'll be right back with a CNN investigation into multiple brain injuries allegedly from a popular theme park ride.

0: premieres Monday on CNN and next day on the CNN app.
1: A CNN investigation has uncovered years of reported brain injuries and even two deaths linked to a Six Flags roller coaster here in California. Two of the injured riders were hurt just 6 days apart in July. CNN's Kyung Law investigates, a warning her report contains some graphic images.
2: Whoa! Six Flags calls this their cutting edge, break all the rules roller coaster. But these two riders never imagined minutes after getting off the ride this summer, they would end up in the same hospital the very same week with similar brain hemorrhages. And they're not the only riders who say they've been hurt. A CNN investigation finds more than a dozen people who rode the X2 roller coaster at California's Six Flags Magic Mountain suffered serious injuries and hospitalizations over nearly two decades, including a 22-year-old who died. And the latest cases happened just weeks ago.
3: It was seconds. You go in as yourself, and then when you come back, you're a medical emergency.
4: This was from a roller coaster.
3: Exactly.
2: Pam Gillen was at Magic Mountain with her daughter, Camille, celebrating her 16th birthday on July 5th. They boarded X2.
3: We got off the cart and we saw my mom. She looked lifeless, not a thought behind her eyes, nothing. I was talking to her. Mom, mommy, please wake up. Mommy, mommy, it's okay, we're here. She had a brain bleed. My mom had a really bad brain bleed.
2: An ambulance rushed Pam from Six Flags to the hospital, where surgeons discovered what's called an acute subdural hematoma with brain compression. Surgeons cut her skull open to relieve the pressure on her brain.
3: I was shocked. I was just, this is not okay. It wasn't okay for me to see my mom like that. It's like, it's my mom.
4: How large is the incision?
3: It's pretty long.
2: While Pam Gillen fought in this hospital bed, X2 kept running. 25-year-old Naomi Greer Wilkinson had no idea what had just happened. 6 days after Pam's injury, Naomi got on the X2 roller coaster. She collapsed after she got off the ride.
4: What had happened to her brain?
5: The jarring had damaged part of her brain, and it had begun to bleed.
2: She was rushed to the same hospital. Joshua Wilkinson and Artemis Greer are Naomi's parents.
6: I do remember one of the surgeons storming through the ER and yelling, "How many is it this month? They've got to shut that ride down." He was furious.
2: This is Naomi. And just like Pam Gillen, she had emergency brain surgery.
6: They sat us down and said, "She is at the end of life." And I didn't have any thoughts. I was totally blank. We leaned over her and said, "Naomi." And she fluttered her eyelid.
5: We looked at each other like, "She's in there. Like, she's there."
2: Naomi, a healthy, vibrant young woman who loves cats and the arts, remains in the hospital with an uncertain future.
6: Naomi should have never, ever in a million years even had the option to get on that ride. It's absolutely insane.
4: Why do they leave it open?
5: Revenue. There's no other explanation.
2: Six Flags says what makes X2 different from other roller coasters is this. The seats spin 360 degrees forwards and backwards independently around the track. Riders plummet 200 feet at speeds up to 76 miles per hour with two so-called raven turns or half loops that turn into sheer drops. Doctors who treated both Naomi and Pam say the severe brain injuries were the result of a traumatic, rapid acceleration-deceleration event experienced while on the X2 ride. Court cases alleging serious brain injuries from X2 date back years. Christopher Hawley died after riding the X2 4 years ago. A coroner's report found he died of blunt head trauma during a park ride accident. Six Flags didn't answer CNN's questions, but the company's court filings have stated the ride went through daily inspections and a normal rider using the ride as instructed would not have traumatic brain injury.
7: It's greed that keeps this thing going.
2: Lawyer Christopher Ballone represents both Naomi and Pam's families.
7: No ride should ever be dangerous enough for anyone that they're coming off of it with severe intracranial bleeding.
2: More than 3 million people visit Magic Mountain each year. But on this day, we find X2 is temporarily closed. Six Flags tells us it hasn't run since shortly after Naomi Greer Wilkinson was hurt.
4: You're looking at a very long road.
6: It could be 6 months, it could be 2 years, it could be 5 years. I don't know. This is the hardest thing a human being could go through.
8: You need to go towards Brian.
3: I remember everyone so excited that I could walk. I have headaches every day, fatigue after doing simple things. I won't be 100% because it's brain damage. Sometimes I just like feel really down, like because I'm not me anymore.
1: Pyeong Law with that extraordinary reporting. We'll be right back.

Los Angeles Rams owner Stan Kroenke has reached an agreement to buy the Los Angeles Angels baseball team. The deal would end Artie Moreno's 23-year tenure as owner of a club that has struggled for the last decade. The Angels haven't posted a winning record since 2015 and are currently tied for the worst record in the American League. The sale expected to become official in 2027, pending approval. Kroenke also owns the Denver Nuggets in the NBA, the Colorado Avalanche in the NHL, and part of the Arsenal in the Premier League. I'll see you tomorrow.

0: Halloween Baking Championship, September 14th at 9.
1: It is early Wednesday morning here in Kathmandu, Nepal, 5:45 local time. In 2 hours and 52 minutes, 8:37 a.m., it will be exactly 7 days since that glacier in a national park about 35 miles north of here fractured, sending millions of tons of ice and rock into the river valley below. A landslide so large it registered as a magnitude 5.2 seismic event. Barely 3 minutes later at 8:40, a wave that Nepal's foreign minister calls an inland tsunami hit the border crossing with China. The floodwater, traveling an estimated 120 miles an hour, leveled the five-story building and washed away everything in its path. Even a week removed, the images, the sounds, they are almost beyond comprehension. Those are cars, a truck, sides of entire buildings moving past those people trapped on a balcony surrounded by it all.

0: That is all too real, and it happened to communities like that all along that river. We have new video tonight I want to play for you in just a moment. It shows how survival on that day was a matter of split seconds for many. You'll see a woman and two school children scrambling to safety. Well, many, though, simply could not climb high enough or fast enough to survive, even if they'd had enough warning, which most did not. Even though a new report today from a group of earth scientists points to signs of cracking in the glacier prior to the landslide that now seem beyond important in hindsight. At least 1,050 people right now are known dead. Nearly 4,000 remain missing. Now, a good deal of the search effort is focused on hydropower projects right now along the river, where authorities believe at least 900 workers are unaccounted for in tunnels in the mountainsides. Teams of engineers and Nepali troops, Indian ones as well, are using every means they can to gain access, drilling and digging from above, or trying to wade or even paddle their way in directly. But so far, the Army today said that responders have found the tunnels, in their words, either completely buried, blocked, or impossible to enter. Though we saw some remarkable rescues from one power project last week, hope for more is hard to find, but it's not vanished, as I discovered when I visited a site yesterday where as many as 50 people were working when the flooding hit.
1: Do you have any sign that they're alive?
2: Earlier we tried vertical drilling there so that there might be some presence of oxygen so that we can send some oxygen there. I hope they are.
1: But you haven't had signs of life?
2: We have nothing yet.
0: Well, there is criticism, though, that comes with the search, not of the effort, which is heroic, but of the regional and global resources the search teams may have sooner had but didn't. According to Reuters, 2 days after the flood, a spokesman for Nepal's foreign ministry said, quote, the offer for help is natural. Our security agencies are doing the search and rescue operation. For now, we don't require such help. In a moment, I'll have my conversation with Nepal's foreign minister, who joined me earlier. But first, someone who's played a key role advising teams on the ground in search for survivors. Arnold Dix is a disaster and tunnel rescue expert. He's joining us from Australia. He helped rescue more than 40 workers.

0: collapsed tunnel in India in 2023. Arnold, we talked yesterday. How have things changed today at this hour? How hopeful are you tonight? What's number one in mind for you?
1: Look, over the last 24 hours since you spoke to me, we've made terrific progress at 3A, which I see you've got the video you just showed your audience. What's truly remarkable is we've now got down to the tunnel, as you saw. We've got the portal open, which you've seen. We're busy now building an artificial drain back to the river. And what we're planning to do is to drain the tunnel, which should relieve pressure in the powerhouse. And then that should allow us to get up to what we're calling the Goldilocks zone. So people, if they're in there and they're alive, we're on our way to get them now. But as you saw, it's no mean effort. This is just extremely difficult. But we're now about to tunnel in the tunnel towards the powerhouse.
0: Yeah, I mean, at that 3A tunnel, which is one of the sites I visited yesterday, I mean, first of all, it was hard for them to even find where the tunnel was. They had to dig down, not horizontally, but vertically. And you have those earth movers there. That is to build that drain you were talking about. So if you're going to drain, the water can get out to the river. They were using like a jackhammer to try to break into the tunnel. Where do you think the workers would be if they were able to have made it to some area that might protect them?
1: Well, that tunnel connects back up to a powerhouse where the turbine rooms are, and the turbine rooms also have offices up at the top. So what we're looking at is it's a cylinder-shaped building, large like a block of flats, inside the mountain. And the tunnel that you saw used to be up the side of a hill, now it's underground. And as you say, we couldn't even find that for the first few days, and we had to use satellite imagery and all sorts of data analytics to even work out where to dig. But we got it right. We found it. We've used explosives also to blast in there. You would have seen the huge rocks that we're having to move as well. So it's quite a contradiction. On the one hand, we've got mud, like I've seen you show your viewers, and on the other hand, we've got rocks as big as motor cars. And so this is incredibly difficult technically, but we're getting there. Now, once we relieve the pressure that's in that tunnel that you saw and we get the water coming out, then that also allows us to consider an intervention from the top, because at the moment, we were very concerned about water rising where the men may be. And so we didn't want to punch a hole in the top of the powerhouse for fear that that would accelerate a water rise. So it's quite a balancing act in terms of the engineering. And the Nepalese crew, you saw them on the ground, plus the guys that I'm working with, you can't see, really juggling, what's the next thing that we do? How do we do it in a way to make sure we don't jeopardise that Goldilocks zone we're hoping exists up in there? And now's the really critical phase. We're going in.
0: You know, one of the Indian colonel who is leading one of the operations that I witnessed, he talked to me about what happens to people who are in tunnels and how panic can set in very early on and disorientation. Can you just talk about what it's like to be trapped in a tunnel?
1: Yeah, so again, it's something that the colonel knows well, and those of us who work underground know well. The blackness of being trapped in a tunnel is unlike anything you'll experience as a human being unless you're in a tunnel, because there's not even an LED, not even the faint glow of a star. It's a black unlike you can sense. So when you're trapped in the underground and you're in complete black, you feel it, like you feel it on your eyes, and you get completely disoriented, and it's very stressful because your body knows something's wrong, because we as a species evolved on the savannah. You know, we like the stars. We say it's dark as night, but actually the night is not so dark, and we can see in the dark, but you can't see in a tunnel. It's nothing. It's complete black. So it plays havoc on you psychologically. So the colonel's right. We need, hopefully because of the explosives, people who maybe in the Goldilocks zone will have heard those explosions and they will know we're coming. Hope is the most important ingredient we could send to someone in there now.
0: Well, let's hope that they are there and they are holding on to that hope. Arnold Dix, I really appreciate it. You're doing incredible things. Thank you, Arnold. We mentioned at the top Nepal's initial decision to decline outside assistance in the search effort. I spoke to the foreign minister, Shishir Kanal, earlier. In a few hours, it will be 1 week since this disaster happened. At this moment, what is your government's biggest priority?
2: We're still, for the most part, in rescue stage, trying to save lives. There are reports of many people, hundreds of people, trapped inside hydroelectricity power plant tunnels. So we're trying to save lives even today. Based on all the reports we have seen, that most likely a large number of people are likely to be in hydroelectricity power plant tunnels.
0: I've been to two locations, two tunnel locations, just yesterday. At both places, there's a lot of hard work being done. Both places, they have not heard any signs of life. Do you believe that there are people still alive in there?
2: Based on the reports and the people who designed these plants, they say that deep inside these tunnels, there could be air pockets. So based on these sort of engineering analysis, we are very hopeful that there could be many people still alive.
0: I know you've heard the criticism by people that there could have been greater expertise brought in from India or China, search and rescue expertise earlier. Why wasn't that done? Because your government made an announcement that foreign help was not required in search and rescue.
2: There was a massive misunderstanding. We never announced that we would not take foreign support. What we had always said that we would take foreign support in the areas we need most help in. By the second day of the disaster, we knew that we would need support in tunnel, specifically on tunnel rescue. So we began to reach out. And by the day three, Indian teams and Chinese team were arriving in Kathmandu. So
0: there was a statement put out, I think it was August 28th, by a foreign minister spokesman who said, the offer to help is natural. Our security agencies are doing the search and rescue operations for now. We don't require such help.
2: Yeah, so initially what was coming to us, and with a lot of good will and faith, was that general support was available to us. So general search and rescue. But given you've been to the area, the terrain is very difficult. You cannot really land helicopters there. Yeah, yeah. You cannot bring big equipment. So generalized sort of traditional rescue support would not be very helpful to us. So instead of sort of very general support, what we need, and when we need very specialized support, we would ask for that, and we did.
0: Right. There's been a number of people who have remarked that your carbon imprint as a country is minimal. You are feeling the effects of climate change in ways that maybe some other countries have not yet.
2: If you look at data, our overall carbon footprint, greenhouse emission, is less than a tenth of a percentage. The glaciers are melting, the permafrost are thawing, and there is a risk of glacier flood. At the same time, this was a glacier collapse. So given all that, what we are telling to the world is, look, our contribution in this changing climate is almost negligent. And even then, we're trying to work to save the Himalayas, but saving Himalayas has to be part of a global effort, because today it's impacting Nepal, but it also impacted China. If you look at our geography, eventually all our rivers end up in India, and then even some of them to Bangladesh as well. So these river systems that originate in Himalayas are also a source of fresh water for agriculture, for drinking water, for over 2 billion people. A global community has to come together, and this cannot be seen merely as a charitable giving, but has to be part of a compensation process as well.
0: You don't want foreign governments to look at this as giving aid to Nepal. You want this to be compensation.
2: Exactly. This should be seen from the perspective of justice and fairness. How fair is it for Nepali people and people of Himalayas to bear the burden of the climate change where we have had very little contribution to it?
0: You see this as a direct result of climate change?
2: Absolutely. You know, there's no question that there's evidence.
0: Mr. Foreign Minister, I appreciate your time.
2: Thank you, Anderson. Thank you for coming to Nepal and telling our story to the world.
0: Well, much more ahead. Next, you're going to meet two men from here in Kathmandu who set up their own aid convoy in the hours after the flood. And later, what survivors told me in one town about the body of water that once brought them life and livelihoods, but looks different to them now.

0: New season premieres September 12th on CNN.
1: In town after town along this river, the scenes are in many ways the same. Devastation is complete. This is formerly the Trishuli Market. This is what remains. Residents, people from other areas have been coming down here throughout the day, taking pictures, staring, trying to comprehend what has happened and what happens now. Well, there are so many people here who have pulled together and are doing extraordinary things, and I want you to meet two of them. A new report today from Nepal's Disaster Response Agency says that it is compounded by the difficulty in even accessing some of the hardest hit areas. Our next guests know that firsthand. I want to show you footage of one of their aid trucks trying to make its way along a road in name only, part of an effort they themselves organized here from Kathmandu just hours after word came the flood. They are Suraj Rajpandey and Chirag Goyal, and they join me now. Thank you so much for being with us. It's incredible what you're doing. Where did you learn how to do this? Tell me how you go about it.
2: Well, it started from the earthquake that happened in 2015.
1: Yeah.
2: So, you know, Nepal being still a developing country, we don't have much resources, especially to be deployed during crisis as such. Mm. So we young people, private citizens, we generally, you know, assemble and try to help the government and the people affected in the affected regions as much as possible. So it has been the case since earthquake. It has been the case for COVID, and it has been the case of this massive flood.
1: I mean, these mountain roads are tough even in normal times. In conditions like these, the roads washed away. How do you get things in places?
3: I mean, so it was pretty difficult because we had. First, we were like, once we started, we were planning to go to Nuwakot, and then after Nuwakot, we realized that Raswa is the most affected place, and it is far away, and not a lot of relief is being reached there. So we went to Raswa, and we had in our mind that
1: Raswa is the district that's really probably hardest hit.
3: It's the hardest hit, and then it's 6-7 hours away from Kathmandu. But then we started our journey on 29th, which was a Saturday. I don't remember the date. It was a Saturday, and we started in the morning. We thought we would be back by evening, but it took us 4 days because the roads are pretty bad, and because of the weather conditions, it's raining heavily. And to anyone who would want to go there, we would suggest if you do not have a four-wheel drive, do not go there because it's very difficult. Because of the people who do not have a four-wheel drive, there's a big queue there, there's a big line there, which is creating an issue.
1: And how do you get your supplies? How do you raise funds?
2: Well, it's mostly social media and our social circle. So I was in Ground Zero the day flood hit. It's my ancestral district, so I went back to find my missing families. Fortunately, they were safe. Meanwhile, Chirag, Samaya, Sadiksha, and a lot of our friends, they started a social media campaign calling out for volunteers and supplies to be collected and sent to the hard-hit areas.
1: Yeah.
2: So it's mostly private individuals contributing on their own.
1: Yeah.
2: So that's how we
1: have... How can people find out about your work?
2: So we have six... it's mostly social media. We have six dispatch centers, collection centers across Kathmandu.
1: What's your Instagram? Or what's your social?
2: No, it's just our social media.
1: Social media.
2: We don't even have a formal group or organization.
1: Wow.
3: So, that's because we've studied in different places like India and outside, so we have a lot of friends there.
1: Mm.
3: So everybody's following. That's how we're also getting in touch with people. So that's
1: right.
2: So people simply drop the relief materials in one of our six drop locations, and then we sort it there, repack it, label it, and then we dispatch it to various locations after that.
1: What is it like doing this? I mean, seeing the impact of this?
2: Well, we really think that our work is important because the government has really been focusing on rescue work for now. So there are still our communities which are cut off and which need supplies, emergency supplies like medicines, shelters, temporary shelters, and groceries.
1: You're also organizing for mental health help. I mean, there's a lot. I mean, the level of trauma and pain out there is incredible.
2: True. So, yes, we are. We are coordinating with psychologists and mental professionals to be sent to the hard areas. Even our team needs mental health support after all this.
1: Yeah.
3: So we have a lot of psychologists who are in touch with us. So once we went to the place called Kalika, so there are around 250 families which have been displaced.
1: Mm.
3: So they are making community centers. So for the kids who have lost their families and for the families as well who've lost, one member of their family or something like that. So those 250 families really need that. And we would we are really happy to say that we last evening the people there have coordinated and they've managed 5 screens for the counseling to happen. So from today we will be doing that for the people there. It will be done by professionals, so they will first assess their needs and then
1: the shock so many people feel. I mean, their lives have been completely upended in, you know, the turn of the tide. I mean, once completely out of the blue, it's I think unless you have been through something like that, it's hard to even comprehend what it's like. It's unimaginable.
2: True, very true. So lives have been uprooted. I think it's
1: and you lose everything. I mean, you lose your family photographs. You lose everything.
2: Yeah, you lose the land. You lose the property. You lose the family members, the memories that you are associated with, and basically your entire life is uprooted, as you said.
3: And that's one of the biggest issues. You're losing your land. So during the earthquake, when we were doing it, at least people had land, so we could make temporary shelters there. Right now, the problem is they do not have a land. So rehabilitation becomes very difficult, even for the government and us. We need to go in a planned way so that people do not. It's just a temporary shelter, and then we don't want people to just keep shifting, because there has to be some sense of belonging that they get. Like you shift them to some place for 2-3 months and then again you shift them, doesn't make sense. So something permanent has to be planned. From now we have to map that, so that we would be very happy to work alongside the government if we can manage this, because we have a lot of, we've also collected data. Probably the government has a lot of data, but we've speaking to a few people there also, and we are collecting a lot of data, but we have data about Dhunche, Kalika, and the most affected areas there right now.
1: Yeah, you have information from on the ground, what you've seen. Thank you so much for what you're doing. It's just incredible.
3: Thank
1: it's really
3: you.
1: An honor
3: can
1: to
3: I
1: talk
3: just
1: to
3: send
1: you.
3: A message?
1: Yeah.
3: So we are having, we're getting a lot of requests from people who want to rescue their people and their who they're missing. And we are having a lot of difficulties to even convey it to them, like, okay, because we do not have the on-ground data of people who are missing. And speaking to the local government officials, they're saying there are a lot of things, like, because right now the rescue work is being done, but probably if people are missing, it's very difficult. So we just want to make it easy for the people. That's what we've also decided, that we want to make it easy for the people to coordinate, because there are people coming from foreign lands and losing someone here. It's a very difficult thing for them to coordinate, because they do not know the language and everything. So we would love to be of any help for that those people. We might not be of a lot of help because the situation there is very difficult, but anything for related to documents, anything related to coordination here, we would love to go ahead, like my friend Shashank, and we are doing that together, and all
1: thank
3: of
1: you.
3: Us.
1: So I appreciate it. Thank you for coming in so early in the morning. I appreciate
3: so
1: it. Ahead tonight, along those lines, some of the many other stories here of hope, also loss, and waiting. And next, what it's like for crews doing work that is utterly harrowing and so deeply vital.
4: Right now, we're on a search and recovery mission with the Nepali police. They've found hundreds of bodies that have washed downstream from the Himalayas in this river.

0: Live, TV's biggest night, streaming on CNN.
1: Yeah, scene like this, you keep looking and staring because it's hard for your mind to kind of comprehend what happened, and you try to understand the logic of it, why part of this building remains and part of this building and these buildings over here, which are actually closer to the water, and then why all the buildings over there are gone. Well, nearly 4,000 people remain unaccounted for, and the death toll now exceeds 1,000. Seems like nearly everyone you meet here in Nepal has lost someone they know or love. Many of the hardest hit areas remain impassable by roads, complicating recovery efforts, and even when they're found, it can be a very big struggle to identify some of the people who have died. CNN's Hanako Montgomery has been out with Nepali police as they search for those who have died.
2: Down in Nepal's plains, the river gives up its dead. Floodwaters carried them far from where they were last seen, scattering them along the riverbanks.
3: Right now, we're on a search and recovery mission with the Nepali police. They've found hundreds of bodies that have washed downstream from the Himalayas in this river. So we're just going to go and see if we can find any more human remains that might need recovering.
2: Using sticks to probe the tall grass, they search for what the floods left behind. They find nothing, so the search continues downstream.
3: They say they've found something. I'm just going to put on my mask here in case it's a body. We found an animal carcass, and you can tell that it's been here for a few days. It's pretty badly decomposed.
2: The police tell us the same is happening to human remains.
4: These scenes are very heart-wrenching, but we're keeping strong and working.
2: The places to search seem endless, and what they do recover, they bring here, a center where photographs of the found dead flicker across screens. Families stare at image after image, looking for a brother, a son, or for this man, his sisters.
5: I'm still hoping that they come back. We're looking for them and contacting all possible places, but we haven't found any leads.
2: The police tell me over 800 people were reported missing at this center alone. Just 12 were returned to families. Some, he says, are so badly decomposed, they're unrecognizable.
6: The situation is very challenging. We're getting dead bodies, body parts, and we don't have enough people who are able to do this work.
2: Reunited holds a different meaning here. Finding remains confirms an unbearable truth, but an end to the search for some families, allowing them to lay their loved ones to rest. But they're considered the lucky ones. The hundreds who can't be identified are brought deep into the forest to a freshly dug mass grave. Numbers are assigned for the unnamed, with the bleak hope that using collected DNA samples, one day, someone will come looking for them. Back at the river, the police find what they're looking for.
3: When we were with the Nepali police, we didn't find any remains, but the same team, they called us and they told us they found two bodies in the river. And now begins the really painful process of identifying these people and then reuniting them with their families.
2: Behind every missing person is a family still waiting. And behind every recovered body, the enormous task of learning who they were.
1: And Hanako Montgomery joins us now. It's such an extraordinary thing that you witness. Can you talk more about the process of assigning numbers to the remains they find?
3: Yeah, Anderson, all the bodies that we were seeing at the mass grave site, they were collected from Bharatpur Hospital. And again, the police, when they go into the rivers and recover those bodies, they bring them to the hospital first to ensure that they're properly cleaned. And then, of course, as you heard just then, if they can be identified, they will take photos of the bodies, so that the families can look through the photos and see if their loved ones are among them. But if they are so badly decomposed, or if, for example, it's just impossible to identify them, then they will bring them to this mass grave site. They will first collect DNA samples and then store that information so that perhaps days, if not weeks, after this disaster, when families are finally able to get out of those remote villages that have been so devastated by the floods, they can come to Bharatpur and see if their loved ones can be given a proper burial. Anderson.
1: Hanako, thank you so much. Hanako Montgomery. Coming up, the story of one young woman who lost 17 members of her family in the flood. And I'll speak to an American who has come here looking for his brother and brother-in-law who were believed to be close to the Nepal-China border when the flood hit.

0: happen to you.
1: 800-821-4000.
2: I talked to a number of people today here in Trishuli who are just been standing on the banks of the river, just watching the water, which is higher than normal and faster than normal and muddier as well, they say. Well, it has been a week since the flooding here took more than 1,000 lives and left nearly 4,000 people still missing. So much loss and so much longing for any word of a loved one that might end the uncertainty. One young woman lost 17 members of her family. CNN's Will Ripley has her story.
3: On this unfinished rooftop of a small municipal building in Didor, Nepal, 50 men left homeless by the flood try to sleep. But the nights are long and cold, and Suba Tumang says, full of tears and fear.
4: This place is not also safe.
5: So you're afraid the floods could even come up to this roof?
4: Yeah.
5: How do you sleep at night? Are you able to sleep?
4: No, we couldn't. Because many people cry because they lost their family members too. So many people cry here at night, remembering their members. And every day it goes like that.
5: You got the helicopters always flying over.
3: Every day, the choppers fly out searching for survivors. Every night, they fly back, and those he lost are still gone.
4: And I lost my 8 family members there.
5: You lost 8 family members?
4: Yeah. I lost my uncle, aunt, and my siblings.
6: I'm so sorry.
4: This one also.
6: This is your brother?
4: Yeah.
5: How old is he?
4: He's 2 years old.
6: What's his name?
4: His name is Sagar. Anjana.
5: How old is Anjana?
4: She's 2 years old. Her name is Dolma Tamang.
5: So she's your aunt?
4: Yeah.
3: Camera phone pictures are precious commodities for Suba and his cousin, Kopila Tumang. They have little else left.
7: When he was born, I took this
5: one. You took this one?
7: Yeah.
5: How old?
7: 1 month. She is a first daughter, second daughter. My mom is third one. This also lost my mom and my 2 siblings also. 2 cousins, auntie and her daughter.
6: Both were lost?
7: Yeah, both lost. This is my sister. She also lost. This is my grandma.
6: She was also lost?
7: Yeah, she also lost. She's so innocent. She used to love me so much.
6: Everyone in this picture is gone?
7: These all are gone. They are like my children. When I came home, they always come back with me and call me Fupu. So I miss them.
6: 17 family members.
7: Yeah.
6: That's really hard to even wrap your head around.
7: Yeah.
3: The 2015 earthquake destroyed her old family home. Back then, everyone survived. This time, the wall of water consumed her family's new home in Rusava, leaving nothing and no one behind.
6: So you were trying to call your dad, your mom. Nobody
7: My relatives,
6: up.
7: There is no answer.
6: Because all of them were gone.
7: Yeah.
6: What's keeping you strong?
7: I have one small brother. I have to take care of him. Now I am the mother for him. So I have to be strong. When I cry, you will also cry.
6: Hello.
7: He's my brother.
6: What's your name?
8: Gogan
6: Taman. Nice to meet you.
3: Time passes slowly here. Most people are still in a state of shock, with only the clothes on their backs. About 100 women and children sleep in this yoga center. They tell me every time there's a rumor of another flood, everyone runs up this nearby hill and hides. The rumors often come late at night, they say. There are no showers, and everyone shares a bathroom. They get their drinking water from a truck or fill their bottles at nearby waterfalls. Children like Regina and Rosita Buta can't go to school because it was also destroyed.
6: So what happened when you're on the bus going to school?
3: We could see the water chasing us from our window, she says. Everyone started crying and shouting. The driver drove very fast and took us to a safer place. I was extremely scared. We thought the flood would not be this big, but when we saw how huge it was, we were terrified. Her dad, Rajendra Bhutta, says the bus driver saved his children's lives. He saw dozens of houses being washed away, along with a bridge and a road. The raging water dragged this bus hundreds of feet.
5: Did you ever think you'd see a flood like this?
3: No, I've never seen this type of flood, he says. Not just me, but my father and grandfather also never witnessed such a devastating flood in their lifetimes. I think a large number of school children may have died. Since some of their parents may also have died, there's no one to ask about their whereabouts.
5: You really got to watch your step. This is quicksand, probably about 20 feet deep. Some of these guys out here said they've stepped in it, and it went right up to their neck. That makes recovering bodies very difficult and dangerous.
3: Nobody knows how many bodies are buried beneath, or when or where it'll be safe to rebuild all the homes, all the lives swept away.
2: And Will Ripley joins us now. I mean, it's incredible that level of loss in one family. What are resources for them, and what's going to happen to them?
5: They're getting their very basic immediate needs met right now. But in terms of medium and long term, particularly housing, where are they going to rebuild? They can't obviously rebuild in the area that flooded. Nobody would feel safe to go back there. It's going to be a real test for the new government here in Nepal, which is mostly cabinet members under 40. They were brought into power because of the Gen Z protests here last year. They've barely been in office, not even a year yet. And now they're going to have to figure out how to deliver for these young people and the thousands of others, tens of thousands who are displaced because of this.
2: Yeah, I mean, that's the question. Do they rebuild in the same places that are vulnerable to the flood?
5: Yeah, they said they're not willing to live there. They don't feel safe.
2: Yeah. Wow, Will Ripley, incredible story. Thank you so much. Countless families across the country are waiting for any piece of news about their loved ones. There's a wall outside of a hospital here in Kathmandu that's now covered with hundreds of posters of missing people, a reminder of the immense scale of the flooding disaster. My next guest is from Columbus, Ohio. He came here to Nepal to search for his missing brother, who's an experienced trekker and a travel guide, and his missing brother-in-law, who operates the tour company Classic Vacations Nepal. They're both Nepali citizens and were part of a group believed to be traveling close to the Nepal-China border when the flood hit. Their phones last pinged near an immigration checkpoint. Ram Pathak joins us now. Thank you so much for being here. I'm so sorry it's under these circumstances.
0: Sure.
2: What do you do when you get here? What have you been doing?
0: Well, the first thing is right from the airport, I went to the army camp where all the rescues is happening there to understand what exactly is happening.
2: In Bidur.
0: In Bidur.
2: Yeah.
0: And I knew the few leaders there and senior army forces, and I tried to get some understanding what exactly is happening on all the rescue process.
2: What area was your brother in?
0: They were right in the... They crossed the right in the Nepal immigration site.
2: Okay.
0: Around 8:35.
2: Okay.
0: And after 10 minutes, just, you know, flood hit there. Mm-hmm. And they were with their group.
2: Mm-hmm.
0: I think 9-10 tourists, the foreigners, mm-hmm. 9 of them from US and 1 from Canada,
2: mm-hmm.
0: and 5 or 6 the Nepalese individual, all total 16 people were there all together. Mm-hmm. And we tried to check everybody's kind of the last phone network.
2: Right.
0: Everybody's the network was just hitting the same location.
2: Mm.
0: So our thought is they never crossed the Chinese, you know, immigration. All of them should be there at that location. And actually, my brother-in-law had talked with my sister half an hour before the incident also.
2: Wow.
0: I don't know. Now, since then, my family back there in the U.S., my wife, and everybody just keep asking 2 a.m. and 3 a.m. in the morning, hey, any updates? And keep crying. My family's here, both sides. My sister and my brother, my parents, all this, the 7 weeks is, it's just, you know.
2: Does it help to be here? I talked to some family members who say that being in the States, at least here, other people are going through this, whereas in the States, regular life continues for so many people.
0: Yeah, yeah, it helped. And actually, in fact, I was here in Nepal 3-4 weeks back, and I had a good time with all of them.
2: Mm.
0: And suddenly when I hear that, so... But it definitely helped, like when I was in that the camp, the location where all the rescue is happening. Oh. It's not only me and my family.
2: Mm.
0: It's a lot of people, you know, impacted from there.
2: Yeah.
0: and whatever the risk you think is happening from the government, for the victims like me, we always feel like there's more opportunities to get, you know, the rescue team more in the ground operation. Mm. That's where kind of we were like, now it's every second it's went past, there's less hope. Mm. So we're kind of thinking if for some reason there is stock around that location, they run through a lot of the helicopter chopper rescue, but physically being there, if there was any possibility there, that's what we were asking. Actually, that's what I talk when I meet with some of the senior the leaders there in the camp. They have more details what exactly is happening at that location. We are just hearing the information. But from our side, is I don't know how long it will go. I recently went through our parents' DNA testing to check, you know.
2: It's part of the process here.
0: It's a part of the process because when you look into that, some of the you know, the body, it's you cannot recognize.
2: Yeah, of course.
0: It's that's the process we are going through. But it's still, there are a little bit of hope, you know, until we see anything.
2: Well, I'm glad you were able to be here and at least be with others who are going through this. Ram, I really appreciate you spending time
0: with us. Thank you.
2: I wish you the best.
0: Thank you.
2: We'll have more coming up. We'll be right back.

0: New season premieres September 12th on CNN.
1: Helicopters pass overhead. There are still people being evacuated from farther up the river, supplies being delivered, in some cases bodies being removed for identification. In the middle of so much devastation, we've also heard, obviously, many stories of remarkable survival. The man driving the school bus managed to save about 50 children. He was included in the girl in Will Ripley's report earlier. I spoke with him and others earlier today. It's been 1 week since disaster struck, and in Trisuli, this is the end of the road. Once a bustling market, now soggy and cement-soaked, it looks like a wasteland. The river is running fast, the water is still high. Residents and visitors stand and stare.
2: This water source has been a life for people living here. And by that, I mean, they've been living here for generations and generations.
1: Looking at the water today, does it look different to you?
2: Yes, it does.
1: In what way?
2: It makes me sad. It makes me sad and emotional as well, because this is one of the sacred water resources that we have. You know, when you mourn for somebody in your family once they have died, people go up across this river and then they do all the rituals over there. So this is kind of like a holy river for us.
1: Buddhist monks came from Kathmandu to pray and offer blessings. Traffic snarls on broken roads. A jackknife truck is hardly noticed. A local school bus driver, Chiring Tamang, saved the lives of some 50 children, picking them up just before their school was destroyed and crossing a bridge before it was washed away.
3: After 2 minutes of me crossing the bridge, the flood came on my side. Kids started screaming after seeing the flood. They were shouting. One kid fainted.

0: On the road, there were people running like ants to save their lives. After I drove near the uphill, I could see the flood is already ahead of me. I reached a higher location and I felt safe with the kids. I took a long breath and then I continued my duty of dropping the kids, came back and parked the bus at the police station.
1: I asked him what it feels like to be a hero.
0: It's a sad time for me. I have lost my nephew. She was working in the same school. I'm very sad that my nephew is dead. My nephew called me before I crossed the bridge. This was right after I informed the principal regarding the flood. He told me, "Uncle, where are you? There's flood coming in the river." She was a helper at the school. He informed me to not go to the school. He lives in the same school with his family. He has a daughter and his wife is disabled. They are safe now. They have nothing left as my nephew was my only breadwinner of the family.
1: Later, he showed us a photo of his nephew. His name was Chirdam Lama. There are many heroes here, but even they have heavy hearts. The news continues right here on CNN.
2: Tonight, does history rhyme?
3: You're either with us or you're against us.
4: Either you are with us or against us.
2: As Donald Trump again threatens to wipe out Iran, the public shrugs.
5: Could distract you from the fact that we're in a war that we can't win in Iran?
2: Plus, he's the far-right provocateur who cheered on ICE. Now, listen to the firebrand after ICE arrested him.
6: I was weeping like an old woman for an hour. I wouldn't wish it on anyone.
2: Also, in one of the seats Democrats hope to turn blue, old video surfaces of James Tallarico calling to dismantle capitalism. And a shit show is coming. A whistleblower warns of a secret plot by the Postal Service to carry out Donald Trump's wishes on mail-in ballots. Live at the table, Lee McGowan, Joe Borelli, Jamel Hill, Brianna Lyman, and Camille Foster. Americans with different perspectives aren't talking to each other, but here they do.

0: Good evening. I'm Abby Phillip in New York. Tonight, the president of the United States is once again threatening to wipe out Iran as the two nations continue to trade attacks. The new U.S. strikes are in response to attacks in the Strait of Hormuz and American troops deployed in the region. Donald Trump says that if Iran retaliates again, there will be little left of the country and it'll be, quote, totally wiped out. The escalation runs counter to Trump's own claims that the war has been won, specifically claiming, quote, mission accomplished. But unfortunately for Trump, that's only where the similarities in tone from the Bush administration begin.
1: The United States of America will not permit the world's most dangerous regimes to threaten us with the world's most destructive weapons.
2: When somebody comes up and says, why are we doing this? Just say, because we cannot let them have a nuclear weapon. It's very simple.
1: We know the treacherous history of the regime. It has waged a war against its neighbors.
3: They did something which was very foolish, very stupid, I would say. They attacked their neighbors.
1: Our second goal is to prevent regimes that sponsor terror from threatening America or our friends and allies.
2: Iran, number one state sponsor of terror. They send their money all over the world to create problems.
1: You're either with us or you're against us in the fight against terror.
4: And we are telling people either you are with us or against us.
5: You're either against us or you're with us. And you don't want to be siding with Iran right now.
0: Before we open it up to the table here, we invite you at home to join the debate. Go to CNN.com/Abby. Weigh in there. We'll get to some of your comments throughout the show. I think, Joe, the concern that many Americans who oppose this war, which is a majority of Americans at this point, the concern that they have is that, yeah, we are definitely stronger, more powerful than Iran. No question about it. They've taken major blows. But that was also true when we started the Iraq War, and then we still ended up being in the region, in Iraq and Afghanistan, for two decades. But so I think Americans are worried that this is basically a deja vu kind of situation.
6: I think Republicans were worried about long-term commitments in the Middle East. That's something President Trump campaigned.

0: on. He's gotten some grief from his own party about this war, and we've discussed that. I think the comparisons, though, to the Iraq war are a bit lazy on the media side. I mean, this is not the same thing. This is not a deployment of several hundred thousand troops to occupy a country, to nation build, based on faulty intelligence. I mean, start there. No one is disputing the fact that Iran has tried to nuclearize its arsenal, that they've funded proxy groups.
1: They are trying to nuclear wars.
0: They are funding proxy groups in Gaza, look, in Hezbollah, in Iraq, in Saudi Arabia, in Yemen. Right? This is all true.
1: Listen, I take your point that these are not the same conflicts.
0: They're not the same.
1: But it is true that the American people feel like they weren't being, the administration was not leveling with them about the war. I also think that there are disputes about the factual basis that predicated this war, because a year ago, when the Trump administration bombed Iran, they said they had neutralized the nuclear issue. And then that was confirmed by the CIA director, who said that Iran had done nothing in the last year to advance its nuclear program, which calls into question why this war started in the first place. But it's also about the tone, Joe. I mean, the American people don't like hearing, we're done, mission accomplished, nothing more to see here, when there are still troops on boats, on ships in the region, when troops are getting killed over there.
2: Yeah, troops are getting killed, but they're also, as I understand it, a lot of them aren't even getting the recognition they're supposed to get, because we haven't actually declared it a war by Congress. So there's all these weird things that we've done wrong. We didn't ask Congress to go to war at first. Now we're at war, but we're not at war. And it keeps being over, and then it's not over. And I think it's problematic for people. And then you hear, like, retired generals saying things like, there's a reason that they've gotten rid of every single general that pushed back against Hegseth. There is a reason that there's soldiers leaving en masse for moral reasons. There's a reason that, you know, they're warning us that what we're doing is illegal, and we're losing our respect and credibility and trust that the United States has built over decades and decades, that our military has built over decades. I know my father-in-law is a war hero. It's his birthday today. He was a Navy soldier for years and years. He was a sailor, and then he was a helicopter pilot. And this is not the army. This is not the military he fought for. This is not the American values he fought for. And what we're doing right now is not—it's not reflective of what I think the values are of most Americans.
1: Let me play what Banu had this interesting exchange with House Speaker Mike Johnson about the war and about Congress's role in defending it and authorizing it. Here's what he had to say.
3: On Iran, you said repeatedly that this war was going to be over soon. You said that this would be a temporary blip on short term, on gas prices. Yep. It is more than 6 months. People are getting hurt still at the pump. Should the American people not also judge you on your projections here that were clearly off base?
4: Manu, that is one of the stupidest questions you've ever asked.
3: Why is that stupid?
4: I have nothing to do with the prosecution of the war across the globe.
3: You are selling this to the American public, are you not?
4: So should the House Speaker be held responsible for the duration of a military conflict around the globe? You answer that question.
1: I don't know. Does Congress have
2: yes?
1: a role
2: in
1: declaring or authorizing the use of force against our adversaries? Did Mike Johnson not declare that the war had been won? Why should there not be accountability for those statements?
5: Well, I actually do agree that the Trump administration and Republicans need to better manage expectations, because to earlier points, we were told this was going to be a 4-week thing. Then they told us it was 6 weeks. Now we're at the 6-month mark. And I do think that a lot of Americans, one, would maybe buy the war efforts a little easier if they were given honest, like, hey, guys, this is going to go on another 8 months, right? Because that would help them, one, better understand where we are, and two, it might even help Congress kind of decide, okay, well, if this is going to go on another 8 months, what can we do here at home that can alleviate pain at the pump, right? States can get rid of their state gas taxes. So those are things that I do think needs to be done by Republicans in Congress. And it's not helping them heading into midterms to keep saying either the war has been won or we're getting there. That being said, I do think there are wins that we should talk about. The U.S. military, our Navy, actually neutralized all the mines in the Strait of Hormuz. That's a tactical victory. And that does push us one step closer to ending this conflict. But if our messaging is simply the war is won and then the war isn't won, that's going to be a problem for voters in November.
6: But that wasn't the only messaging. The other messaging was, you guys just have to suck it up as we are at this war in Iran, which is not what American people want to hear. They're never going to be able to escape the reasons we got into this to begin with. Not only was it the issue about whether or not the intelligence was good, the other issue was that being perhaps seduced by a foreign power, being seduced by Bibi Netanyahu, not Netanyahu, to start this offensive. And people aren't going to forget that. Like, are we America standing on our own, or do we do what another country's leader says? And so people are not going to forget that. And so there's no amount of verbal word salad that Mike Johnson can do that are going to get them to escape those inevitable realities. The American people, even if you told them it was 8 months, they didn't want an endless war. That was one of the number one things that American voters...
5: But 8 months wouldn't be endless. You know?
6: No, it wouldn't be endless, but the whole point is they didn't really want a war.
2: They didn't want a war. They campaigned on, if you vote for Kamala Harris, you will get a war with Iran.
6: Correct.
2: We are the anti-war party. And they went immediately to war with Iran. So let's be honest about that.
7: I worry quite a bit about the seduction language. The reality is that the culpability for the conflict lies with the American politicians, particularly the president of the United States, who made this decision unilaterally to go to war.
6: But people felt
7: certainly,
6: like he was being pressured into this decision.
7: Some people may feel that way. Ultimately, he is culpable. And
6: that's
7: I do
6: true.
7: Think it's
6: I mean, I don't want to make it seem like he's absent of any responsibility.
7: Right, and I just think narratives about seduction, there's a lot of kind of ickiness related to that. But the important thing here that I want to point out is the rhetorical similarities with respect to the Iran and Iraq conflicts worth pointing out and highlighting. But I think it's the dissimilarities that really stand out to me, which perhaps should have been the things that the administration was paying more attention to. Iraq is a small country at the time in 2003 was isolated, relatively speaking, had been denigrated and deteriorated by years and years and years of sanctions by a prior conflict. Iran, by comparison, was robust, 90 million people versus 20 odd million people. I mean, these are apples and oranges comparisons. The notion that you could have cakewalked your way through Iran with using only air power, never putting boots on the ground, when the original Iraq war was a conflict where the United States had not just a willingness to use boots on the ground, but a demonstrated willingness to do so, quickly decimated that military. And what we ended up with was a long-lasting conflict, this enduring conflict, where we were trying to figure out where do we go from here. Here, the uncertainty is about whether or not this conflict will even end ever.
0: If you listen to the Iranians, you know, other than the renewed kinetic strikes over the past 7 days, we saw three Iranian leaders, foreign minister, president of parliament, all going on state TV and acknowledging finally to the Iranian public that the blockade and the economic sanctions are having disastrous effect inside of Iran. That's a change of posture inside of Iran.
7: That's
0: and they
7: messaging
0: seem to be,
7: meant to hurt the United
0: no,
7: States.
0: No, they're trying to stave off a revolution from happening inside of their country. They're trying to shore up support for their regime. That's no question about that. But they are acknowledging that more pain is coming because of the blockade and because of the third-party economic sanctions that we've now
1: implemented. And I think that is definitely true. I think the question that we all have to deal with is when will it actually start to matter? Because the only thing that really matters is when they capitulate.
7: I think that's
1: and
7: right.
1: They determine that timeline. And I just want to make two points. One, let me just point out that today, Vladimir Putin and Iran's I believe Iran's president met today, and they said, during this difficult period, this is Putin, we are striving to provide you with the necessary assistance, as we've discussed, and we are supplying you with essential goods. Putin is pledging to support Iran. And a viewer, Josh, is asking, will the Republicans on the panel admit that in order to get what they want from this war, it's going to take a while?
0: So I think it's a good question. And I was going to start to say, you know, part of this conflict, I think we've set a false timeline. We've always framed it in terms of, is this going to be over by the
1: end?
0: I'm not talking about what Trump said. I'm talking about what we in media have said. We've always sort of framed this against the backdrop of the midterms. Are oil prices going to, you know, come down before the midterms?
1: I think the politics have been baked in. That's crazy to say that the media is responsible for that timeline when the timeline was established by the president in the first 24 hours of
0: the war. I'm not debating
1: what
0: the president said.
1: And on top of that, he has subsequently said repeatedly that gas prices will come down by the end of summer.
0: I'm saying how we, broadly speaking, the royal we, right, how we've all been framing this conflict.
1: You said the media.
0: But we've all framed this conflict in terms of how things will approach the midterm, whether things will resolve itself. I actually think this has now gotten to the point where the political calculation is out the window. And now, ideally, the president is making the choices of what's actually going to starve the Iranian regime and bring him to the table again.
2: This is what happens when you hire leaders, though, for loyalty and not for expertise. and you get rid of everybody that tells you no, because you make poor decisions and you go into things like conflicts without the education and knowledge that you need to have. I don't think Hegseth was ready for this. I think we said that from the very beginning when he was in his confirmation hearings. I think that Trump wasn't ready for this. I think he was, you know, seduced in some way into this. I think the last person that talks to him is often the person that seduces him. And I think we're in a position now where we don't know how long it's going to be because we didn't really know why we were there in the first place.
7: I mean, the reporting on this is that the president was getting feedback about this being a good idea and a bad idea from plenty of people, and he made a determination himself. I do not think it is particularly helpful for us to introduce other foreign parties or whatever else into the conversation and talk about seduction. It's not helpful.
1: All right, next for us, okay. The MAGA influencer who cheered on ICE has been arrested by ICE, and now he says he's ashamed of his support for Trump after a degrading arrest. Plus, is capitalism oppressive? Why a Democratic Senate candidate is now walking back his past remarks and sparking a new debate in the process.

0: Premieres Monday on CNN and next day on the CNN app.
1: A far-right provocateur who once pushed hardline nationalist views on immigration is suddenly doing a 180 after ICE came for him. You'll remember the Department of Homeland Security arrested and deported Milo Yiannopoulos last week after the agency claimed that he overstayed his visa. Now, Yiannopoulos was an early supporter of President Trump's, who built his career on making controversial statements, including calling for aggressive immigration enforcement. But in a new interview tonight, he says he's got regrets.
2: To think that the promise and hope and joy and anticipation of Trump 2016 could sort of, you know, over the course of 10 years, collapse into this ugly, warmongering, you know, taken as a whole, mentally ill heap of crazy, with some of the most, you know, unstable and you know, lunatic people seemingly directing the president's actions. If I had any clue that anything remotely like this, you know, was even possible, I would never have got involved in supporting Trump in the first place. And I'm very ashamed that I did.
1: And all it took, apparently, was being subjected to the same treatment that he advocated for other people. He once said, the justice system should just be ICE.
3: Yeah. No, I never thought the leopards would eat my face, right? I mean, that's where we're at. I think the thing is that he can feel the way he feels now, but just imagine if that, like, everything that he's talking about in that video where he talks about how scared he was, how he cried, how he was terrified. Now imagine that happening to a five-year-old, which is what's happening all over our country right now. This guy is the one who tilled the soil that Donald Trump grew in, right? He worked at Breitbart. He ran Breitbart. He was a huge promoter of alt-right and neo-Nazi type ideas. He totally attacked the Black Lives Matter movement. He said multiculturalism was cancerous to Western society. He's completely Islamophobic. He's anti-immigrant. Everything he said half the time was categorized as hate speech or incitement or racial targeted abuse. And now he's like, I can't believe this happened to me if I'd ever known. I'm like, Trump came down that escalator and said that all Mexicans were rapists and killers and they weren't sending their best. We knew from the beginning if we were paying attention. So it's not a surprise now. It's just happened to him now.
4: And it's tough to have any level of empathy for these people because I'm looking at this coffee cup. I'm looking under here. And you know what? I'm fresh out of, you know what? I don't care because you were fine with that happening to somebody else. You just then decided to have this sort of awareness and consciousness once it happened to you. And across social media, across even if you want to take it to like some of the farmers who are now complaining about the fact that they got exactly what they voted for. I don't have any sympathy for any of these people. And I know that might sound harsh and I know it might sound unforgiving, but as long as you were fine with this happening to somebody else, I'm like, have the day you voted for.
1: Let me play a little bit more about what he says happened to him in his arrest. Listen.
2: The manner in which they arrest you, they put you in manacles, your hands, your feet, chained together. I mean, like, it is, everybody is arrested is like an MS-13 gang member, and it hurts a lot more than it looks like on television. You know, every 3 hours, they were sort of trying to keep ahead of my lawyer so I couldn't, you know, so whatever. But no one would tell me anything. I know it's designed to be like that, but it was humiliating and it was disorientating, all the rest of it. It was physically degrading. It was frightening.
1: I mean, let's for a second just pretend that it's not this guy. Just for 1 second. But what he's saying actually checks out based on what other immigrants have said they have experienced, that ICE has moved them around, made it difficult for them to reach legal representation. They've put chains on people who have done nothing more than overstay a tourist visa or another kind of immigrant visa. Are those types of tactics really warranted, given that many of these people, actually the vast majority of them, have absolutely no criminal record at all?
5: Look, we arrest people and we deport them. We detain them and we deport them. The methods are really not up for, you know, debate. I mean, this is someone who
3: didn't. I think they're absolutely out of debate.
5: This is someone who had an opportunity. Totally he had an opportunity to go to court and achieve the outcome he wanted through the court system.
1: You don't think but the want, means and the methods I want are to talk about, worth, no, worth no one, even addressing? Because, I mean, one of the issues is, like, how do we
5: he got arrested and got put in handcuffs.
1: Like
5: that's
1: I said,
5: par for the course.
1: Pretend this guy is not Milo, for 1 second.
5: No, okay? I don't want to pretend.
1: Because, no, okay,
5: let's go back into Milo.
1: Well, then don't pretend, because this is the same thing that happens to a lot of other people. Just this week, the New York Times ran a story. They spoke with 10 deportees who were on a flight to Liberia. They described the conditions as abusive. One man said he was wailing in pain for hours on a deportation flight from Louisiana to West Africa. He had been cuffed around his wrists and ankles, a chain around his waist dug into his grossly protruding abdomen. When he protested, when some protested, they were beaten by agents, five of the deportees said. Some were slammed to the ground and struck with blows. Now, DHS says that this is another day, another hoax about ICE detention from the Times. They say the media is clearly desperate for these false allegations to be true. No one is being tortured, denied medical care, or beaten in ICE detention facilities. I ask the question, if the U.S. government has to respond to allegations that people are being beaten on planes, they use the term torture.
5: Yeah, I mean,
1: that seems like something we should
5: People who are arrested sometimes file false claims against officers. That's why they deny it.
6: Sometimes they're true. Every single day, just come on and defend the indefensible. I want to talk a little bit about Milo.
5: Right? This is a guy, because you keep framing him. First of all, he's so irrelevant. You don't even pronounce his name right, but he's so irrelevant. So irrelevant that no one had this guy on TV for about 10 years. He was kicked out of Breitbart. All the right-wing influencers.
1: Are you trying to turn me against Milo? I'm just talking. They pushed Milo out the door.
5: No one cared about what he had to say. No one took him seriously until he decided to be anti-Trump. Then suddenly, let's put him on. He's not on my team. That's the point I'm trying to make. He was kicked out of the conservative movement. He was pushed aside. None of the social media influencers on the right talk to him anymore.
1: Same thing that you are saying.
5: The social media influencers you talk about turned him in.
1: He was saying it doesn't matter to me.
5: We talked about that last week. My point is, no one took this guy seriously until he decided to be anti-Trump.
6: And how we're treating hundreds of thousands of people in America right now under
1: Joe. Does it bother you then that you and Milo have the same had at one point the same perspective on the deportation issue? He basically said, by any means necessary, I don't care how we do this. That doesn't bother you?
7: And was saying
5: there's
7: that
5: no
7: up until
5: question.
7: Last
5: week. Well, first of all,
1: especially
5: I don't,
1: considering
5: first of all,
1: that you're saying
5: I
1: that he's such a terrible person.
5: I wouldn't paraphrase my opinions on that. I think people should have due process. I think people shouldn't be tortured. I think people should be afforded, you know, common decency. So don't paraphrase my opinions to Milo.
1: Well, you know what,
5: and
1: Joe,
5: again, Milo was
1: saying,
5: an awful human being who no one took seriously until
1: Joe,
5: he decided to bash
1: thank
5: Trump.
1: You for saying
5: now he's
1: that
5: on Piers Morgan.
1: Because
5: going
1: I gave
5: global.
1: You an opportunity to say it a couple minutes ago, and you didn't. But I'm glad that you did finally say that people shouldn't be treated like animals, even if they're
5: immigrants. But you broadcast that an is, allegation of that, not
1: I don't know.
5: Proof.
1: I mean,
5: and,
1: listen.
5: That's fine, but
1: I'm,
5: it's an allegation.
1: All
6: your response
1: you
6: was sometimes people get handcuffed.
1: How do we,
6: yes,
1: how do we think
5: do
1: people ought to be
5: true.
1: Treated
5: mm-hmm.
1: when they're arrested for immigration?
7: I think a lot of people who are pro-immigration enforcement, who have been very concerned about these issues for a long time, and in many instances legitimately, have also been kind of for a maximally punitive carceral system to kind of come down on people for breaking our immigration laws and running afoul of them. And they turn a blind eye to the reality that abuses will happen in our system and have happened in many instances. The administration, some of officials associated with the administration, have actively, openly lied and misrepresented the facts of particular incidents in this country that have happened that have been national news. All of that should have been a concern for a very long time. It is wonderful that Milo has managed to find some empathy and religion on these issues now. And I actually think, despite the fact that it's hard to find empathy for him, it is useful and instructive that someone like Milo is now talking about these things in a very candid and clear way.
5: He defended pedophilia. We should erase him.
6: The point is, we're not listening to the people on the plane from Liberia. We're listening to the white man from London.
7: I don't really care about his race. I do care about whether or not we're attentive to the suffering.
1: You're accusing us of defending him. Nobody here is defending him, first of all. Secondly,
5: no, we're taking him seriously.
1: He was in the MAGA camp until all of a sudden he wasn't. And nobody was bothered by his... They literally kicked him out. They removed him.
5: He was fired from Breitbart.
1: I'm going to put this on you. You've claimed that he defended pedophilia. I'll put that on you.
5: That's why
1: he
5: was fired
1: said a lot
5: from
1: of other horrendous things.
5: Yeah.
1: And so all that time, it was fine because it was directed against other people who he said didn't belong in this country. Just one quick thing. today, the Washington Post had a really tragic story about a 20-year-old Haitian college student who lost his TPS status in the last couple of weeks. He was forced to wear an ankle monitor. He was a soccer player. He was getting ready to go to college. Couldn't play with the ankle monitor on. He walked into traffic, and his family believes that that was him dying by suicide. This is a story about whether or not people are being treated like people rather than being treated as just part of a group and being sent back to a gang-ridden country despite anything about their individual circumstances. And that's just one example. But this is probably happening to, I mean, there are 350,000 Haitian immigrants who just overnight, all of a sudden, became subject to that kind of treatment.
8: Well, temporary does mean temporary. So eventually this individual may have been ordered to be removed. And I think it's kind of insulting that we're talking about this immigrant instead of Brianna Connolly from Massachusetts, who was strangled last week by an illegal alien. Why is the focus never? Why is the focus? It's exhausting for you because your daughter wasn't the one strangled.
6: Oh my God,
8: but it's not exhausting for the parents of Americans who watch their children get murdered by illegal aliens. The bigger issue is Americans being murdered.
4: There's a lot of Americans who get murdered by other Americans, and y'all never carry that same energy ever.
8: It doesn't matter.
5: We don't know whether the guy committed suicide, but we're positive that he did and blames Trump.
8: And also, he walked into traffic. Do you know the accident he could have caused for Americans driving?
4: So you're blaming the dude that's not here?
8: Oh, I'm saying. I am saying right now that this is a man. First of all, that the New York Times, even themselves, wrote in their article, I think it was the second paragraph, they said no one cause can be attributed to suicide. There is no proof that this suicide was because of his ankle monitor. Second of all, Americans have the right to enforce their border laws, and if that means an ankle monitor, that means an ankle monitor.
1: What we are talking about, what I said was that his family believes that the humiliation that he experienced. He's 20 years old. This is somebody who's literally...
8: We have a right to enforce our laws.
1: Right. Listen,
4: No, that is humiliating for a young person to walk around with an ankle monitor.
8: He could have voluntarily left.
1: You have a right to your opinion, but I just want to be clear about what the actual reporting says. Mm. His family believes that this was suicide.
8: Okay, believes. Now, it's not the same as a confirmation.
6: Do you hear your voice?
8: There's no suicide.
6: Do you hear your voice?
8: Hold
6: on, Lee. You should sound like an automaton.
1: Listen.
6: This is a person's life.
1: I just want to, listen, I want to end the conversation by just being really clear about one thing. Whenever the deaths of Americans, the murder of Americans, by anyone is brought up at this table, it is a horrible tragedy, okay? That, there's no question about that.
8: But it's preventable when it's an illegal alien.
1: Hold on. When it's done, it's
8: preventable. If they weren't here, the person wouldn't be killed.
1: It's preventable when it's done by anyone.
4: Right. Exactly.
1: So whether it's done by an illegal immigrant, a legal immigrant, an American citizen, it literally does not matter because all of those are horrible crimes. And those people should be punished for them. But just because that happened does not justify other things happening to people who have done nothing wrong. So that's the only point that we're trying
8: Someone
1: to make
8: choosing
1: here.
8: To walk in
1: I think it
8: traffic
1: is totally
8: is
1: fine for you to bring up. I think it's fine for you to bring up that you care more about certain other things. But I think it's also fine that some people might say, let's have a little humanity in the situation writ large, right?
8: And we have. We've offered
1: Don't you think
8: them,
1: that that's a fair thing to
8: yes,
1: say?
8: Yes, and we've actually offered
1: person,
8: them money to self-voluntarily
1: that, hold on, that
8: deport.
1: Every person should be treated individually, not as a group, as if they are all culpable for everything that somebody else in their group has done.
8: Well, they're all culpable for being here illegally.
1: That is...
8: If they're here illegally.
4: He was here legally.
8: Yes, and then his temporary status got revoked, okay.
4: So you expect a kid to be able to come up with the means to just automatically deport and get out of the country?
8: We are offering thousands of dollars to people to self-deport. What do you mean, come up with the means?
1: Okay. All right, we're going to leave that conversation there. Next for us, Democratic Senate candidate James Tallarico having to answer for comments that he made 6 years ago when he called capitalism oppressive. But do liberals actually agree with that?

0: Tonight, is capitalism oppressive? 6 years before becoming the Democrat Senate nominee for Texas, State Representative James Tallarico sure seemed to believe that was true.
1: Young activists have really drawn the link between climate change and white supremacy and capitalism in our country. And I think only ending the ways that all three of those oppressive systems work together are we going to be able to begin the process of dismantling them.
0: Those remarks, which were unearthed by CNN's K-File, come from a Sierra Club forum Tallarico was participating in back in 2020. But at a time that he's hoping to broaden his appeal, Tallarico has been forced to walk back his history of progressive politics. A spokesperson for the campaign told CNN that Tallarico has already acknowledged some of his past comments, quote, missed the mark, and Tallarico called them cringy. It is what some people are calling peak woke. It's almost like woke Mad Libs in that statement. But I will say, right at this moment, he's not alone. I mean, a lot of Democrats don't think capitalism is working.
2: It's one thing to not think capitalism isn't working ideally. It's another thing entirely to insist that it is oppressive, that it is bound up with white supremacy. I've always preferred Adam Smith's description of capitalism as the natural system of liberty, the idea that people can own property, that they can exchange it freely with one another for profit, that they can find ways to put their resources to good use, those private property, and profit in a way that is actually beneficial to everyone else, that there can be gains from trade that are mutually beneficial. These are foundational ideas that have created more wealth than any other system in human history. That is what
3: capitalism
2: is. That is not white supremacy.
3: Has always worked that way.
2: I've just described the
3: it
2: actual.
3: Has not always worked
2: I've
3: that
2: actually
3: way.
2: Just
3: not,
2: described the basic facts of economics.
3: That's the basic facts, but that ain't how it's always worked.
2: Slavery is an institution that is older than writing. It predates capitalism.
3: Okay.
2: The notion that white supremacy and all these other things are bound up with capitalism in an intrinsic and fundamental way is so absurd and laughable.
3: How is it absurd?
2: That it barely needs to be defended.
3: What do you mean it barely needs to be defended?
2: It barely needs to be defended. You actually have to articulate what the connection is. How are these two things the same?
3: So here's
2: I'm talking about private property, the right to exchange and sell it
3: but
2: with whomever you like.
3: Capitalism
2: what does that have to do with white supremacy?
3: How it was intended to work versus how it's actually working.
2: How it's working right now today.
4: What is the white supremacist dynamic
2: of private property?
4: It's not working well today. I think that's the problem. I think the problem is it's not working well today. I think that for a long time, that is a great way to describe it. Adam Smith capitalism, if we had that, that would be totally
3: different. I was like, I wish it worked that way.
4: But we don't. Have that. Like, if you look at something like United Healthcare, right? So if I'm in the business of health insurance, but my job is to give the shareholders the best deal that they can get. So then I deny the actual business I'm in to the people who paid me to give them health insurance. I deny them all the time because it gives my shareholders more money. That's where capitalism has gone awry.
5: That government regulates healthcare.
4: Yes, I think government regulation is exactly what we need more of when it comes to
5: premiums and healthcare services.
4: If we want capitalism
5: healthcare
4: to work,
5: in this country
4: we actually need regulation, which we have removed
5: a democratic
4: and removed and removed and
5: fine.
4: Removed.
5: I'm always
4: so
5: reminded,
4: there's only about 11
5: Boris
4: people
5: Yeltsin,
4: who are succeeding.
0: Hold on, wait. We're not catching what either of you are saying. So,
5: yeah.
0: So
5: it's a friendly chat.
0: So, Joe, respond to what you were saying about healthcare, and then.
5: Healthcare is not something you could say is a pure capitalist thing in this country. It's probably the industry that is the least capitalist. The government's the biggest financier of it, the biggest regulator of it. It's the socialist part of our economy, right? We do have some democratic socialism.
4: It is absolutely not the socialist part of our economy.
6: More than 50% of every dollar spent on healthcare comes from the government.
0: Let me have him put a period at the end of the sentence.
5: I'm always, to piggyback on what Camille said, I'm always fascinated by the Boris Yeltsin image of him visiting the grocery store and his comments afterwards essentially saying that if people in the Soviet Union knew the abundance and wealth of a regular grocery store in Texas, they would have a revolution. And that just is the symbol of how much wealth and success capitalism has been for many years.
4: Yes, and unfortunately, capitalism is not working like that anymore for most of the country. We have got to a place where we have deregulated everything so much that only a certain handful of people are actually succeeding in this version of capitalism. We have gone from laissez-faire capitalism to like a predatory capitalism. And where we are right now, and I've said this a million times, is like when you play Monopoly and somebody has all of the hotels on the whole board, and it doesn't matter if you're playing the game right. It doesn't matter if you're doing what you're supposed to do. It doesn't matter if you get the education, if you get the job, you are still always going to lose. That is where we are in America right now, and that is not how we should want to be. And I'm saying capitalism is a wonderful system if it is working. It is not currently working for the American people.
0: All right, we're going to take a quick break. We'll resume our conversation on the other side.

0: Chicago. Coventry Direct, redefining insurance.
1: When you talk about socialism here in the U.S., when we look at the demographic of those voters, they are overeducated and under-earning.
2: Yes.
1: So these are underachievers who are jealous of those who want to go and work every day.
3: So it's easy to see why that would be very appealing to conservatives. But take into consideration, Brianna, a CBS News poll, YouGov poll says, just about 46% of Americans have a positive view of capitalism. That's less than half of this country. And 73% say that the income gap between the richest and the middle class is increasing. So Scott Bessent seems to be ignoring the elephant in the room, which is that Americans really aren't thrilled with the way that capitalism was working, and they don't think they're getting ahead.
4: So I think there's a few things to say. I think one, to Lee's point, the model we have now is not a pure capitalist model. It's actually more corporatist, right? And I do think that frustrations with corporatism are real and should be addressed by both Republicans and Democrats, because the way to defeat, for example, companies lobbying Congress for regulations that benefit them and put smaller places out of business, the response to that shouldn't be socialism, but it should be, how can we make the market more competitive? And I don't think the answer is to say, let's give the government that has already colluded with big corporations more power, right? So I do think that there's a problem, but I don't think socialism is the answer. To the polls you just indicated, there's also another poll by Gallup that came out, and it found that when you ask about the specifics of capitalism, 81% of Americans actually like free enterprise. What they don't like is monopolies, market control, things like that. So I do think that Americans don't dislike capitalism, they dislike corporatism. And that's the kind of economy we have right now, which, to bring it back to Tallarico, the reason he's now trying to step back from his comments is because, despite the socialist surge you see in New York City and some of these other places, the average American still likes capitalism. They don't actually like socialism, and these Democrats know that. And I would be curious for someone to ask Tallarico or for him to explain why he no longer thinks capitalism is oppressive. It's not enough to just say, I've changed. Tell me why capitalism isn't oppressive.
3: So a viewer is asking, does the panel agree that America is not a true capitalistic economy? Isn't it true that we have a mixed economy with socialist-inspired programs?
5: We've nationalized our railroads and privatized our prisons. That's about as mixed as you could be.
3: Yeah, and I mean, we have social safety now. Uh-huh. Yeah. We have... Mm-hmm. I mean,
5: public
3: I think
5: schools,
3: there are elements of the healthcare system that are moving toward a more of a single-payer model, or at least that was the attempt with Obamacare. Mm-hmm. So, I mean, the viewer seems to be right.
6: I'd say that that's true. I'd also say that a lot of the things that aren't working all that well have nothing to do with capitalism. As Joe was pointing out earlier, our healthcare system is dominated by government. Nearly half of every dollar spent comes from the government. What it doesn't spend directly, it regulates incredibly heavily. And a lot of the dysfunction that we see there, the incredible prices, the denials, honestly, the bizarre system that we have for paying for absolutely everything through insurance schemes rather than having meaningfully competitive healthcare markets where we can actually get prices and compete on quality for healthcare services, that isn't a function of a lack of government intervention. It is a function of there being a lack of a real free market for healthcare in this country. It would be wonderful if we could talk about meaningful reform, the notion that single payer, hiding prices, making the government the primary purchaser and provider of all health services would actually improve things, that is absolutely insane. Where has that ever worked?
7: Okay. It's worked in about 73 countries in the world on different variations.
6: It's lowered costs.
7: Yes,
6: it's actually increased access.
7: It would absolutely lower our costs.
6: Absolutely.
3: Well, I mean, it is true that we pay more for health care than
7: any other
6: country. We buy more health care than
7: any other country in the world.
6: We buy more health care than
3: anyone. It's also true that in countries that have universal health care, they're all covered. Everybody gets access to health care.
4: Yeah, but that's because you, like, 8 months, 10 months. People have died waiting for services.
3: Not everywhere. I'm just saying, in answer to the two points that you brought up, both the cost of the system and the coverage, a universal health care system would drive down costs.
6: We buy more. We buy more. We pay more in certain ways, which also helps to fund innovation in various places. We also get a higher standard of care in many instances.
3: Yeah, but you know what? The innovation is also driven by the government. That is also a government function.
6: I think that has a lot to do with the way that some of our research institutions work.
3: Yeah, but that's not a function of their inability
6: for funding itself to drive innovation.
3: Ask the pharmaceutical companies who are developing these drugs.
6: Uh-huh.
3: It would not happen without government investment. So there is a role,
6: given
3: right?
6: The design,
3: I mean, look,
6: of the
3: look, it's somewhere in between.
7: There,
3: but
7: that's, I think
3: that the idea that just saying capitalism good, socialism bad is
4: socialism
3: work
4: is bad.
3: In this
4: that's,
3: moment
4: well, that
3: is what is up. What is up
2: that's
3: for debate
2: not,
3: right now? Because
6: I'm happy
3: I think
6: to debate
3: Americans
6: that.
3: Are.
5: I think that's the debate
3: skeptical.
5: Republicans are trying to have
3: they're
5: with Calrica right now publicly.
3: Yeah.
5: I mean that is exactly how they would love to frame the Texas Senate race.
7: I will
5: as
7: say, I think we have a whole lot of socialism in this country, and it goes to corporations. To your point about
2: that's what I was going to say.
7: We give a ton of money to oil and gas companies. We give a
2: Let's
7: ton
2: not talk
7: of money
2: the
7: to
2: airlines.
7: Giant pharmaceuticals, to airlines,
2: sure,
7: to bail
2: right.
7: out big banks when they're having trouble. But the rest of us are supposed to be rugged individualists who pull ourselves up by our bootstraps. And
6: you
7: I will tell you, as someone who grew up in
6: happen.
7: Canada with universal health care and now lives in the States and pays $4,300 a month
6: mm-hmm.
7: just to have my premium paid, this is not the system we should be using. And America would be smarter to spend less money and have a better universal health care system where they picked and choose from all the best ones in the world, anywhere from South Korea to the UK to Canada, and said, that works, this works, this works, and give their system here to be something
2: and the
7: way,
2: way
7: better
2: we
7: than it is.
2: Oh.
3: All right. Next, we're going to react to your feedback from CNN.com/Abby. We'll be right back.

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2: And now some viewer feedback from CNN.com/Abby. Evan asks, why were white South Africans welcome under the Trump administration and given up to $4,500, apparently?
3: Is that a trick question?
2: It's a real question. Yeah.
4: Well, I think with immigration policy, it should always be who's going to most likely easily assimilate to America. And white South Afrikaners just happen to have the same kind of language. They happen to have the same kind of culture. So it makes their assimilation process easier.
2: And so we're just good as long as they're white.
4: as long as they're white. Do they speak the same language? Do they have a similar culture?
2: They're fine. And
4: no,
2: we can actually take our taxpayer dollars and give them money.
4: I don't agree with giving them money. That's I definitely not a fan
5: of. Well, they got those lovely gift baskets, so... cash value.
4: But we've spent so much money on illegal aliens, like, so what's $4,500 at this point?
6: I have many thoughts. None of them particularly succinct. But I will say that the administration gave its stated reason. They believe they were being targeted for racial oppression
3: Which
6: in their country.
3: Weren't.
6: There's some dispute about that.
3: Some?
2: Yeah. I mean, there's
3: unequivocally
2: basically no.
3: Not
6: just placing some facts.
2: All right, last one.
3: I appreciate your fairness.
2: I'd love for you to invite Mrs. Borelli on the show some night. So that Joe, with Joe, so that we can see how they discuss things at home.
3: Oh, wow.
7: My wife would gut me like a fish. Do you think I talk to my wife like I debate on this panel?
3: Hey.
7: Oh, no. I am just a nice, humble guy, you know, cleaning the dishes.
2: Good to know, Joe. Good to know. And thank you for watching Newsnight. 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

AM. It will be exactly 7 days since that glacier in a national park about 35 miles north of here fractured, sending millions of tons of ice and rock into the river valley below. A landslide so large it registered as a magnitude 5.2 seismic event. Barely 3 minutes later at 8:40, a wave that Nepal's foreign minister calls an inland tsunami hit the border crossing with China. The floodwater, traveling an estimated 120 miles an hour, leveled the five-story building and washed away everything in its path. Even a week removed, the images, the sounds, they are almost beyond comprehension. Those are cars, a truck, sides of entire buildings moving past those people trapped on a balcony surrounded by it all.

0: That is all too real, and it happened to communities like that all along that river. We have new video tonight I want to play for you in just a moment. It shows how survival on that day was a matter of split seconds for many. You'll see a woman and two school children scrambling to safety. Well, many, though, simply could not climb high enough or fast enough to survive, even if they'd had enough warning, which most did not. Even though a new report today from a group of Earth scientists points to signs of cracking in the glacier prior to the landslide that now seem beyond important in hindsight. At least 1,050 people right now are known dead. Nearly 4,000 remain missing. Now, a good deal of the search effort is focused on hydropower projects right now along the river, where authorities believe at least 900 workers are unaccounted for in tunnels in the mountainsides. Teams of engineers and Nepali troops, Indian ones as well, are using every means they can to gain access, drilling and digging from above, or trying to wade or even paddle their way in directly. But so far, the Army today said that responders have found the tunnels, in their words, either completely buried, blocked, or impossible to enter. Though we saw some remarkable rescues from one power project last week, hope for more is hard to find. But it's not vanished, as I discovered when I visited a site yesterday where as many as 50 people were working when the flooding hit.
1: Do you have any sign that they're alive?
2: Earlier we tried vertical drilling there so that there might be some presence of oxygen so that we can send some oxygen there. I hope they are.
1: But you haven't had signs of life?
2: We have nothing yet.
0: Well, there is criticism, though, that comes with the search, not of the effort, which is heroic, but of the regional and global resources the search teams may have sooner had but didn't. According to Reuters, 2 days after the flood, a spokesman for Nepal's foreign ministry said, quote, the offer for help is natural. Our security agencies are doing the search and rescue operation. For now, we don't require such help. In a moment, I'll have my conversation with Nepal's foreign minister, who joined me earlier. But first, someone who's played a key role advising teams on the ground in search for survivors. Arnold Dix is a disaster and tunnel rescue expert. He's joining us from Australia. He helped rescue more than 40 workers in a collapsed tunnel in India in 2023. Arnold, we talked yesterday. How have things changed today at this hour? How hopeful are you tonight? What's number one in mind for you?
3: Look, over the last 24 hours since you spoke to me, we've made terrific progress at 3A, which I see you've got the video you just showed your audience. What's truly remarkable is we've now got down to the tunnel, as you saw. We've got the portal open, which you've seen. We're busy now building an artificial drain back to the river. And what we're planning to do is to drain the tunnel, which should relieve pressure in the powerhouse, and then that should allow us to get up to what we're calling the Goldilocks zone. So people, if they're in there and they're alive, we're on our way to get them now. But as you saw, it's no mean effort. This is just extremely difficult. But we're now about to tunnel in the tunnel towards the powerhouse.

0: Yeah, I mean, at that 3A tunnel, which is one of the sites I visited yesterday, I mean, first of all, it was hard for them to even find where the tunnel was. They had to dig down, not horizontally, but vertically. And you have those earth movers there. That is to build that drain you were talking about. So if you're going to drain, the water can get out to the river. They were using like a jackhammer to try to break into the tunnel. Where do you think the workers would be if they were able to have made it to some area that might protect them?
1: Well, that tunnel connects back up to a powerhouse where the turbine rooms are, and the turbine rooms also have offices up at the top. So what we're looking at is it's a cylinder-shaped building, large like a block of flats, inside the mountain. And the tunnel that you saw used to be up the side of a hill, now it's underground. And as you say, we couldn't even find that for the first few days, and we had to use satellite imagery and all sorts of data analytics to even work out where to dig. But we got it right. We found it. We've used explosives also to blast in there. You would have seen the huge rocks that we're having to move as well. So it's quite a contradiction. On the one hand, we've got mud, like I've seen you show your viewers. And on the other hand, we've got rocks as big as motor cars. And so this is incredibly difficult technically, but we're getting there. Now, once we relieve the pressure that's in that tunnel that you saw and we get the water coming out, then that also allows us to consider an intervention from the top, because at the moment we were very concerned about water rising where the men may be. And so we didn't want to punch a hole in the top of the powerhouse for fear that that would accelerate a water rise. So it's quite a balancing act in terms of the engineering, and the Nepalese crew, you saw them on the ground, plus the guys that I'm working with that you can't see, really juggling, what's the next thing that we do? How do we do it in a way to make sure we don't jeopardise that Goldilocks zone that we're hoping exists up in there? And now's the really critical phase. We're going in.
0: You know, one of the Indian colonel who is leading one of the operations that I witnessed, he talked to me about what happens to people who are in tunnels and how panic can set in very early on and disorientation. Can you just talk about what it's like to be trapped in a tunnel?
1: Yeah, so again, it's something that the colonel knows well, and those of us who work underground know well. The blackness of being trapped in a tunnel is unlike anything you'll experience as a human being unless you're in a tunnel, because there's not even an LED, not even the faint glow of a star. It's a black unlike you can sense. So when you're trapped in the underground and you're in complete black, you feel it, like you feel it on your eyes, and it can... You get completely disoriented, and it's very stressful because your body knows something's wrong. Because we as a species evolved on the savannah, you know, we like the stars. We say it's dark as night, but actually the night is not so dark, and we can see in the dark. But you can't see in a tunnel. It's nothing. It's complete black. So it plays havoc on you psychologically. So the colonel's right. We need... Hopefully, because of the explosives, people who may be in the Goldilocks zone will have heard those explosions and they will know we're coming. Hope is the most important ingredient we could send to someone in there now.
0: Well, let's hope that they are there and they are holding on to that hope. Arnold Dix, I really appreciate it. You're doing incredible things. Thank you, Arnold. We mentioned at the top Nepal's initial decision to decline outside assistance in the search effort. I spoke to the foreign minister, Shishir Kanal, earlier. In a few hours, it will be 1 week since this disaster happened. At this moment, what is your government's biggest priority?
2: We're still, for the most part, in rescue stage, trying to save lives. There are reports of many people, hundreds of people, trapped inside hydroelectricity power plant tunnels. So we're trying to save lives even today. Based on all the reports we have seen, that most likely a large number of people are likely to be in hydroelectricity power plant tunnels.
0: I've been to two locations, two tunnel locations, just yesterday. At both places, there's a lot of hard work being done. Both places, they have not heard any signs of life. Do you believe that there are people still alive in there?
2: Based on the reports and the people who designed these plants, they say that deep inside these tunnels, there could be air pockets. So based on these sort of engineering analysis, we are very hopeful that there could be many people still alive.
0: I know you've heard the criticism by people that there could have been greater expertise brought in from India or China, search and rescue expertise earlier. Why wasn't that done? Because your government made an announcement that foreign help was not required in search and rescue.
2: There was a massive misunderstanding. We never announced that we would not take foreign support. What we had always said that we would take foreign support in the areas we need most help in. By the second day of the disaster, we knew that we would need support in tunnel, specifically on tunnel rescue. So we began to reach out. And by the day three, Indian teams and Chinese team were arriving in Kathmandu. So
0: there was a statement put out, I think it was August 28th, by a foreign minister spokesman who said, the offer to help is natural. Our security agencies are doing the search and rescue operations for now. We don't require such help.
2: Yeah, so initially what was coming to us, and with a lot of good will and faith, was that general support was available to us. So general search and rescue. But given you've been to the area, the terrain is very difficult. You cannot really land helicopters there. Yeah, yeah. You cannot bring big equipment. So generalized sort of traditional rescue support would not be very helpful to us. So instead of sort of very general support, what we need and when we need very specialized support, we would ask for that, and we did.
0: Right. There's been a number of people who have remarked that your carbon imprint as a country is minimal. You are feeling the effects of climate change in ways that maybe some other countries have not yet.
2: If you look at data, our overall carbon footprint, greenhouse emission, is less than a tenth of a percentage. The glaciers are melting, the permafrost are thawing, and there is a risk of glacier flood. At the same time, this was a glacier collapse. So given all that, what we are telling to the world is, look, our contribution in this changing climate is almost negligent. And even then, we're trying to work to save the Himalayas, but saving Himalayas has to be part of a global effort. Because today it's impacting Nepal, but it also impacted China. If you look at our geography, eventually all our rivers end up in India, and then even some of them to Bangladesh as well. So these river systems that originate in Himalayas are also a source of fresh water for agriculture, for drinking water, for over 2 billion people. Global communities has to come together, and this cannot be seen merely as a charitable giving, but has to be part of a compensation process as well.
0: You don't want foreign governments to look at this as giving aid to Nepal. You want this to be compensation.
2: Exactly. This should be seen from the perspective of justice and fairness. How fair is it for Nepali people and people of Himalayas to bear the burden of the climate change, where we have had very little contribution to it?
0: You see this as a direct result of climate change?
2: Absolutely. You know, there's no question that there's evidence.
0: Mr. Foreign Minister, I appreciate your time.
2: Thank you, Anderson. Thank you for coming to Nepal and telling our story to the world.
0: Well, much more ahead. Next, you're going to meet two men from here in Kathmandu who set up their own aid convoy in the hours after the flood. And later, what survivors told me in one town about the body of water that once brought them life and livelihoods, but looks different to them now.

0: New season premieres September 12th on CNN.
1: In town after town along this river, the scenes are in many ways the same. Devastation is complete. This is formerly the Trishuli Market. This is what remains. Residents, people from other areas have been coming down here throughout the day, taking pictures, staring, trying to comprehend what has happened and what happens now. Well, there are so many people here who have pulled together and are doing extraordinary things, and I want you to meet two of them. A new report today from Nepal's Disaster Response Agency says that it is compounded by the difficulty in even accessing some of the hardest hit areas. Our next guests know that firsthand. I want to show you footage of one of their aid trucks trying to make its way along a road in name only, part of an effort they themselves organized here from Kathmandu just hours after word came the flood. They are Suraj Rajpandey and Chirag Goyal, and they join me now. Thank you so much for being with us. It's incredible what you're doing. Where did you learn how to do this? Tell me how you go about it.
2: Well, it started from the earthquake that happened in 2015.
1: Yeah.
2: So, you know, Nepal being still a developing country, we don't have much resources, especially to be deployed during crisis as such. Mm. So we young people, private citizens, we generally, you know, assemble and try to help the government and the people affected in the affected regions as much as possible. So it has been the case since earthquake. It has been the case for COVID, and it has been the case of this massive flood.
1: I mean, these mountain roads are tough even in normal times. In conditions like these, the roads washed away. How do you get things in places?
3: I mean, so it was pretty difficult because we had. First, we were like, once we started, we were planning to go to Nuwakot. Mm. And then after Nuwakot, we realized that Raswa is the most affected place. Mm. And it is far away, and not a lot of relief is being reached there. So we went to Raswa, and we had in our mind that
1: Raswa is the district that's really probably hardest hit.
3: It's the hardest hit. And then it's 6-7 hours away from Kathmandu. But then we started our journey on 29th, which was a Saturday, I don't remember the date. It was a Saturday, and we started in the morning. We thought we would be back by evening, but it took us 4 days because the roads are pretty bad, and because of the weather conditions, it's raining heavily. And to anyone who would want to go there, we would suggest if you do not have a four-wheel drive, do not go there because it's very difficult. Because of the people who do not have a four-wheel drive, there's a big queue there, there's a big line there, which is creating an issue.
1: And how do you get your supplies? How do you raise funds?
2: Well, it's mostly social media and our social circle. So. I was in Ground Zero the day flood hit. It's my ancestral district, so I went back to find my missing families. Fortunately, they were safe. Meanwhile, Chirag, Samay, Sadiksha, and a lot of our friends, they started a social media campaign calling out for volunteers and supplies to be collected and sent to the hard-hit areas.
1: Yeah.
2: So it's mostly private individuals contributing on their own.
1: Yeah.
2: So that's how we
1: have... How can people find out about your work?
2: So we have six... it's mostly social media. We have six dispatch centers, collection centers across Kathmandu.
1: Instagram or what's your
2: Social? No, it's just our social media. Social media.
1: Okay.
2: We don't even have a formal group or
1: really?
2: Organization.
1: Wow.
3: That's because we've studied in different places like India and outside, so we have a lot of friends there.
1: Mm.
3: So everybody's following. That's how we're also getting in touch with people. So that's
1: right.
2: So people simply drop the relief materials in one of our six drop locations, and then we sort it there, repack it, label it, and then we dispatch it to various locations after that.
1: What is it like doing this? I mean, seeing the impact of this?
2: Well, we really think that our work is important because the government has really been focusing on rescue work for now. So there are still our communities which are cut off and which need supplies, emergency supplies like medicines, shelters, temporary shelters, and groceries.
1: You're also organizing for mental health help. I mean, there's a lot. I mean, the level of trauma and pain out there is incredible.
2: True. So, yes, we are. We are coordinating with psychologists and mental professionals to be sent to the hard areas. Even our team needs mental health support after all this.
1: Yeah.
3: So we have a lot of psychologists who are in touch with us. So once we went to the place called Kalika, so there are around 250 families which have been displaced.
1: Mm.
3: So they are making community centers. So for the kids who have lost their families and for the families as well who've lost, one member of their family or something like that. So those 250 families really need that. And we would we are really happy to say that we last evening the people there have coordinated and they've managed 5 screens for the counseling to happen. So from today we will be doing that for the people there. It will be done by professionals, so they will first assess their needs and then
1: the shock so many people feel. I mean, their lives have been completely upended in, you know, the turn of the tide. I mean, once completely out of the blue, it's I think unless you have been through something like that, it's hard to even comprehend what it's like. It's unimaginable.
2: True, very true. So lives have been uprooted. I think it's
1: and you lose everything. I mean, you lose your family photographs. You lose everything.
2: Yeah, you lose the land. You lose the property. You lose the family members, the memories that you're associated with, and basically your entire life is uprooted, as you said.
3: And that's one of the biggest issues. You're losing your land. So during the earthquake, when we were doing it, at least people had land, so we could make temporary shelters there. Right now, the problem is they do not have a land. So rehabilitation becomes very difficult, even for the government and us. We need to go in a planned way so that people do not. It's just a temporary shelter, and then we don't want people to just keep shifting, because there has to be some sense of belonging that they get. Like you shift them to some place for 2-3 months and then again you shift them. It doesn't make sense. So something permanent has to be planned. From now we have to map that, so that we would be very happy to work alongside the government if we can, I mean, manage this, because we have a lot of, we've also collected data. Probably the government has a lot of data, but we're speaking to a few people there also, and we are collecting a lot of data. But we have data about Dhunche, Kalika, and the most affected areas there right now.
1: Yeah, you have information from on the ground, what you've seen. Yeah. Thank you so much for what you're doing. It's just incredible.
3: Thank
1: it's really
3: you.
1: An honor
3: can
1: to
3: I
1: talk
3: just
1: to you.
3: Send a message?
1: Yeah.
3: So we are having, we're getting a lot of requests from people who want to rescue their people and they're missing. And we are having a lot of difficulties to even convey it to them, like, okay, because we do not have the on-ground data of people who are missing. And speaking to the local government officials, they're saying there are a lot of things, like, because right now the rescue work is being done, but probably if people are missing, it's very difficult. So we just want to make it easy for the people. That's what we've also decided, that we want to make it easy for the people to coordinate, because there are people coming from foreign lands and losing someone here. It's a very difficult thing for them to coordinate, because they do not know the language and everything. So we would love to be of any help for that those people. We might not be of a lot of help because the situation there is very difficult, but anything for related to documents, anything related to coordination here, we would love to go ahead, like my friend Shashank, and we are doing that together, and all
1: thank
3: of
1: you.
3: Us.
1: So I appreciate it. Thank you for coming in so early in the morning.
3: You.
1: I appreciate
3: thank
1: it. Ahead tonight, along those lines, some of the many other stories here of hope, also loss, and waiting. And next, what it's like for crews doing work that is utterly harrowing and so deeply vital.
4: Right now, we're on a search and recovery mission with the Nepali police. They've found hundreds of bodies that have washed downstream from the Himalayas in this river.

0: Live TV's biggest night, streaming on CNN.
1: Yeah, scene like this, you keep looking and staring because it's hard for your mind to kind of comprehend what happened, and you try to understand the logic of it, why part of this building remains and part of this building and these buildings over here, which are actually closer to the water, and then why all the buildings over there are gone. Well, nearly 4,000 people remain unaccounted for, and the death toll now exceeds 1,000. Seems like nearly everyone you meet here in Nepal has lost someone they know or love. Many of the hardest hit areas remain impassable by roads, complicating recovery efforts. And even when they're found, it can be a very big struggle to identify some of the people who have died. CNN's Hanako Montgomery has been out with Nepali police as they search for those who have died.
2: Down in Nepal's plains, the river gives up its dead. Floodwaters carried them far from where they were last seen, scattering them along the riverbanks.
3: Right now, we're on a search and recovery mission with the Nepali police. They've found hundreds of bodies that have washed downstream from the Himalayas in this river. So we're just going to go and see if we can find any more human remains that might need recovering.
2: Using sticks to probe the tall grass, they search for what the floods left behind. They find nothing, so the search continues downstream.
3: They say they found something. I'm just going to put on my mask here in case it's a body. We found an animal carcass, and you can tell that it's been here for a few days. It's pretty badly decomposed.
2: The police tell us the same is happening to human remains.
4: These scenes are very heart-wrenching, but we're keeping strong and working.
2: The places to search seem endless, and what they do recover, they bring here. A center where photographs of the found dead flicker across screens. Families stare at image after image, looking for a brother, a son, or for this man, his sisters.
5: I'm still hoping that they come back. We're looking for them and contacting all possible places, but we haven't found any leads.
2: The police tell me over 800 people were reported missing at this center alone. Just 12 were returned to families. Some, he says, are so badly decomposed, they're unrecognizable.
6: The situation is very challenging. We're getting dead bodies, body parts, and we don't have enough people who are able to do this work.
2: Reunited holds a different meaning here. Finding remains confirms an unbearable truth, but an end to the search for some families, allowing them to lay their loved ones to rest. But they're considered the lucky ones. The hundreds who can't be identified are brought deep into the forest to a freshly dug mass grave. Numbers are assigned for the unnamed, with the bleak hope that using collected DNA samples, one day, someone will come looking for them. Back at the river, the police find what they're looking for.
3: When we were with the Nepali police, we didn't find any remains, but the same team, they called us and they told us they found two bodies in the river. And now begins the really painful process of identifying these people and then reuniting them with their families.
2: Behind every missing person is a family still waiting. And behind every recovered body, the enormous task of learning who they were.
1: And Hanako Montgomery joins us now. It's such an extraordinary thing that you witness. Can you talk more about the process of assigning numbers to the remains they find?
3: Yeah, Anderson, all the bodies that we were seeing at the mass grave site, they were collected from Bharatpur Hospital. And again, the police, when they go into the rivers and recover those bodies, they bring them to the hospital first to ensure that they're properly cleaned. And then, of course, as you heard just then, if they can be identified, they will take photos of the bodies, so that the families can look through the photos and see if their loved ones are among them. But if they are so badly decomposed, or if, for example, it's just impossible to identify them, then they will bring them to this mass grave site. They will first collect DNA samples and then store that information so that perhaps days, if not weeks after this disaster, when families are finally able to get out of those remote villages that have been so devastated by the floods, they can come to Bharatpur and see if their loved ones can be given a proper burial. Anderson.
1: Hanako, thank you so much. Hanako Montgomery. Coming up, the story of one young woman who lost 17 members of her family in the flood. And I'll speak to an American who has come here looking for his brother and brother-in-law who were believed to be close to the Nepal-China border when the flood hit.

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1: Dry hands-free cozy fit Skechers slip-ins.
2: Talked to a number of people today here in Trishuli who are just been standing on the banks of the river just watching the water, which is higher than normal and faster than normal and muddier as well, they say. Well, it has been a week since the flooding here took more than 1,000 lives and left nearly 4,000 people still missing. So much loss and so much longing for any word of a loved one that might end the uncertainty. One young woman lost 17 members of her family. CNN's Will Ripley has her story.
3: On this unfinished rooftop of a small municipal building in Bidor, Nepal, 50 men left homeless by the flood try to sleep. But the nights are long and cold, and Suba Tumang says, full of tears and fear.
4: This place is not also safe.
5: So you're afraid the floods could even come up to this roof?
4: Yeah.
5: How do you sleep at night? Are you able to sleep?
4: No, we couldn't. Because many people cry because they lost their family members too. So many people cry here at night, remembering their members. And every day it goes like that.
5: You got the helicopters always flying over.
3: Every day, the choppers fly out searching for survivors. Every night, they fly back, and those he lost are still gone.
4: And I lost my 8 family members there.
5: You lost 8 family members?
4: Yeah. I lost my uncle, aunt, and my siblings.
6: I'm so sorry.
4: This one also.
6: This is your brother?
4: Yeah.
5: How old is he?
4: He's 2 years old.
6: What's his name?
4: His name is Sagar. Anjana.
5: How old is Anjana?
4: She's 2 years old. Her name is Dolma Tamang.
5: So she's your aunt?
4: Yeah.
3: Camera phone pictures are precious commodities for Suba and his cousin, Kopila Tumang. They have little else left.
7: Wait, he was run, I think he's four.
5: You took this one?
7: Yeah.
5: How old?
7: 1 month. She is a first daughter, second daughter. My mom is third one. This also lost my mom and my 2 siblings also. 2 cousins, auntie and her daughter.
5: Both were lost?
7: Yeah, both lost. This is my sister. She also lost. This is my grandma.
5: She was also lost?
7: Yeah, she also lost. She's so innocent. She used to love me so much.
5: Everyone in this picture is gone?
7: These all are gone. They are like my children. When I came home, they always come back with me and call me Fupu. So I miss them.
5: 17 family members.
7: Yeah.
5: That's really hard to even wrap your head around.
7: Yeah.
3: The 2015 earthquake destroyed her old family home. Back then, everyone survived. This time, the wall of water consumed her family's new home in Rusavat, leaving nothing and no one behind.
5: So you were trying to call your dad, your mom. Nobody
7: My relatives,
5: up.
7: There is no answer.
5: Because all of them were gone.
7: Yeah.
5: What's keeping you strong?
7: I have one small brother. I have to take care of him. Now I'm the mother for him. So I have to be strong. When I cry, you will also cry.
5: Hello.
7: He's my brother.
5: What's your name?
8: Gogan
5: Taman. Nice to meet you.
3: Time passes slowly here. Most people are still in a state of shock, with only the clothes on their backs. About 100 women and children sleep in this yoga center. They tell me every time there's a rumor of another flood, everyone runs up this nearby hill and hides. The rumors often come late at night, they say. There are no showers, and everyone shares a bathroom. They get their drinking water from a truck or fill their bottles at nearby waterfalls. Children like Regina and Rosita Buta can't go to school because it was also destroyed.
5: So what happened when you're on the bus going to school?
3: We could see the water chasing us from our window, she says. Everyone started crying and shouting. The driver drove very fast and took us to a safer place. I was extremely scared. We thought the flood would not be this big, but when we saw how huge it was, we were terrified. Her dad, Rajendra Bhutta, says the bus driver saved his children's lives. He saw dozens of houses being washed away, along with a bridge and a road. The raging water dragged this bus hundreds of feet.
0: Did you ever think you'd see a flood like this?
3: No, I've never seen this type of flood, he says. Not just me, but my father and grandfather also never witnessed such a devastating flood in their lifetimes. I think a large number of school children may have died. Since some of their parents may also have died, there's no one to ask about their whereabouts.
0: You really got to watch your step. This is quicksand, probably about 20 feet deep. Some of these guys out here said they've stepped in it, and it went right up to their neck. That makes recovering bodies very difficult and dangerous.
3: Nobody knows how many bodies are buried beneath, or when or where it'll be safe to rebuild all the homes, all the lives swept away.
2: And Will Ripley joins us now. I mean, it's incredible that that level of loss in one family. What are resources for them, and what's going to happen to them?
8: They're getting their very basic immediate needs met right now. But in terms of medium and long term, particularly housing, where are they going to rebuild? They can't obviously rebuild in the area that flooded. Nobody would feel safe to go back there. It's going to be a real test for the new government here in Nepal, which is mostly cabinet members under 40. They were brought into power because of the Gen Z protests here last year. They've barely been in office, not even a year yet. And now they're going to have to figure out how to deliver for these young people and the thousands of others, tens of thousands who are displaced because of this.
2: Yeah, I mean, that's the question. Do they rebuild in the same places that are vulnerable?
8: They said they're not willing to live there. They don't feel safe.
2: Yeah. Wow. Will Ripley, incredible story. Thank you so much. Countless families across the country are waiting for any piece of news about their loved ones. There's a wall outside of a hospital here in Kathmandu that's now covered with hundreds of posters of missing people, a reminder of the immense scale of the flooding disaster. My next guest is from Columbus, Ohio. He came here to Nepal to search for his missing brother, who's an experienced trekker and a travel guide, and his missing brother-in-law, who operates the tour company Classic Vacations Nepal. They're both Nepali citizens and were part of a group believed to be traveling close to the Nepal-China border when the flood hit. Their phones last pinged near an immigration checkpoint. Ram Pathak joins us now. Thank you so much for being here. I'm so sorry it's under these circumstances.
9: Sure.
2: What do you do when you get here? What have you been doing?
9: Well, the first thing is right from the airport, I went to the army camp where all the rescues is happening there to understand what exactly is happening.
2: In Bidur. Yeah.
9: And I knew the few leaders there and senior army forces, and I tried to get some understanding what exactly is happening on all the rescue process.
2: What area was your brother in?
9: They were right in the... They crossed the right in the Nepal immigration site.
2: Okay.
9: Around 8:35.
2: Okay.
9: And after 10 minutes, just, you know, flood hit there. Mm-hmm. And they were with their group. Mm-hmm. I think 9-10 tourists, the foreigners, mm-hmm. 9 of them from US and 1 from Canada, mm-hmm. and 5 or 6 the Nepalese individual, all total 16 people were there all together. Mm-hmm. And we tried to check everybody's kind of the phone network.
2: Right.
9: Everybody's the network was just hitting the same location. Mm. So our thought is they never crossed the Chinese, you know, immigration. All of them should be there at that location. And actually, my brother-in-law had talked with my sister half an hour before the incident. Also,
2: wow.
9: I don't know. Now since then, my family back there in the U.S., my wife, and everybody just keep asking 2 a.m. and 3 a.m. in the morning, hey, any updates? And keep crying. My family's here, both sides. My sister and my brother, my parents, all this, the 7 weeks is, it's just, you know.
2: Does it help to be here? I talked to some family members who say that being in the States, at least here, other people are going through this, whereas in the States, regular life continues for so many people.
9: Yeah, it helped. And actually, in fact, I was here in Nepal 3-4 weeks back, and I had a good time with all of them.
2: Mm.
9: And suddenly when I hear that, so... But it definitely helped, like when I was in that the camp, the location where all the rescue is happening. It's not only me and my family. It's a lot of people, you know, impacted from there.
2: Yeah.
9: And whatever the risk you think is happening from the government, for the victims like me, we always feel like there's more opportunities to get, you know, the rescue team more in the ground operation. Mm. That's where kind of we were like, now it's every second it's going to pass, there's less hope. Mm. So we're kind of thinking if for some reason they restock around that location, they run through a lot of the helicopter chopper rescue, but physically being there, if there was any possibility there, that's what we were asking. Actually, that's what I talk when I meet with some of the senior the leaders there in the camp. They have more details what exactly is happening at that location. We are just hearing the information. But from our side is, I don't know how long it will go. I recently went through our parents' DNA testing to check, you know.
2: It's part of the process here.
9: It's a part of the process, because when you look into that, some of the you know, the body, it's, you cannot recognize.
2: Yeah, of course.
9: That's the process we are going through. But it's still, there are a little bit of hope, you know, until we see anything.
2: Well, I'm glad you were able to be here and at least be with others who are going through this. Ram, I really appreciate you spending time
9: with us. Thank you.
2: I wish you the best.
9: Thank you.
2: We'll have more coming up. We'll be right back.

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1: Helicopters pass overhead. There are still people being evacuated from farther up the river, supplies being delivered, in some cases bodies being removed for identification. In the middle of so much devastation, we've also heard, obviously, many stories of remarkable survival. The man driving the school bus managed to save about 50 children. He was included in the girl in Will Ripley's report earlier. I spoke with him and others earlier today.
2: It's been 1 week since disaster struck, and in Trisuli, this is the end of the road. Once a bustling market, now soggy and cement-soaked, it looks like a wasteland. The river is running fast, the water is still high. Residents and visitors stand and stare.
3: This water source has been a life for people living here. And by that I mean they've been living here for generations and generations.
4: Looking at the water today, does it look different to you?
3: Yes, it does.
4: In what way?
3: It makes me sad. It makes me sad and emotional as well, because this is one of the sacred water resources that we have. You know, when you mourn for somebody in your family once they have died, people go up across this river and then they do all the rituals over there. So this is kind of like a holy river for us.
2: Buddhist monks came from Kathmandu to pray and offer blessings. Traffic snarls on broken roads. A jackknife truck is hardly noticed. A local school bus driver, Chiring Tamang, saved the lives of some 50 children, picking them up just before their school was destroyed and crossing a bridge before it was washed away.
5: After 2 minutes of me crossing the bridge, the flood came on my side. Kids started screaming after seeing the flood. They were shouting, one kid fainted inside the bus. They were asking me to drive faster. On the road, there were people running like ants to save their lives. After I drove near the uphill, I could see the flood is already ahead of me. I reached a higher location and I felt safe with the kids. I took a long breath and then I continued my duty of dropping the kids, came back and parked the bus at the police station.
2: I asked him what it feels like to be a hero.
5: It's a sad time for me. I have lost my nephew. She was working in the same school. I'm very sad that my nephew is dead. My nephew called me before I crossed the bridge. This was right after I informed the principal regarding the flood. He told me, "Uncle, where are you? There's flood coming in the river." She was a helper at the school. He informed me to not go to the school. He lives in the same school with his family. He has a daughter. And his wife is disabled. They are safe now. They have nothing left, as my nephew was my only breadwinner of the family.
2: Later, he showed us a photo of his nephew. His name was Chirdam Lama. There are many heroes here, but even they have heavy hearts.
1: The news continues right here on CNN.
6: A whistleblower is warning of major issues when it comes to the post office's plan for a new mail-in ballot system. We've got those details. Plus,

0: And Tiger Woods in court today to change his plea in a DUI case. More on that hearing. Plus.
1: Oh my God, I'm going to get inside. No, get inside!
0: Moose on the loose, came face to face with it in her yard, how she ended up saving her dogs. We've got that story and the video to match. Good morning, everyone. I'm Brad Smith. This is CNN Headline Express. Glad that you're with us this morning. Let's get this started. New developments overnight in the tit-for-tat strikes between the U.S. and Iran. Iran is claiming a U.S. strike hit a wedding celebration. And Kuwait says an Iranian drone damaged a residential building there. We begin with this new video from Iranian state media, which purportedly shows the damaged venue. CNN's Paula Hancock explains what we know.
2: Shrapnel from one of those U.S. strikes struck a building where a wedding was being held. This is in a southern Iranian state in a town called Kuhestak. We understand from Iranian state TV that four people were killed, including a four-year-old child. They also say that dozens were injured, at least 50 of them women and children.
0: We should know that CNN has been unable to independently verify the details of the alleged strike, but the video has been geolocated, and we are awaiting comment from CENTCOM. U.S. Central Command released this video on Tuesday with a list of Iranian targets it hit, including air defense and communication sites. Earlier, President Trump threatened Iran, urging Iranians to rise up and fight, even though before this week, the Trump administration was sharing plans to shift away from a military campaign and towards a strategy focused on ramping up economic pressure. Iran said it had launched missiles and drones towards several U.S. allies in response, including Kuwait, where a residential building caught fire during a drone attack, according to a Kuwaiti source. This video from social media shows what appears to be an Iranian missile exploding in southern Jordan, another target of Iran. Well, an anonymous whistleblower is revealing a potential crisis at the U.S. Postal Service involving a new digital system that screens mail-in ballots before they're sent to voters. The process is being described as rushed and untested. The whistleblower's report was released by Senate Democrat Richard Blumenthal, and it says the sweeping new system was developed on a tight timeline and with a lot of confusion. Blumenthal warns, quote, millions of American voters may not receive their mail-in ballots this election cycle in a timely manner or at all. The most shocking part may be how little room there is for error. If just one barcode doesn't check out, thousands of other ballots from the same batch could get pulled, even if there's nothing wrong with them, until the problem is fixed, if it gets fixed at all. A federal judge has temporarily blocked the Postal Service from enforcing these new requirements, but the Trump administration is appealing, so it's not clear if they'll be in effect for the upcoming midterms. This all began when President Trump signed an executive order back in March, giving the agency an unprecedented role in screening ballots. Multiple secretaries of state accused the administration of setting the Postal Service up to fail and ignoring the law.
3: This president is tearing a trusted organization that was loved by Americans apart. They are making them the failure that they're going to be in this upcoming cycle. I'm also not surprised that they're not following the rule of law. When has this administration even considered a law or looked at the law before they made a decision?
4: It should be abundantly clear that Trump is laying the groundwork to try to reject the results in November if they don't go his way.
0: A USPS spokesperson says the agency is reviewing the whistleblower's concerns, but has complied at all times with court orders, adding that the Postal Service wants Americans to have confidence that their election will be handled securely via mail. Happening today, jurors in the Lindsey Clancy trial are getting ready to head to a fifth day of deliberations. This after they indicated to the judge that they are still unable to reach a verdict. That reveal sending gasps through the courtroom on Tuesday. Meanwhile, Clancy's attorney spoke outside the courthouse on her mental state yesterday and whether or not she could stand another trial.
5: But if you have to retry this, do you think that your client is emotionally prepared to do it again?
6: No.
5: You don't think she is? Would you do anything different in the second trial if you have a second trial?
6: I don't know. I'll think about it.

0: CNN reporter Ivan Rodriguez has the latest from Plymouth, Massachusetts.
1: About an hour into their deliberations Tuesday morning in the Lindsey Clancy trial, the jury sent the judge a note saying that they could not reach a unanimous verdict. At that point, the judge brought the jury into the courtroom and asked them to continue their deliberations.
2: I know that this was a long trial, all right? I know there were over 80 witnesses. There were over 300 exhibits. But because of that, I'm going to ask you to go back out, keeping in mind all of the instructions that I gave you.
1: If the jury still can't reach a unanimous verdict, the judge could send jurors back to deliberate multiple times in an effort to reach a unanimous verdict. If jurors remain deadlocked, the judge can read special instructions known as a dynamite charge, giving them a final chance to reach a verdict. If the jurors remain at an impasse, the judge typically will declare a mistrial, ending the proceedings without a resolution and leaving open the possibility of another trial down the road.
0: Tiger Woods is expected in a Florida courtroom today for a change of plea hearing, according to court records. He pleaded not guilty in March to misdemeanor charges of driving under the influence. The golf champion was found at the scene of a crash not far from his home in Martin County, Florida. According to an arrest affidavit, Woods failed a field sobriety test and had prescription painkillers in his pocket. It's unclear how Woods may change his plea or if he has reached a plea deal with prosecutors. All right, now to the latest on the devastated border region between Nepal and China. The death toll now tops 1,100, with more than 4,500 still missing. This is after a wall of water washed over communities there. The new video shows the moment that a woman and two children barely escaped. Nepali media reports that they did make it to safety, and those who survived are still coming to terms with the scale of the destruction, which makes it hard for many to learn the fate of their missing loved ones. CNN's Hanako Montgomery joined the rescue crews in the search for victims along the devastated Nepali riverbanks.
3: Right now, we're on a search and recovery mission with the Nepali police. They've found hundreds of bodies that have washed downstream from the Himalayas in this river. So we're just going to go and see if we can find any more human remains that might need recovering. We found an animal carcass, and you can tell that it's been here for a few days. It's pretty badly decomposed.
4: The police tell us the same is happening to human remains. And what they do recover, they bring here. A center where photographs of the found dead flicker across screens. Families stare at image after image, looking for a brother, a son, or for this man, his sisters. Reunited holds a different meaning here. But if hundreds who can't be identified are brought deep into the forest to a freshly dug mass grave, with the bleak hope that using collected DNA samples, one day, someone will come looking for them. Back at the river, the police find what they're looking for.
3: When we were with the Nepali police, we didn't find any remains, but the same team, they called us and they told us they found two bodies in the river. And now begins the really painful process of identifying these people and then reuniting them with their families.
4: Behind every missing person is a family still waiting. And behind every recovered body, the enormous task of learning who they were.
0: Very powerful reporting from CNN's Hanako Montgomery in Nepal, bringing us those families' stories. For more information on how you can help Nepal flood victims, you can go to CNN.com/impact. New this morning, CNN projects that longtime Massachusetts Senator Ed Markey will win the state's Democratic primary. Markey survived a challenge from Congressman Seth Moulton. The 80-year-old's age became a focal point in the campaign, with Moulton saying the longtime lawmaker should step aside for newer, younger leadership. Markey, who came to Congress in 1976, says he will not seek a fourth term if reelected. Tropical storm Edouard made landfall on the Texas-Louisiana border Tuesday afternoon. Now weakened to a tropical depression, the storm is still dumping heavy rain in parts of southeast Texas, with some areas still on alert for flooding. At last check, about 70,000 customers are without power, according to PowerOutage.com. All in all, a slow start to hurricane season, running at only about 11% of the average. Let's keep our fingers crossed. Lots more to come on CNN Headline Express. A shooting outside a Tucson bar that left two people dead has now turned into a hate crime investigation. What authorities found on the suspect. Plus, shocking video. A motorcyclist crashes right through the doors of a moving bus, and they're still looking for the cyclist. And after calls to outfit agents, all of them with body cameras for ICE, some changes could be happening sooner than later. Details on that and much more right here on CNN Headlines.

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1: A developing story out of Tucson, Arizona, where a hate crime investigation has been launched after a deadly shooting in the parking lot of a local gay bar. CNN's Samantha Lindell has more for us.
2: Two people have died after a shooting in the parking lot of a gay bar in Tucson. The gunman was injured and transported to a local hospital where he later died, according to the Tucson Police Department. Authorities say the incident is now being investigated as a hate crime and double murder suicide. The suspect, Usman Cisse, was carrying a list of LGBTQ plus associated businesses when he went to the Venture and Bar parking lot and got into an argument with two men. Cisse shot the two victims and they died at the scene. Community members created a memorial in the parking lot to pay their respects to the victims. CNN affiliate KOLD reports Colette Barajas, a longtime member of the LGBTQ community and a local business owner, said the incident shows there's still more work to do to conquer hate.
3: We will not allow fear and guns to keep us, you know, behind closed doors. We will continue to help those who need our help.
1: ICE agents working in the field could be wearing body cameras by the end of the month. Homeland Security Secretary Mark Wayne Mullen told CNN he thinks the body cameras will be distributed by the end of September. He added that they are looking at permanent camera options. Mullen said the department is also working with Motorola on the microphones agents use. He's set to meet with that company's CEO this week. ICE had previously said it expected all field officers to have body cameras by the end of August. Still to come on CNN Headline Express, as measles cases and even deaths continue to rise, the CDC says they are not counting two recent measles deaths in their national numbers right now. We'll explain why on the other side of

0: September 12th on CNN and next day on the CNN app.
1: In an unconventional move by the CDC, the agency says it is not counting two measles-related deaths in Pennsylvania at this time. The CDC posted the update days later than usual after Pennsylvania reported two measles deaths in Lancaster County last week. They were the first two reported measles-related deaths in the U.S. this year. The CDC saying, quote, at this time, available information does not establish whether measles caused or contributed to deaths or whether the individuals died from other causes while infected with measles. Former CDC official Dimitri Daskalakis resigned from the agency over concerns about its direction under RFK Jr., and he explains what makes this move to not count these cases so unusual.
2: What I'm seeing from CDC is actually a lot of really poor communication, which is creating a deeper vacuum where people are able to make assumptions and we can see more miscommunication and misinformation. Generally speaking, if a state decides that a death is attributable to measles, it reports that death to CDC, and then CDC posts that death in their epidemiological data. And so it is atypical to dispute with the state if it's gone through its normal process with the state epidemiologist, with the Department of Health, and is then sent to CDC as a death. So, I mean, ultimately, it's the analogy would be if somebody has a heart attack and has underlying diabetes, they may have died of the heart attack, but the diabetes is a mitigating event. And this is how measles works. Measles causes the immune system to not be as strong. Measles can be something that can cause premature birth. And so I think that what you're seeing is a distortion of information, a distortion of data in a way to serve the goal of trying to say that measles is no big deal. It is a big deal.
1: The CDC says it is reviewing more information about the, quote, circumstances and causes of the two deaths, and that the CDC will update the national count as additional information becomes available. Let's stay in health news. A new study finds that a growing number of women have never been screened for cervical cancer. Research published in JAMA Network Open shows cervical cancer screening rates are falling, and in 2023, nearly one in three women ages 21 to 29 had never been screened. That is up from one in eight in 2005. The rate also tripled among women ages 30 to 65. Researchers found significant disparities by race, education, and insurance status. Straight ahead on CNN Headline Express, the new developments in the case of the man accused of killing conservative activist Charlie Kirk, what a judge ruled in a hearing on Tuesday. And one family is still hopeful about their missing loved one after those deadly flash floods in the Grand Canyon. That story and more.

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1: It's half past the hour. Let's hit the refresh button on our top stories. The U.S. strikes on Iran Tuesday prompted Tehran to attack Jordan, Bahrain, and Kuwait overnight in defiance of President Trump's warning to hit back much harder. Iranian state media is reporting several dead after a U.S. strike hit a wedding in southern Iran, and Kuwaiti officials report damage to a residential building in that U.S. ally. Also, golf legend Tiger Woods is expected in a Florida courtroom today for a change of plea hearing. Court records show that it comes 5 months after his rollover crash led to DUI charges. It is unclear how Woods may change his plea or if he has reached a plea deal with prosecutors. He previously pleaded not guilty. Woods' attorney declined to comment to CNN. And the death toll in the catastrophic flooding disaster along the Nepali-Chinese border is now topping 1,100 people, with more than 4,500 still missing. Some areas are still remaining out of reach a week later. CNN's Anderson Cooper is in Nepal with this update.
2: It's been 1 week since disaster struck, and in Trisuli, this is the end of the road. Once a bustling market, now soggy and cement-soaked, it looks like a wasteland. The river is running fast, the water is still high. Residents and visitors stand and stare.
3: This water source has been a life for people living here, and by that I mean they've been living here for generations and generations.
4: Looking at the water today, does it look different to you?
3: Yes, it does.
4: In what way?
3: It makes me sad. It makes me sad and emotional as well, because this is one of the sacred water resources that we have. You know, when you mourn for somebody in your family once they have died, people go up across this river and then they do all the rituals over there. So this is kind of like a holy river for us.
2: Buddhist monks came from Kathmandu to pray and offer blessings. Traffic snarls on broken roads. A jackknife truck is hardly noticed. A local school bus driver, Chiring Tamang, saved the lives of some 50 children, picking them up just before their school was destroyed and crossing a bridge before it was washed away.
5: After 2 minutes of me crossing the bridge, the flood came on my side. Kids started screaming after seeing the flood. They were shouting. One kid fainted inside the bus. They were asking me to drive faster. On the road, there were people running like ants to save their lives. After I drove near the uphill, I could see the flood is already ahead of me. I reached a higher location and I felt safe with the kids. I took a long breath and then I continued my duty of dropping the kids, came back and parked the bus at the police station.
2: I asked him what it feels like to be a hero.
5: It's a sad time for me. I have lost my nephew. She was working in the same school. I'm very sad that my nephew is dead. My nephew called me before I crossed the bridge. This was right after I informed the principal regarding the flood. He told me, "Uncle, where are you? There's flood coming in the river." She was a helper at the school. He informed me to not go to the school. He lives in the same school with his family. He has a daughter, and his wife is disabled. They are safe now. They have nothing left, as my nephew was my only breadwinner of the family.
2: Later, he showed us a photo of his nephew. His name was Chirdam Lama. There are many heroes here, but even they have heavy hearts. Anderson Cooper, CNN, Trisuli.
1: Thank you, Anderson, for bringing us their stories. Now to the latest on the flash floods that swept through the Grand Canyon. This morning, we know one person is still missing. Search and rescue efforts are ongoing for 53-year-old Timothy Allen Smith. He was with Brent Rosencrantz and Dr. John Giusti of Cranberry, Texas, who both died when the flood hit on Saturday. Now, the trio were in the park fulfilling a lifelong dream to explore the Grand Canyon together. The families say that they are profoundly grateful for the outpouring of prayers, concern, and support. The storm unleashed torrents of rock and mud, washed out bridges and campgrounds, and sent people running for their lives. The USS Abraham Lincoln has officially docked in Thailand after spending more than 8 months at sea. This is the aircraft carrier's first port of call, ending a marathon stint in the Middle East. Its record-setting deployment, in fact, it raised concerns about the crew's well-being. CNN has previously reported that it led to morale issues amid supply shortages and at least one possible suicide attempt among the crew of 5,000. President Trump dismissed concerns about the lengthy time at sea, saying it was, quote, not nearly long enough. New details out of Massachusetts. Jurors wrapping up day four of deliberations without a verdict in the Lindsey Clancy murder trial. As we wait to see not when, but if they can reach a unanimous decision, the judge ordered jurors to continue deliberating on Tuesday after they said that they were unable to agree on a verdict. And they are currently working to determine whether the 36-year-old mother is criminally responsible for the 2023 deaths of her three young children, or if her actions were driven by mental illness. CNN's Jean Casares has more from outside of the courthouse.
6: On Tuesday morning, the jury had been deliberating for about 45 minutes when Judge Sullivan, in open court, made the announcement that the jury had a note. As jurors filed in, our producer in the courtroom noted that a female juror was looking at the defense table and the defendant and then the prosecution table. One male juror was rubbing his face with his hands. The judge proceeded to read that note and to talk to the jurors, saying, I understand. You cannot reach a verdict. Let's listen to that moment in court when Judge Sullivan addressed the deliberating jury.
7: Members of the jury, I've got your question, and the question is, after many hours of deliberation, we are unable to come to a unanimous decision. I brought you back out because I know that this was a long trial, all right? I know there were over 80 witnesses. There were over 300 exhibits. But because of that, I'm going to ask you to go back out, keeping in mind all of the instructions that I gave you, to go out and to continue your deliberations at this time. All right? And so with that, I'm going to ask you to go back out. Like I said, keep in mind the instructions I gave you, reviewing the evidence, and I'd ask you to resume your deliberations at this time.
6: At that point, the jurors were excused. They went back to the deliberating room. They deliberated for the rest of the day. There was not another note. There was no communication that we know of from that jury. But they did ask to leave at 3:30 in the afternoon, which was a bit earlier than yesterday and actually 1 hour earlier than they can deliberate. In Plymouth County, I'm Jean Casares for CNN.
1: The man accused of killing conservative political activist Charlie Kirk is headed to trial. A Utah judge ruled that there is enough evidence for the murder case against Tyler Robinson to move forward after a lengthy preliminary hearing. Robinson is charged with murder and several other felonies in connections with Kirk's assassination nearly a year ago. His attorney entered a not guilty plea on his behalf after the decision. If convicted, prosecutors plan to seek the death penalty. Charlie Kirk's family said in a statement to CNN that the decision by the judge is an important step in the pursuit of justice. Both Erica Kirk and her mother-in-law were visibly emotional and appeared to comfort each other in court as prosecutors made their closing arguments in the preliminary hearing. Well, new this morning, school will begin today in Seattle. This is after a teacher strike was averted. Their union reached a tentative agreement with the school district overnight. They were trying to replace a contract that had expired on Monday. Negotiations had been going on all summer. All right, a warning for you. This next story may be disturbing to watch. Authorities are searching for a motorcyclist involved in this astonishing collision in Colombia. A surveillance camera captured the man crashing into a bus and falling inside of it before getting up and leaving the scene. He reportedly ran a red light and hit the bus at a very high speed, as you could see. He was not wearing a helmet. Now, here is the view from inside the bus, which fortunately was mostly empty. The man appears stunned, but seemed to try and shake it off. You see him stumbling to get up there. He left his motorcycle behind, and officials are still trying to track him down. Next up on CNN Headline Express, two men are now behind bars after investigators say they scammed more than $1 million out of several women posing as NFL players and wealthy investor. Don't want to miss this story at all. Stick around for that. Plus, remember MapQuest? The popular 90s navigation system is having a comeback, and it has something to do with Lake Ontario or Lake America. That story on the other side of the break.

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1: 800-821-4000.
2: Well, on social media, a man was living the life as a San Francisco 49er player. But authorities say it was all a lie. CNN's Samantha Lindell explains how Love and his alleged co-conspirator played the long game and scammed multiple women along the way.
3: Okay, so I'm on my way to get my mom. I know I get a lot of fans who want to know how football works.
4: A man pretended to be an NFL football player for years and allegedly scammed multiple women out of over $1 million as part of a fraud scheme, according to federal investigators. The United States Department of Justice charged 35-year-old Dejon Love and 18-year-old Taylor Chan with wire fraud and conspiracy to commit wire fraud. In the elaborate scheme, Love allegedly posed as a player for the San Francisco 49ers using misleading photos and videos posted to his social media accounts.
3: Buffalo Bills called me, the Ravens called me, a bunch of teams. I went and worked out for all of them, but San Francisco was the best team out of all of those teams, and they offered me the most money.
4: According to an FBI affidavit, he convinced some women he met on dating apps that he became romantically involved with that he was either an NFL player or a wealthy Swiss real estate developer.
5: I love jewelry. This bracelet is about $20,000.
4: The affidavit said, quote, Love sent his victims photographs and videos showing Love wearing what appeared to be expensive jewelry, designer clothing and accessories, and driving exotic cars. In many of the photographs and videos, Love wore 49ers clothing and gear, including what appears to be a replica 49ers football helmet, the affidavit reads. Investigators say he also screen-recorded videos from legitimate NFL players' social media accounts, removed their identifying information, and reposted them as his own. After gaining the trust of his victims, Love then introduced them to Chan. While Love pretended to be a wealthy football player, the FBI alleges that Chan acted as his financial advisor. The pair allegedly told victims that, quote, Chan could invest the victims' money in the same investments Love was involved with, investments that they claimed made Love very wealthy.
5: This is my Lamborghini.
4: According to court documents, quote, Love asked some of the victims to give him cash or transfer money to either Love, Chan, or other associates via various online money transfer services. But investigators say the money was never invested. According to court documents, Love blocked communications with victims who had no more money to invest or asked too many questions. So far, investigators have identified at least 26 female victims in Oregon, Washington, and California who sent Love or Chan money. CNN reached out to Love and Chan's lawyers, as well as the United States Attorney's Office for the District of Oregon for comment, but have yet to get a response.
2: It's time for Buzz Express, the stories that have people talking. And first up, Dolly Parton's songs are hitting Billboard's Hot 100 list a week after her death. That includes Jolene and I Will Always Love You. They're in the top 40 for the first time. Both are from 1974, and she reportedly wrote both on the same day. Whitney Houston's version of I Will Always Love You was number one for 14 weeks. Other Dolly songs popping up on the charts right now, 9 to 5, Islands in the Stream, and Here You Come Again. Dolly Parton's goddaughter, Miley Cyrus, told fans her 10th studio album will drop on September 18th. And some noticed that she may have dropped Cyrus from her stage name. She signed her last few posts simply as Miley, and her username now just reads Miley instead of her full name. Wicked star Jonathan Bailey is dropping out of the play Sunday in the Park with George. Ariana Grande already backed out, and remember, they were in Wicked together as well. They were supposed to star in the play in London, but now Bailey says that he's decided to step back, but wishes the best to everyone involved. All right, and MapQuest just shot up to the number one spot on Apple's App Store, overtaking apps like ChatGPT and ESPN Fantasy Sports, and here's why.
6: Remember MapQuest? Your parents may have used it to print 12 pages of directions to drive 6 miles. Well, it just found a new route directly under the Trump administration's skin. After President Donald Trump signed an executive order directing federal agencies to change Lake Ontario to Lake America, MapQuest posted a simple response: "We're not changing it." Then the company borrowed a page from Trump's book, saying, "Our maps are big and beautiful. People come up to us and say we'll get them places, and we do." And this is the type of thing Trump really cares about. Google adopted Lake America for users in the United States. Apple Maps also made the change on Tuesday after Interior Secretary Doug Burgum suggested on Fox Business that a change was coming.
0: I know that the president reached out to Apple directly, so I'm sure that we may be seeing that change coming up soon to Lake America.
6: Eric Trump did take a dig at MapQuest, posting on X, "Shocking to see you're still alive." When asked about MapQuest not changing the name, the White House defended its actions against Canada, saying, "Thanks to the president's bold leadership, we are putting America back on the map." But if neither name works for you, MapQuest has another option. Call it whatever you want. The company created a tool that lets users create their own name. As MapQuest holds out on a name change, hundreds of thousands of people have downloaded the app, according to the company. Usage surged to about 50 times its normal level, and MapQuest reached number one among navigation apps in Apple's U.S. App Store, saying on X, "The people have spoken, we are working."
2: All right, don't call it a comeback. They've been here for years. Still to come on CNN Headline Express, Ford is recalling thousands of Mustangs, Broncos, Explorers, and other models. Details on the problems coming up. And a homeowner and her dogs have a wild encounter with a, wait for it, coming to frame, there it is, the moose that came into her backyard. That story when CNN Headline Express returns. Keep it here. Get the dogs.

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1: In today's Money Express, a major recall alert to pass along to you this morning. And listen up if you own a Ford. Maribel Aber joins us from the NASDAQ market site with that and the rest of your top Money Express headlines. Maribel, what do we know here?
2: Okay, Brad, Ford is recalling nearly 160,000 vehicles in two separate recalls over problems that could cause a loss of power. The company says more than 148,000 Mustangs from the 2024 through 2026 model years may have faulty wiring connections. Another 10,000 2026 vehicles, including some Broncos, Explorers, Rangers, and Mustangs, may have defective pistons. Owners are being notified and repairs will be made at no cost. The National Highway Traffic Safety Administration has full details on its website. Sending holiday packages through the U.S. Postal Service could be more expensive this year. The USPS is proposing temporary price increases on some packages mailed between October 4th and January 17th. The increases range from a less than a dollar to just over $20, depending on the package's category, size, and weight. The Postal Service says the temporary rates would help cover the extra handling costs of the busy holiday shipping season. The increases still need regulatory approval. And McDonald's is saying goodbye to pumpkin spice and debuting a new fall flavor. The chain has rolled out a new caramel apple pie coffee lineup at participating restaurants nationwide. It says it blends a mix of apple and caramel flavoring with coffee, topped with salted caramel flavored whipped cream and crumbled apple pie bits. The limited time flavor is available as a frap, hot or iced latte, and iced coffee. Brad, those are some fighting words. Bye, bye, bye, pumpkin spice.
1: Maribel, it's just the fight of the different fall patches. You got the pumpkin patch fight in the pumpkin spice latte, and then you got the apple picking, the orchard fight on the other side with McDonald's throwing their hat in the ring here. We'll see.
2: And we're trying to have summer.
1: We are, exactly. Take me back. Thank you so much, Maribel.
2: You got it.
1: Let's get a check on some of the other stories making news across the country. We start in Montana, where a woman encountered a moose in her backyard. Here's the video.
3: Oh my God, oh my God, moose, get inside. No, get inside!
1: Yeah, that was worth the director's cut for sure. She's got to learn how to hit that circle button on PlayStation 2 for Madden. That moose and the smaller one eventually left. Shelly Thorburn says she got all three of her dogs inside safely. Thank God. And in Michigan, a worker was rescued after a trench collapsed at a construction site. Crews were working on a sewer project when part of the trench wall gave way, causing the man to slide into the hole. It took Cruz more than 4 hours to free him. He went to the hospital, but appeared to be in good condition. All right, and let's go to the city of brotherly love. In Philadelphia, more than 50 schools closed early due to excessive heat on Tuesday. Officials say temperatures rose to around 90 degrees, and some of the buildings are not able to control and cool to appropriate levels. The district says it is working to repair the AC issues. They didn't do that when I was growing up. And Minnesota is now home to these two endangered female gorillas. Meet Kamba and Nora. The pair originally hail from Chicago, and now zoo visitors can meet the newest members of the gorilla forest. Welcome. That does it for CNN's Headline Express. I'm Brad Smith. CNN This Morning with Audie Corner starts right now.
4: Today in the group chat, Joe Rogan, he says Trump's Lake America thing is a stunt. It's a distraction from a war he says we can't win. What does that say about support for the president? And an old progressive incumbent trounces younger centrist in Massachusetts. What does this say about Democrats' appetite for rebelling against the establishment? And Republicans want to charge more than $88,000 for a photo with Trump at the midterm convention. Is this a tone-deaf cash grab? And he once called for millions and millions and millions of immigrants to be deported. Now that he's one of them, far-right influencer Milo Yiannopoulos is changing his tune.
5: I mean, like, everybody is arrested.

0: to the war with Iran, no end to the president's bluster. He's again warned that Iran will be hit again at a much harder and higher level. That might sound familiar. There's warnings, there's promises. It's not clear what the exit strategy is. And a little more than 2 months from the midterms, the president prefers to highlight things like his renovations at the White House and the Supreme Court clearing the way for his new ballroom, or, for instance, his battle with Canada, which is supposed to be about tariffs and has turned into a back and forth over what to call what most Americans and Canadians know as Lake Ontario.
1: But what's the purpose of changing the name?
2: Oh, could distract you from the fact that we're in a war that we can't win in Iran? Doesn't make any sense. Like, who cares? It's Lake Ontario. Well, it's a good name. We've had that name forever.
0: Today in the group chat, Eleanor Mueller, White House economic policy reporter at Semaphore. Terry Schilling, president of the American Principles Project, and Antoine Seawright, Democratic strategist. Okay, so Terry, I want to start with you on this because you very much said, look, there's underlying issues with Canada we have to deal with. And then you have someone who has come to be the sort of emblem of that independent voter who gave Trump a shot for the economy, and they are saying, we're not buying it, this is dumb and a waste of time, and tying it directly to the war, right? He's not just saying it's a distraction. He's saying it's a distraction from something that is unpopular.
3: Yeah, look, Joe Rogan is an incredible independent voice, and there's no denying that he influences a lot about how people think and talk about our public policy debates. A lot of times in my group chats, it will be Joe Rogan led. But I think what he's missing here is that we are in a trade war with Canada, right? This is all part of that. It's meant to, I think, humiliate and attack Canada publicly. That's what Trump's doing, and he's trying to put more pressure on them. I don't know if people are really going to go along with the new name, but it's part of the trade war. That's ultimately what this is about, and Canada's not been a good partner.
0: But if it's supposed to humiliate Canada, why is it humiliating the White House?
4: I mean, I don't know that it is a tactic to get a trade deal with Canada, right? Because I think the White House is fully aware that the more Canadians are frustrated and offended, really, by the president, the less likely they're going to allow their leader to agree to any kind of new deal. And I think there's a lot of businesses and voters around the country that are concerned this could spiral into a continually escalating trade war. You know, I spoke with a U.S. official last week who said that the U.S. is actually analyzing which imports from Canada it could ban completely if Canada were to retaliate further. And so clearly the wheels are off at this point. And I think
0: what's the point? What does this mean for Iran? What does this mean for the rest of us? We had Manu Raju asking House Speaker Mike Johnson about the tariffs, for example, that are costing American households. Yale's Budget Lab did the math. They said, all told, we all paid an additional $1,100 a year on top of what we're paying at the pump. And here is what Mike Johnson had to say.
5: On Iran, you said repeatedly that this war was going to be over soon. You said that this would be a temporary blip on short-term, on gas prices. Yep. It is more than 6 months. People are getting hurt still at the pump. Should the American people not also judge you on your projections here that were clearly off base?
6: Manu, that is one of the stupidest questions you've ever asked.
5: Why is that stupid?
6: I have nothing to do with the prosecution of the war across the globe.
5: You are responsible. You are selling this to the American public, are you not?
6: So should the House Speaker be held responsible for the duration of a military conflict around the globe? You answer that question.
7: Well, a couple of things. One, it's funny to see this MAGA Mike, the speaker, changed his tone, because at first this was not a war, this was a conflict. Now we're calling it a war. But going back to the Joe Rogan point, it's getting harder and harder for the people who supported Trump to defend him, because he has sold them a bag of wooden nickels about what he was going to do on day one, what some of his decisions were going to yield in terms of results and lowering costs for the American people, and what he was doing to, quote unquote, make America safer. Some of these promises, no new wars, America first, that has not been the case with this administration. So it's getting harder and harder for people to defend.
0: It does sound like those things are tied together, right? You had Rogan saying, this is a bad war, I don't like it. Yeah. And you have Mike Johnson being like, I don't know her. Yeah. I'm not involved in a war that, you know, Congress should technically approve.
7: Here's a couple things about
3: obviously hard to defend.
0: Let me just show you something before you get into it, before you really get into it. Before the war, gas was $2.98. Okay, which means from Biden, you are being handed gas that is $2.

0: $2.98 a gallon. This is what you were handed by the president that people say hurt the economy. And now today, through your own policies, it is $4.12. This is the pundit people pay attention to.
1: Yeah, no, that's exactly right. And this is one of the biggest problems with the conflict that Trump got us into in Iran. The problem, though, is that the blue states are much worse on cost of living prices. And if you look at the polling between red states and blue states, red voters are much less concerned about cost of living in their red states than blue voters
2: are in their blue states.
1: I will just say this. You guys always attack the big, beautiful bill and the extension of the tax cuts. Trump, those tax cuts for the American families were going to expire. He renewed them permanently. And you're going to repeal them the day you get in office. And that's what's really bad. That's why we're doing these midterm convention right now. We're going to remind the American people, look, Trump came out of the gate blasting. He did so much for the American people to put them at first and foremost and return power and money back to them. And that's what this midterm election is about.
2: Terry, this midterm election is going to be about the high cost of living in America. You can talk all you want about the big, ugly bill. Here's the reality. Largest cut to Medicaid in American history. Largest cut to SNAP benefits in American history.
1: Let me finish.
2: Americans are paying $1,000 or more for their health care because of the big, ugly bill. And because of this war choice, Americans are paying $500 more for gas. The president promised on day one to lower all these things. And instead, inflation is up and Americans are paying $1,000 more in rent. So you can run, but you cannot hide from the reality that America's too expensive. And this is brought to you and sponsored by Donald Trump and your neighborhood Republican Party.
0: Let me just add one more thing. What is Trump trying to do about it? I heard that he was meeting with oil executives, right? Yesterday. Being like, yo, what can we do? What can they do? You know, he's got looking at the Fed for help. He's looking everywhere to try and make this have something to sell at Trumpapalooza.
3: Yeah, I mean, gas prices are tricky, right? Because it's the easiest thing for Americans to connect the dots between. We know that there's this thing that the president is doing abroad, and now I'm paying
0: He campaigned
3: more
0: on it, right, against Biden and Harris. It was like, look at the pump. So now when people are looking at the pump, it's hard to be like
3: him. And so I was in Jackson Hole over the weekend for the Kansas City Fed's annual economic policy symposium, and I sat down with the chief economist at the Commerce Board, which measures consumer sentiment. And she said Republican and independents are feeling less optimistic about the economy than they thought they would be feeling at this point. And they're writing on their surveys.
2: Can I say one quick thing? Because I'm from a red state. I'm from South Carolina. And you know what candidates in my state for the Senate and governors are talking about? The affordability crisis. I'm from a red state. So your argument is a very moot point that red states are not concerned.
0: Let me move on to the next thing. And here's why. Because the way you guys are talking, the audience, I know you're like, damn, this is a lot. What's going on? Because there's a lot at stake. So we're going to talk about what it means for these midterms, because there is a new plan that's going to curb mail-in voting. And there's a whistleblower who says it has been hidden from the public. So the Trump administration says it will ensure confidence by voting by mail. We're going to find out. We're going to ask, is this really creating confusion? Plus, the jury deadlocked in the Lindsey Clancy trial. We're going to talk to an attorney about the possibility of a mistrial.

0: New season premieres September 12th on CNN.
1: All right, jurors in the Lindsay Clancy trial admitting they can't reach a verdict this morning. They're going to meet for a fifth day after the judge ordered them to keep working after reaching a deadlock.
2: I know that this was a long trial. All right. I know there were over 80 witnesses. There were over 300 exhibits. But because of that, I'm going to ask you to go back out, keeping in mind all of the instructions that I gave you, to go out and to continue your deliberations at this time.
1: So the defense team for Clancy is arguing that she was suffering from postpartum psychosis when she killed her three children. This was in 2023. The jury is debating whether to convict the 36-year-old of first-degree murder, second-degree murder, or manslaughter. Or they can find her not guilty by lack of criminal responsibility. And, of course, they could acquit her altogether. Joining me now is attorney and legal affairs commentator Areva Martin. Good morning. And these deliberations have gone on for 23 hours. Can the judge keep coming out and telling them to go back and talk some more?
3: Not likely, Audie. Today is going to be a pivotal day. As you indicated, they've already told the judge that they are deadlocked. I suspect that when they convene in court this morning, he's going to have them go back into the deliberation room and try one more time. At some point, he may give what's called the Tui Rodriguez charge, which is similar to an Allen charge if this were a federal matter, which basically says go back and reconsider your positions, but do not give up on your truly or honestly held beliefs. But at some point, this judge cannot keep ordering this jury back to deliberate when they are clearly deadlocked. He's going to be forced to call a mistrial, which could be in some ways a good sign for the defense. That means there will be no conviction. But we know the prosecution has already vowed to retry this case in the event there is a mistrial.
1: What do you make of the things that the jury has requested or questions that they have had during this process? If you can just remind people.
3: Yeah, two things. The jurors have asked for two pieces of evidence, the pill bottle and the knife that Lindsay Clancy used to commit or try to commit suicide. That says to me that they are really grappling with this concept of criminal responsibility, grappling with whether this postpartum psychosis that has been established during the trial could have caused her to not appreciate right from wrong, not understand that what she was doing in killing her three kids was morally wrong and maybe would not make her criminally responsible for their deaths. One thing that's interesting, though, too, to me is that they've not asked any questions about the law. This is a really complex case, but yet it seems like the jurors aren't really grappling with the law. It's just a dispute over how to apply the facts to the law.
1: So then remind us, what aspects of the law do you think are most important for an internal jury discussion?
3: The question of if someone is suffering from postpartum psychosis, can they form the ability to commit a criminal act? The defense is arguing that this mental health was so severe that she lacked the ability to recognize right from wrong, and therefore she can't be held criminally responsible. Now, the prosecution has held or has argued to the contrary, that she could be suffering from a mental health issue and still had the ability to plan this out. They talked a lot during the trial about how she sent the husband away from the home to go get food from a faraway location, how she had the oldest child go into the basement first and kill that child so that that child would not be able to provide any assistance to the younger children. So there's this real debate over what does having a postpartum psychosis do to your ability to appreciate right from wrong or to engage in conduct that would hold you criminally responsible.
1: Okay, that's Areva Martin. Thank you. That was really detailed. I appreciate it. And after the break on CNN this morning, you know, the saying, out with the old, that's not how voters in Massachusetts feel. They are sticking with their 80-year-old Senate candidate. Can he be the voice of the next generation? Plus, poor planning, largely pointless and insanely expensive. These are just some of the gripes from the GOP about Trump's midterm convention. So the group chat's going to have thoughts.

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1: 800-821-4000.
2: Okay, so we've been talking about the challenge to unseat Massachusetts' 80-year-old senator, which has fallen short. Senator Ed Markey easily fended off a challenge from 47-year-old Congressman Seth Moulton. Markey will now look to secure his third term as senator in November. Now, Markey is overcoming the narrative that he was too old to seek re-election. He's been in office for 50 years. He pitched himself as the progressive revolutionary.
3: Because tonight is a testament to the power of the progressive movement. It is a progressive movement fueled by young people demanding more from their leaders. And it's your voices that are the ones we need to hear right now.
2: Okay, group chat is back. Antoine, during the break, you're saying you see a double standard, basically, when it comes to generational challenges.
4: You know, these primaries have been a mixed bag. Some have been generational, some have been ideology. Some I've couched it as style versus substance. I think the Senate race in Massachusetts has proven that it's style versus substance. But the double standard I personally have a problem with is that there's this online presence of we should push out more seasoned African-American leaders, but yet Bernie Sanders, Elizabeth Warren, in this case, the senator from Massachusetts, somehow or another, they get a pass and they remain for whatever reason. And that's frustrating because I argue that some of our most senior African-American leaders are just as effective in their roles as some who claim that others are more effective in their roles. And I think that's a complexity that the Democratic Party, my party, is wrestling with at this point.
2: I'm the wrong person to ask because I complain that we live in a gerontocracy. But for you, I see you shaking your head. What are you thinking?
5: Well, look, New York Times actually, not yesterday, but the day on Monday, they had a whole article going through what this race was ultimately about. And essentially, it was about men in women's sports is what they chalked it up to. Early on, after
4: the primary?
5: The primary, yes. That's what it came down to. That's the New York Times says. Not, you know,
2: well, we talked about this yesterday. Basically, Markey pointed out past comments that Seth Moulton made around trans policy in kids and took a stand we haven't seen around the country of being to the left of that. And Moulton actually apologized for his past stances.
5: And he showed weakness, right? I think he had a lane there to basically be the grown-up in the room that appealed to more independent and centrist members of the Democratic Party to say, why are we spending time talking about putting boys and girls sports if we should be talking about the economy and helping it work for working families, but he had to genuflect.
2: Well, it's Massachusetts, so he wouldn't use any of that language. I don't know if you've been there.
5: All my in-laws are from there, and what's interesting
2: some of your best friends are from Massachusetts?
5: Not my best,
4: in-laws are your best friends.
2: Well, listen, no, I wanted to talk about this because you have two people who are basically pretty Democratic leaning. Yeah. Moulton at one point was seen as sort of a rising star moderate. He pretty much ditched that in this environment. How much can be told from a Massachusetts Senate race?
6: I think Markey really was right in those comments when he said that this is a sign that progressivism maybe trumps all. I think that Moulton tried really hard to play the establishment older lawmaker card. Sure. Markey's the oldest Democratic senator on the ballot this cycle. And he tried repeatedly to tie him to Chuck Schumer, to talk about how old he was, to talk about the fact that he'd be 86 at the end of this term. And at the end of the day, it wasn't enough to compensate for the fact that Markey
2: was
6: able
2: Let me
6: to
2: play some voters. Let
6: left.
2: Me play some voters so you guys can hear just some things that people were saying on the way to the polls.
7: I appreciate Seth Moulton's appeal to being younger and more with it, but his actual platform just isn't as progressive as he wants to make it appear.
8: What do you think of Moulton's arguments that it's time for generational change?
9: He's right.
10: It is time.
9: But he's just not the one.
8: Why is that?
9: His stand on things like transgender issues and his just general need to run for president as a congressman just didn't show me the stuff that I want to see in a senator.
2: Pretty explicit criticism.
4: But the reason I say every race is different in my opening comments, because if you look at the two congressional races, you had two more moderate candidates prevail, and there was an older more moderate candidate who defeated a more younger progressive candidate. That's why when we say every race is different and this really comes down to the relationship with the individual communities, I think Massachusetts was proof of that in the Senate race versus the two congressional races.
2: We look at all of these states for those reasons, right? I mean, it's we joke about reading the tea leaves. It's like we are all trying to figure out what is the electorate telling us? And that's why we look from state to state. All right, I want you guys to stay with us. In a moment, we are going to be talking about the president and the communities that are rejecting data centers because Trump says they'll just end up being backwards and poor. We're going to talk to Congressman Benny Thompson about that next. And then later on CNN, we're tracking a tropical depression battering parts of Texas. An update on the storm's path coming up in the next hour.

0: Low fixed rates. Borrow up to $100K. No fees required.
1: So a whistleblower is saying that the U.S. Postal Service is moving ahead with a plan that is hidden from the public that would carry out the president's orders when it comes to limiting your mail-in voting options. And that's despite a court ruling that says they couldn't.
2: The USPS is in the jurisdiction of the Oversight Committee. We need to have immediate hearings, bring in the Postmaster General, bring in folks from the Postal Service, leadership there, to understand who was giving the direction, who is trying to gain access to vote by mail, and trying to essentially rig the election in the midterms and in 2028.
1: All right, so this new USPS system is known as the Federal Ballot Mail Portal. Here's how it would work. It's a kind of database for voter information that could be used to reject ballots if they are found invalid. So joining me now, Congressman Benny Thompson. He's the ranking Democrat on the Homeland Security Committee. Thank you so much for being here. I know you've talked a lot about voting, especially in rural areas, right, being from Mississippi. First, this whistleblower report saying that they're pushing ahead with something even though they were told by the court not to. What's your response to the plan they have for the Postal Service?
3: Well, it's indicative of the Trump administration. The law doesn't apply to him. In his mind, he can do anything he wants to. He ignores the court. And so what we have here is part of his confusion leading up to the November 3rd election.
1: His confusion, or you mean he's creating confusion?
3: He's creating confusion in the minds of the public. And it goes beyond that. It talks about guards at the polling places. Mm-hmm. They don't have any real authority.
1: Yeah.
3: Why would ICE be at a voting precinct?
1: Can I play the audience this clip that you're referring to? I believe that it was Mark Wayne Mullen, right, who
3: Yes.
1: was asked about whether or not there would be a presence, whether or not ICE could be at polling stations, and this is what he had to say.
4: I was being very, very clear when I said ICE isn't there to patrol the polling places. We're there to enforce specific threats. The only reason why we would be at polling places if there is a threat to that polling place, or we're serving to or we're serving a warrant on someone that we have been actively tracking down. We're not going to be at the that ICE's job is immigration, custom enforcement.
3: So why are you at a polling place?
1: He said because of threats.
3: Well, elections, for the most part, are state functions. So there are bailiffs at polling places. There are sheriffs and other law enforcement officials if a problem arises. I've never known ICE to ever be called as part of the security protocol for a precinct.
1: Can you do anything about it? I mean, you're on the Department of Homeland Committee, the Homeland Committee Oversight Committee.
3: Well, so we've written several letters, of which have gone unanswered by the secretary, questioning his authority to do that. And why would he impede how we select our leaders in this country, other than you want to create chaos so that people won't come to the poll and vote? And I think that's what it is. Part of confusion and chaos leading up to the November 3rd election so that people say, well, I just don't want to be bothered. We're a better country than this. This is how we select our leaders. Why would you want to impede the public's ability to select its leaders?
1: One of the things that's going on is, well, mail-in balloting is very popular. You do have questions about its accuracy. And that does go bipartisan. So even though mail-in voting is people love it, they want the option, they also are like, we've got questions. And we're seeing that in Pew. We're seeing that a Fox News poll recently. And what's your response to people who say, look, why not have a portal, a database, something that can verify?
3: Well, I think for the most part, if you talk to local election officials, their portals and other things verify who are legitimate voters. They spend a lot of time. Look, President Trump and his family votes by mail, and he's a critic of the process. If you don't like the process, work with Congress and let's fix it. But you don't criticize it on one hand and use it on the other. That's just wrong.
1: I want to talk about something that's percolating in a bipartisan way, which is the battle over data centers. State and localities are very much passing their own moratoriums and pauses and guardrails. The federal government, not so much. The president has said this recently, posting online, the only reason that communities throughout the USA should not want data centers is if they want to end up being backwards and poor. If we kill the golden goose, you will only have yourselves to blame.
3: Well, you know, that's just him throwing out a Trumpism. My experience with data centers in my district is they are marketed as a panacea for economic development. But when you peel the onion, there are significant costs to local governments, significant loss to consumers. And what we have to have is a process that's open and transparent. Our local officials have to sign non-disclosure agreements when they're negotiating data centers, so they can't even talk to the public about what's about to come until it's done.
1: Should Democrats be putting forth more legislation? Should they be? Right now, I think there's a bill or two, and it feels as though the states are moving really fast. The constituency is there. And you have someone like Ed Markey, who was just in a campaign where he couldn't even say what AI was on his phone. It feels like you guys are not ready to legislate.
3: The data centers have moved far beyond the process at the federal level. We have to have federal legislation, just like state and local legislation. It's absolutely important. AI is important, but the public participation is absolutely essential for the process to work.
1: I want to play for you something. This is the House Speaker, Mike Johnson. He was asked about the war in Iran, and he was asked about this ahead of the midterms by our Manu Raju. I'll play it for you and get your response.
5: On Iran, you said repeatedly that this war was going to be over soon. You said that this would be a temporary blip on short-term, on gas prices. Yep. It is more than 6 months. People are getting hurt still at the pump. Should the American people not also judge you on your projections here that were clearly off base?
6: Manu, that is one of the stupidest questions you've ever asked.
5: Why is that stupid?
6: I have nothing to do with the prosecution of the war across the globe.
5: You,
6: I am
5: you are responsible. You are selling this to the American public, are you not?
6: So should the House Speaker be held responsible for the duration of a military conflict around the globe? You answer that question.
1: So should the House Speaker be held responsible for the prosecution of a war held across the globe?
3: You know, we have a system of government, separate and co-equal branches. One is the legislative process. He could very well allow legislation to come to the floor saying we have to get out of Iran. It's a bad situation. But he won't do it because President Trump started the war, and he's going to do whatever President Trump wants. Look, it's their war. You can't ignore it. Affordability has become part of the issue associated with that war. It's still there. Prices of fuel is going up. You go to a grocery store, everything's going up. The public is up in arms over this war. The speaker cannot ignore what we're involved in. It's just absolutely preposterous that he try to say he doesn't have anything to do. Legislation can't come to the floor without the speaker's approval. So if we have to do a discharge petition, like
1: meaning to force a vote,
3: that's how we have to do it. But he opposes any of that effort. So for him, I think to try to somehow say asking a question about the war is preposterous, says that the speaker needs a tutorial on the legislative process.
1: Okay. Congressman Thompson, thank you so much for being here. Appreciate your time as Congress returns this week. And I want to turn to this after. Do you have an extra $88,000 lying around? Because if so, you could get a photo op with the president. We're going to ask whether this is a tone-deaf pitch in this economy. Plus this.
7: It was physically degrading. It was frightening.
1: Frightening and degrading, a new perspective from a far-right influencer who had celebrated the deportations of millions until he was one of them.

0: to $79 at Cardia.com or Amazon.
1: Hey, you may not know this, but we're actually weeks out from a convention, the Republican Party midterm convention, because they want to rally voters ahead of November.
2: We are so excited. It's going to be a Trumpapalooza. We're going to highlight all these amazing things that the president's doing.
1: All right. So why do we care about this? The price tag for Trumpapalooza in Dallas has some potential attendees wondering if it is the best use of time and money. So the Wall Street Journal reporting a picture with Trump is going to cost you more than $88,000. Now, if you want to be at a roundtable with the president, that will cost you $250,000. Republican members of Congress are also being asked to attend. Frankly, some seem to be on the fence.
3: Are you planning to go to the Republican convention next week?
4: I'm planning to be in my district.
5: Congressman, are you going to the Republican convention next week?
4: Thinking about it.
6: I have to be in the district because I have events. I would love to go. I was thinking about it. I'm gonna miss out on something important, but I cannot be in two places at the same time yet.
7: Are you going to go to the midterm convention next week?
8: No. I've been campaigning for a year and a half.
1: Okay, group chat is back. Trump is sitting on more than $400 million. He has money to burn. Mm-hmm. So why is there a convention? You tell me, economics reporter for the White. Why is there a convention in which they are even charging more to people? Who is this for?
9: I think the bigger problem than the charging for the photo and the invitation, which is honestly pretty on par with what they've been charging for the last 2 years, is the cost to House Republicans to travel and attend the convention. Again, so much of this is about them keeping their majority. And the fact that, as we saw, so many are old, have decided to not go is, I think, going to really hamper these fundraising efforts that they are so clearly determined to ramp up here.
1: But the whole point is to say, look at my record. My record is good. All of you are chumps. No one likes you, right? That's the sort of Trump argument against congressional Republicans. And the best thing I can do for you is be more visible, to make it a referendum on me. Maggie Haberman on Monday, she's obviously written a lot about Trump for the New York Times. Here's what she had to say about the convention.
10: The convention is, I have not spoken to a single Republican who is not in a deep red, safe district who's happy about this. They feel put upon by this. It stays off of the trail to have to go do this. It's very confusing what the purpose is beyond just celebrating Donald Trump. And as you say, it's very hard for a lot of these folks to run on Trump's aspects of Trump's record right now.
11: The affordability crisis is so bad that even the price of a picture is gone up in America. Look, the reality is this is how out of touch Donald Trump and Republicans are. As they continue to pimp the presidency and the office, Americans in Donald Trump states that he won are suffering from the high cost of living. 18.2 million Americans, my good friend Terry, in places that Donald Trump won are seeing their premiums, copays, and deductibles rise as much as $1,000 per month. People are dying, literally, because of these decisions that this White House and this president has made.
12: In fact, they have enormous tax cuts that Donald Trump made permanent.
11: You're saying working class? No. You're saying working class people?
12: Yes, absolutely.
11: Working class people in rural America are benefiting from the largest transfer of wealth in American history.
12: It is not 1%. That is a garbage line. It's been debunked left and right. It is not. President Trump is holding this convention. The American people and working families that had their tax cuts made permanent, which Democrats will repeal and raise their taxes day one as soon as they get in office.
1: Let me answer the question of having the convention, because if there's one thing I've never laid in bed at night and thought is, I hope there's a convention soon. You know what I mean?
12: Yes.
1: Like, it's just, I don't know what it's for.
12: No, and I love the opportunity to explain why. So this whole thing, Trump came out of the gates guns a-blazing in his first term, in his first year. And he did the Tax Cuts and Reform Act. He made those permanent. He did school choice. He got boys out of girls sports. He had all these great accomplishments. This convention is going to do two main things. Real quick. They're going to do two main things. It's going to remind the American people of what's at stake in the midterm elections. Do you like the tax cuts? Do you want them to go up? If you don't want them to go up, vote Republican. But it's also for fundraising. James Teller, I mean, we're talking about Donald Trump charging
1: $88,000. $400 million.
12: I know,
1: dollars,
12: but we're getting outspent in Texas, $200 to one right now.
1: Speaking of Texas, here is John Thune, okay? Senator Thune, bringing up Texas specifically yesterday.
4: I think all of our allies out there, including the president and his team and their resources, need to be brought to bear on Texas, because it's not one that we can lose if we're going to hang on to a Republican majority. We flat have to win there.
1: So right away, you've got someone in the Senate, a Republican leader, being like, can we spend the money where we need to spend the money? So I just want to raise that question going into this.
12: Terry, real quick, I just want to say, we are getting outspent in Texas $200 on air to $1.
11: Take Texas off the table for a second.
12: Tallarico has raised $68 million.
11: But take that off the table for a second. Let's just deal with the real issue at hand.
12: Talking about fundraising.
11: No, let's deal with the real issue at hand. You're telling me that the do-nothing Congress and this do-nothing president's agenda is selling to the American people? Are you tone deaf to what every single poll?
12: Why are they do-nothing, Antoine? Why are
11: you tone deaf to what every single poll?
12: We can't get a single Democrat to join on any major reforms.
11: Let me finish. Have you seen the polling data for Democrats, Republicans, and everyday Americans and what they feel about this president's agenda? The president and the Congress are underwater on every single major issue they campaigned on, and voters are going to pull the plug in November as a result of their failure.
12: Yes, and the Democrats' approval is not any higher than Trump's. It might be a little
11: bit
12: higher.
11: But you all are in charge.
12: Yes.
11: People are going to vote against the people who are in charge.
1: So and to this point, this is why Trump and the White House believes this is necessary.
11: Yes.
1: Puts the figure up again, right? They're not going out to party and do a victory lap on a disapproval rating of 63% of an approval rating far more underwater in comparison to other presidents at this time. That is the point. And I'm questioning, do you charge this kind of money while the rest of us are paying $4 at the pump?
12: Yes, because James Tallarico is hosting these
11: fundraisers. Why do you keep talking about Tallarico? He's not the only thing
12: relevant.
11: On the ballot.
12: You can't just attack Trump for doing this
1: $80,000
12: photo.
1: I actually believe Tallarico is relevant. I just don't understand why the White House, which has the money, can't just do it themselves.
12: No, because we need more money. Look, there's a lot of money in politics. And if you have a problem with money in politics, that's fine. But it's not a Republican thing. The Democrats are out raising us. It's not good. It's not helpful. James Tallarico is hosting these major fundraisers in the Hamptons, at Martha's Vineyard, for Texas. What do those people care about?
11: Name one thing this White House has done to lower costs for the American people as
12: literally
11: they promised on day
12: everything
11: one.
12: Everything they've ever done is meant to lower prices and keep money here at home.
11: Point to one thing that's lower costs for the American people.
12: You guys were going to let those tax cuts for the American family expire.
11: Terry, I love you. You cannot point to one thing that's lower costs for everyday Americans
12: so you,
11: in this
12: you
11: country.
12: You consider allowing the largest tax increase in American history to go into effect with the expiration of those tax cuts to not be good? No, you guys
11: we are talking about lowering costs.
1: On this, because I think actually you are the proxy for all the candidates going out and having this argument in real time. Mm-hmm. Are you going to this conference?
12: Absolutely.
1: Are you
12: going to
1: get a photo?
12: No.
1: Let's pass the hat so Terry can afford to get a photo.
11: I'm still trying to figure out what have Republicans done to lower costs on day one
1: for
11: everyday Americans.
1: Well, you can wait till Terry cuts his ad, because that's what you guys do, okay? You're the people who get elections going. I want to talk about what's in group chats, and mine is one that, as a reporter, I had to follow up. Milo Yiannopoulos goes on Piers Morgan to be like, remember how I said deport everyone because we don't care about them? And then he got deported, and funny thing, he didn't like it. Here's him explaining how it happens.
13: The manner in which they arrest you, they put you in manacles, your hands, your feet, chained together. I mean, everybody is arrested is like an MS-13 gang member, and it hurts a lot more than it looks like on television. I mean, I know it's designed to be like that, but it was humiliating and it was disorientating, all the rest of it. It was physically degrading. It was frightening. It was frightening. I don't think I've ever been frightened like that before.
1: Now, I'm not going to lie. I don't know his constituency after being canceled by the right and the left. But it's one of those things where the stories that come out about immigration enforcement, do they have an effect? So that's been in my group chat. What about you?
14: My group chat's been this Kelce's first time lifetime ban. They banned George Santos for basically
1: George Santos makes history over and over again. So a prediction market is like, you are banned for life.
14: For life. And there are investigations ongoing. And so I'm just curious to see which other politicians have been stirring things up online and then making money off of it thanks to prediction markets.
1: Wait, so what's the allegation?
9: He fueled his speculation that he would be attending the State of the Union, bet on the fact that he would not attend the State of the Union, and then didn't go to the State of the Union. I think he made $17,000.
1: Oh, God, who did that? Who voted for that? George Santos told you something. Why did you go onto the internet and put money on that? I just feel like the facts don't bear it out.
11: Wouldn't
1: okay.
11: It?
12: Well, I'll get to my group chat, but I just want to pile on with Milo. I actually think this says that President Trump is very serious about immigration enforcement and deporting people. My only gripe with it is that this is another case where they deported him to a third world country.
1: Are you okay with that happening to everyone else, or you just don't like?
12: No, I don't. Him? They deported him to the UK. And
1: yeah, but that's what's happening to everyone, Terry. Do you
12: missed
1: mind
12: the joke, Audie. You missed the joke. You missed the
1: I'm
12: joke.
1: Sorry.
12: No,
1: I'm
12: but,
1: sorry.
12: It's too early
1: like,
12: for
1: yeah,
12: that.
1: Okay.
12: No, but my group chat, we're actually talking about Fathers Wanted. It's a new documentary we just did about the fatherlessness crisis in America, and not just, you know, dads.
1: Crisis.
12: Leaving. Crisis. So young men, from the perspective of young men who are choosing to opt out of fatherhood. And we cover how that has a societal cost to it. Fatherhood is about growing up. It's about rising the occasion. It's about setting the stage.
1: But there's also a marriage problem, right? Where marriage has become
12: and
1: an
12: that's,
1: upper class institution.
12: And that's what we're trying to get at.
1: In
12: fact, marriage is the best way to get out of poverty. Marriage is the thing that when you partner with someone and you live that life together and you really invest
1: yoked.
12: In it. Yeah, exactly. And you do better and you have kids and they motivate you. It's beautiful.
1: Well, on the podcast, we just did a thing where people are like online dating in 2026 is trash.
12: It is.
1: So let's link up our projects.
12: Yes,
1: I think
12: ma'am.
1: That'll help.
11: My group chat is all trash. It's
1: okay.
11: This NFL guy.
1: Oh, but no, that's not trash.
11: No, I'm sorry.
1: That's a breaking news story
11: let me finish.
1: Go on.
11: It's a pretend NFL player who scammed 26 million out of almost 26 women out of almost $2 million. It's the craziest story ever. It's taking me down a rabbit hole, but I do want to say one thing.
1: Romance scams.
11: I do want to say one thing on the immigration front. Because I think it's important. While the president is deporting some, white South Africans are being imported to this country with a $4,500 incentive. It goes to show you what's important.
12: Well, their lives
11: are
12: actually in danger, though, so let's be very clear about the threat. I don't think it's funny. They will kill them, and there is
11: so you mean to tell me the people who are getting deported from the country who never grew up there will not get killed when they go back?
12: No, that is bad. Like, we need to
11: I'm laughing at the fact that how you think it's convenient for white South Africans to be imported with $4,500, but others who've been working in this country, adding to this economy, get deported to a place they do not know, and then they end up dying.
12: The people in South Africa's lives are actually in danger. Kill the boar, kill the farmer.
11: White South Africans are more important than people who've been adding to the economy. That's essentially
12: they're
11: what you're
12: saying. They're not adding to the economy. They broke the rules. They broke the laws.
11: So Haitians who were here on the program
12: were contributing. Let's let these South Africans get
1: murdered. The funny part is these guys are planning to start a podcast. So if you have names for it, please hit me up on all platforms at Audie Cornish.
11: Salt and pepper is already in the discussion.
1: And on Instagram at Audie Off Mic, where you can get this every morning. Thank you so much for putting up with us. Thank you for choosing to spend time with us. I know you could be anywhere else, and I'm glad you choose to spend your mornings with us. I'm Audie Cornish, and the headlines are next.
15: New this morning, not enough money, people, or paper. Election officials say they cannot comply with president's mail-in voting rules. This is after a stark warning from a whistleblower saying the Trump administration's risky plan for the Postal Service could lead to mass voter disenfranchisement.
16: A big win for progressive Democrat in Massachusetts and an election result that's defying all of those calls for generational change, how an 80-year-old incumbent fended off a much younger challenger and what it means for Democrats now. And a wild motorcycle crash, disturbing video that's gone viral, and the luck of an open bus door. What happened here? John is out today. I'm Kate Baldwin with Sarah Seidner. This is CNN News Central.
15: This morning, new CNN reporting. Not enough money, people, or paper. President Trump is pushing hard to change the rules for mail-in ballots, but with just 62 days until the midterms, state election officials are warning it is simply too late for them to comply with all this. And that could mean tens of thousands of Americans may not receive their ballots by Election Day. The president signed an executive order in March aimed at imposing new limits on voting by mail. Those rules are on hold for now. A judge froze the mandates last week, and the administration, though, is appealing.

0: Senator Richard Blumenthal. And there are many people in this report who describe the process, to be blunt, Sarah, as a shit show. That is the word that kept coming up when you look through this report. They say that the effort to try and do this is, one, leaving many of them concerned about the timing of this. They said that the system would be untested, would not really be able to have enough time to work out all the kinks of this in order for this to work before Election Day, which I should note is only 62 days away. I want to get into some of the details, though, described in this report. One of the unnamed whistleblowers alleges that some of the procedures that the U.S. Postal Service is planning, again, these are all under mandates that were put forth by President Donald Trump from an order he issued back in the spring, have been hidden from the public. And they say those procedures will make an already complicated and risky plan even more vulnerable to potential mass disenfranchisement of voters across the country. Now, the report comes, of course, as you mentioned, Sarah, there are a lot of legal issues already that have been brought up with this new plan to try and have USPS make a list of these eligible voters and then determine who to send out these mail-in ballots to. The agency will not deliver ballots for states if there are any discrepancies between the voter information in the USPS system and what's picked up by agency scanners on the envelopes for the ballots. That is, if this order goes through, I should note. Now, I want to read for you what this key quote from the report. They say that USPS leadership, it appears, has discarded all best practices as they speed the project to be ready for a September 1 implementation, raising questions about whether catastrophic failure would be a feature rather than a bug. Internally, according to this whistleblower, it says that the U.S. Postal Service's IT teams were going to be given less than a week to test the system once it was finished due to the time crunch of the electoral calendar. And I would note, a lot of states are putting ballots out very quickly. North Carolina begins sending out ballots this week, and other states are joining soon. So a lot of questions about the timing of this. All to say, this could be a major issue, of course, especially if they try to do this ahead of the midterm elections. But even if they don't, even if the courts get involved and this does not end up going through by the November elections, this could be something that they have to deal with ahead of the 2028 election. So still, the stakes are very high, Sarah.
1: Very high. Elena Treen, thank you so much for your reporting there. In just a few minutes, we should note that Arcade Baldwin will be speaking with Democratic Senator Richard Blumenthal. He will join us here on CNN News Central. He just wrote the U.S. Postmaster to get answers and documents about this new process, trying to understand it. Kate?
2: Yeah, and what that means from this whistleblower report that he received and put out. Also breaking overnight, it was one race that brought together the big themes of the midterms. Old versus young, progressive versus moderate. And now we have one result, an easy win for 80-year-old Democratic Senator Ed Markey, the incumbent, fending off his much younger challenger, Congressman Seth Moulton, to win the Massachusetts Democratic Senate primary. Take a look at the vote board. Markey won by nearly 30 points. That is despite the push by Moulton throughout that campaign that Markey was too old to serve out another term and that it was time to pass the baton to a new generation of Democrats. Last night in Massachusetts, voters did not agree. CNN's Arlette Sines is in Massachusetts for us. She's been covering this race very closely. Arlette, so what happened?
3: Well, Kate, Massachusetts Democrats chose progressive ideology over concerns about age as they lifted Senator Ed Markey to victory in this Democratic primary. The 80-year-old senator was able to fend off a primary challenge from Congressman Seth Moulton, a 47-year-old who had really put generational change at the center of his arguments. But the way that Markey won was by really leaning into his support of progressive policies. That is something he believed would hold sway here with voters in Massachusetts. He also made transgender rights a key issue in this campaign after past remarks from Moulton in 2024 that were critical of the participation of transgender children in girls and boys sports. But take a listen to Markey as he spoke to supporters last night, describing his victory as a testament to the power of the progressive movement.
4: Generational change isn't about compromising to do the small things better. It's about fighting to do the big things best. We will not sit by as you demonize our LGBT plus and trans communities. We must pass my trans bill of rights.
3: Now, there were also some notable wins in other House races here in Massachusetts. There was Congressman Stephen Lynch and Richard Neal. They were both congressmen in their 70s.

0: who were able to defend off challenges from younger candidates. Those younger candidates were progressive. So it was a bit of an inverse in the situation that Markey faced against Moulton. And then in the contest to replace Seth Moulton, Dan Coe, a former White House official under President Joe Biden, he won that Democratic primary in that congressional district. Coe is one of the few candidates to feature President Biden in his ads this midterm cycle. But the real big takeaway here in Massachusetts is Markey has once again survived these political challenges as voters decided that concerns about age did not trounce their insistence on having progressive policies in Washington. Kate?
1: Yeah, when it comes to Democratic politics, what's happening in Massachusetts is there's a lot of interesting storylines going on there. Arlette, thank you very much. I really appreciate it. Coming up for us soon, jurors in the Lindsey Clancy trial. They're going to be back in court after telling the judge yesterday that they could not reach a verdict. So big questions around what could happen today and what happens to Lindsey Clancy if there is a hung jury. And some unbelievable video. A woman pulls two young children to safety literally seconds before that deadly wall of debris comes crashing through. We have the latest from Nepal and the rush to rescue hundreds who could still be trapped. And then there's Tiger Woods. He's going to be back inside a Florida courtroom this morning facing a judge over charges for driving under the influence. We're going to bring it to you live.

0: Bobby Flays the Line, Tuesday at 9.
1: Very soon, jurors in the Lindsey Clancy murder trial are set to return for a fifth day of deliberations after telling the judge they'd reached a standstill. Clancy is accused of killing her three young children. Yesterday morning, the judge told the jury to keep working after they said they were simply deadlocked and couldn't come to a decision. Then mid-afternoon, jurors asked to go home. The judge excused them and told them to return today at 9. Clancy has pleaded not guilty by reason of lack of criminal responsibility. The jury has now spent about 23 hours weighing the evidence without reaching a unanimous verdict. CNN's Ivan Rodriguez is outside court today. What do you expect to hear from the judge in court this morning? What are you expecting to see?
2: Well, Sarah, typically we hear the judge bring the jury in around 9 o'clock. Those deliberations will usually begin around 9:15. So we're a couple hours out from that. The judge will ask the jury if they've consumed any sort of media that might taint their deliberations. At that point, those deliberations will begin. And look, we can't pretend to know what the jury is thinking. I sure would love to know where the jury maybe is not in agreement. Now, yesterday, when the judge did bring the jury back into the courtroom, when they said they could not reach that unanimous verdict, the judge acknowledged that, look, this has been a very long trial. There have been more than 80 witnesses, 300 exhibits, but again, pushed them to continue their deliberations. Hear what Clancy's attorney, Kevin Reddington, had to say about all of these developments yesterday as he exited the courthouse.
3: Kevin, if you have to retry this, do you think that your client is emotionally prepared to do it again?
4: No.
3: You don't think she is? Would you do anything different in the second trial if you have a second trial?
4: I don't know.
5: Do you think that there's still a chance that the jury comes back with a verdict of some sort?
4: I hope so.
6: And do you take it as a good sign that they were at an impasse, that it's a good sign for the
4: I don't know that it's a good sign or a bad sign or any sign. It's that they're working hard to try to come to a decision.
2: And the big question on everyone's mind today is what happens if a jury still can't agree? Well, at that point, and if we were to see that today, the judge could continue asking the jury to go on with their deliberations multiple times. Now, if they're still deadlocked, the judge could then declare what is called a dynamite charge, giving the jury a final chance to reach a verdict. If they still cannot do so, then the judge will typically declare a mistrial, ending these legal proceedings and also opening a door in the future for another trial. Now, let's remember, jurors have several verdict options for each of Lindsey Clancy's three children. The options include not guilty by lack of criminal responsibility, first-degree murder, second-degree murder, and manslaughter. And now we're a couple hours away, Sarah, for jurors entering their fifth day of deliberations.
1: We will just have to wait and see what happens. Like everyone else, Ivan Rodriguez, thank you so much for your reporting there from Massachusetts. All right, ahead, the threat is not over. Heavy rain, winds up to 70 miles per hour, and tens of thousands of people under flood watches in Texas and Louisiana. What we're expecting today and when. And this video is, whoa, mind-blowing, shocking. A motorcyclist crash going viral this morning. A rider catapults into an open bus door. New details on how this all happened

0: Very Haunted Renovation, September 15th at 8 on HGTV.
1: Parts of Texas on flood watch this morning after Edward made landfall yesterday with lots of heavy rain and winds gusting up to 70 miles an hour. Some areas saw more than 6 inches of rain in just a few hours. More than 70,000 people lost power. The storm, thankfully, has weakened into what's called tropical depression, but it is still a threat as it's moving on and moving inland. The heavy rain is expected to continue through Thursday. And with that, another threat of flash flooding. CNN's Derek Van Dam tracking the storm as he has been for us. Derek, what are you seeing now?
2: Yeah, so we are getting radar estimates of over 20 inches of rain that have fallen in some of these feeder bands. I'll show you the radar in just one moment. This is near the landfall location, what was a tropical storm, Edward, now a depression moving inland, but hey, it still looks very formidable on this radar and satellite to me. I mean, look at that spin. It's well away from the coast. Where the landfall point was right there. They're basically like, what tropical storm, right? It's inland, and it's north and east of Houston, but it's not moving very fast. There's not a lot of wind associated with this, so that's not the threat. It's just gusty out there from Jasper to Liberty Airport, for instance. It is the heavy rainfall, and I'm highlighting this area right here. We're talking about Polk County into Hardin and Tyler counties. These areas north and east of Houston are getting repetitive, what is called back building and training rain showers. They're heavy. They're upwards of 2 to 3 inches per hour. And this is why the National Weather Service has just issued this flash flood emergency with a catastrophic threat associated with this. This is the highest level of flash flood emergency they have. They use it very rarely. And this is important because you can see why. Look at the rain just moving over the same locations for several hours at a time. This is dumping copious amounts of precipitation. The rates right now, just what we're picking up on the radar, 3 inches per hour, but there could be cells in there that are 4, even upwards of 5 inches per hour near Hardin and Tyler County. So this is a dangerous situation. Look at the radar estimates. I mean, this is incredible. That dark pink there and into the white coloring, that's upwards of 20 inches plus of rain. And it's not just Tyler and Hardin counties. It's to the south and east, or south and west, towards Polk County as well. So again, this is away from Houston, away from the large population density of Houston. But nonetheless, we're talking about roughly 100,000 people who call this home. So flash flooding, low-lying areas, not a good recipe. That leads to very rapid rises in rivers in the bayous here. So we got to be very careful of that. Kate?
1: All right, a lot to track. Thank you so much, Derek. Wild weather, man. Breaking overnight, election officials say if President Trump's plan for changing how mail-in balloting works across the country, if it goes into effect, tens of thousands of people may not be able to vote, at least by mail, this midterm. And you have to see this video. A woman goes toe-to-toe, face-to-face, and everything else with a charging moose to save her dogs.
3: I just gotta get a little dog. 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
5: Breaking this morning, oil prices down just a tiny bit this morning but up significantly from a week ago after the U.S. and Iran traded another round of strikes overnight, the global energy market being watched very closely as tensions continue to escalate and consumers are getting hit with higher gas prices. The national average now $4.12 a gallon. CNN's Matt Egan is joining me now with more on this. I mean, it's to be expected when you see the market watching strikes being traded that you're going to see an impact on oil prices, period.
6: Yeah, absolutely, Sarah. I mean, the war continues to make energy more expensive. Oil futures, they did surge Monday and Tuesday, and they are holding on to most of those gains. So Brent, the global benchmark, at $94.50 a barrel. Some context, a month ago, it was at $80. When the year started, it was just at $60. So this is very elevated. WTI, the U.S. benchmark, hovering just below $90 a barrel. And over on prediction market Kalshi, they see about a 1 in 3 chance that WTI goes to $115 a barrel before the end of the year. And so, yes, this does make sense because the fact that the war appears to be heating up again, it is reminding investors about all of the supply disruptions set off by this conflict. Now, when we look at fuel prices, August was the most expensive month for gasoline on record. September is off to a bad start as well. Gas prices up by 2 cents overnight to $4.12 a gallon. That's 38% higher than when the war started. But look at diesel. Diesel, $5.69 a gallon, up 5 cents just in the last 24 hours. Wow. 51% more expensive than when the war started. And look, gasoline gets all the headlines because of the consumer impact, because of the psychological impact. Sure. But diesel, that's really the one to watch, because diesel is what's powering the trucks and the tractors and construction vehicles, the trains and the boats that really power the economy. And the fact that diesel's up 51%, consumers are going to feel that because businesses are going to pass at least some of those costs along to all of us in terms of higher prices. Now, Brown University's Climate Solution Labs, they've been tracking how much consumers have been hit by the war. And they calculate that consumers are paying about $96 billion more just for gasoline and diesel relative to before the war. That works out to $734 per household. And as you can see, those numbers are rising every single minute. Now, all of this comes after President Trump just yesterday. He met with fuel retailers and refineries at the White House. The White House official says the focus there was on lowering gas prices and increasing U.S. refining capacity. But look, that's easier said than done, right? New refineries haven't been built in many years. It takes years to build one, billions of dollars. Meanwhile, refinery stocks, I mean, they are on fire. Phillips 66, Valero, Marathon, all of them have basically doubled so far this year. So bottom line, Sarah, 6 months in, the war continues to cause major disruptions to the economy.
5: It's volatile, but ultimately the American consumer ends up paying for this. And that number was insane.
6: Yes.
5: That you just showed.
6: $96 billion.
5: $96 billion that is just hitting American consumers throughout this war for the past 6 months. Matt Egan, great reporting from you.
6: So.
5: Thank you so much. Kate?
7: But breaking overnight, with 2 months to go to Election Day, election officials say there is no practical way that they can pull off President Trump's new rules for issuing mail-in ballots. And that's throwing new uncertainty at the high-stakes question of how Americans will get their votes counted this midterm. In court filings, as well as interviews with CNN, election officials and other voting experts are saying that the sweeping changes proposed by the Trump administration could cost tens of millions of dollars and requires thousands of hours of staff time and training. Time they say they simply do not have. This comes as a whistleblower report was sent to Congress and released just yesterday, describing the new systems and procedures that the U.S. Postal Service is putting in place to issue those mail-in ballots. The whistleblower calling the process and how they're putting it together a, quote, shit show. The report was released by Democratic Senator Richard Blumenthal, and in it, it claims that the Postal Service only allowed for days to test these new critical systems, and that one single mismatch on an envelope could hold up thousands of others from being mailed out. One election official telling CNN about this whole thing, quote, confusion is, in some instances, the goal. Joining me right now in studio is Senator Richard Blumenthal for much more on this. A lot of people don't want to know, Senator, or don't take time to want to try to understand the ins and outs of the Postal Service and how things get issued. But this becomes mission critical because of what's at stake here in terms of getting mail-in ballots to every American if they want them. What do you take from this whistleblower report that was sent to you?
2: Well, first of all, Kate, thanks for having me, and thanks for highlighting the courage and fortitude of a whistleblower and whistleblower aide who brought this issue to our attention. And what's at stake here is really the right to vote. One third of all voters do it by mail. And this system is designed to fail. It is constructed to crash. It is sloppy, haphazard, hasty, which is negligent, but it is also intentional. And
7: you really think it's designed to fail? It's designed to not work. It's designed to keep people from voting.
2: This system cannot be implemented consistent with the right to vote. It simply is impossible. We've talked to the IT experts, and the whistleblower, in fact, is an IT person, a federal official. But the point here is that we need to safeguard the right to vote by stopping a system that is not just negligent, it is intentional.
7: One of the allegations that had not been known until you put out this report was, and I'll look down to make sure I get it right, if one ballot envelope scan does not align with the information in this portal they're creating at the Postal Service, the service will refuse to send the entire batch of ballots out until this discrepancy is cleared up. Is that your understanding on how this system is designed to work, or is this a glitch in the system that can be corrected?
2: 0% failure is part of its design. In other words, for the first time in our history, the Postal Service is going to be acting as a gatekeeper. It is going to be screening every ballot based on information provided by election officials and the ballots provided by them, and then refusing to send the whole batch of ballots, maybe 10,000. If there is one discrepancy, one barcode missing from one ballot, and that's the design of the system, which is why I say it is designed to disenfranchise millions of Americans.
7: So a lot needs to be learned about what is being put in place. So that's one thing. But just in the taking it in a broader view, you have a judge last week that froze the mandates that states use this system if they want the Postal Service to deliver the ballots. So do you think that the real problems that you have with this proposed change, do you think that there is not a real problem for the midterms, though?
2: There is a real problem for the midterms. Right now, the order, the judge's order, would stop the system from going into effect. But the postal system has now gone to the Court of Appeals seeking a stay of that order, which would mean the system could proceed if the stay is granted. And ultimately, it will go to the United States Supreme Court.
7: Can you pull the head of the Postal Service in to talk about this in time for the midterms?
2: I have demanded answers to these questions. I have urged, in fact, demanded that the system be stopped because it would disenfranchise millions of voters in this election. But there is a real danger that the Supreme Court may uphold it or may grant another stay. And in that event, people have to make a plan to vote because this system will be unreliable as a means of mail voting.
7: The Postal Service responded to CNN's request for information, says it's carefully reviewing the concerns raised by the whistleblower and by you, and said the United States Postal Service has spent months developing a U.S. federal ballot mail portal to provide election officials with a simple, secure, and efficient way to share lists of individuals receiving ballots by mail in their respective states. This work has at all times been conducted in a manner consistent with court orders. Do you think that the Postal Service is working in good faith to do this?
2: Well, I'm glad you raised that question, Kate, because it's central. One of our claims here is that, in fact, they are violating court orders. They have abridged them by moving ahead with this system, even while there was a court order forbidding them to do so. So if you want to look at the big picture here, they violated court orders. They've designed a system that has, as a feature, not a bug, failure, and it's constructed to crash, and they have done it with knowledge about what the effects would be. And I think that's a really searing indictment, maybe not criminal, but certainly indicating intention to suppress the vote. And it's part of a larger pattern. I don't think I need to highlight the fact that Donald Trump has challenged mail-in voting, even though he does it himself.
7: So do you, with what you know, what you're learning now, which is more than most Americans, you know, will ever care to learn about these systems, would you advise people to not try to vote by mail this cycle?
2: If the United States Supreme Court follows the law and the facts here, it will strike down these new rules. And mail-in voting will be reliable, as it has been in the past. If the court fails to follow the laws and it enables this system to go forward, I would say to people what I've said before a lot of people use mail voting. Make a plan to vote. Register. Make sure your friends and family have a plan to vote. Provide rides to friends and family if they're unable to get there on their own.
7: You're not going to trust mail-in voting if the Supreme Court allows this to go through, though, are you?
2: I won't, personally. And I think most Americans will view mail voting as lacking credibility because, remember, the United States Postal Service is going to be screening your ballot and sending them back if it finds a single discrepancy. And you may not know that your ballot has been sent back to state election officials. They may not be able to comply in time, and there are strict deadlines for submitting mail ballots. And so I think their goal, clearly, is to create that doubt and confusion and even chaos.
7: A lot more to learn here. Senator, thank you for coming in. Thanks for bringing us this information.
2: Thank you.
7: Appreciate your time. Sarah?
5: All
7: right.
5: Thank you, Kate. Thank you, Senator. Very soon, deadlocked jurors in the Lindsey Clancy murder trial set to return for a fifth day of deliberations. Clancy is accused of strangling her three young children. Now, the central legal question the jurors must answer was she criminally responsible for her actions, or was she suffering from postpartum psychosis and didn't realize what she was doing was wrong? Yesterday, the jury told the judge it was deadlocked, and the judge encouraged them to try to come to a unanimous decision. With me now, attorney and former litigator Lisa Bonner. Thank you so much for being here. Once a jury tells the court that, hey, we can't come to this decision, we are deadlocked, how typical is it for them to get past that and end up rendering a verdict?
8: Good morning, Sarah. Well, that is a great question because they did come back yesterday and say that they are deadlocked. But it's important to remember that just because a jury comes back and says we are deadlocked does not mean that they are permanently deadlocked. The judge is basically saying, hey, you're not done yet. We do know that you are at a significant impasse and this might be difficult to bridge, but you know, you have to go back and you have to really look at the evidence. You have to take into consideration her state of mind and you just give it another bite at the apple. Now, again, the judge can go back at least two times without really being seen as coercion, but he is asking them to keep talking. And he could employ what we call the Tui Rodriguez charge, which has been last employed during the Karen Reed trial. But right now he's just saying keep talking and keep deliberating and see what you can come back with.
5: Give us some sense of how hard this is inside of this deliberation where you have 85 witnesses these jurors have listened to, some awful photos and crime scene photos, 300 bits of evidence about as they're going through this. This could just be one person, correct, that could say, hey, I don't agree with the rest of you.
8: Correct. We have no idea the ratio in terms of the holdout for guilty, not guilty. We have no idea whether they were deadlocked on murder one, second degree murder, manslaughter. You know, and when you have 12 jurors that are trying to come to one or actually three unanimous conclusions, that's very difficult because although you are not supposed to bring your sympathy into the courtroom, you cannot help but bring your lived experiences into the courtroom. So there might be jurors in there that have suffered from depression. You have women on the jury. They might have suffered with postpartum depression themselves. So we never know what they are experiencing, but we do know that the judge is really asking them to dig deep, to really come to one to a unanimous conclusion. But again, we are trying to get into her state of mind. So this is really a judgment call on her psychological thought process in terms of when she did kill those children, what was she thinking? We're trying to decide her degree of culpability. So that is very difficult for 12 jurors to unanimously come to one conclusion about three victims.
5: Yeah, her attorney, Clancy's attorney, was asked if she could mentally sort of handle another trial. And his answer was no. But there is an indication, right, that prosecutors, if this ends up being deadlocked in a hung jury, that prosecutors will try her again.
8: Absolutely. That is the state's right. And as you say this, Sarah, they have expended a significant amount of resources on this case. And also, this is a case that is highly charged in the public, in the public's mind, because you have a woman who has admitted to killing three young children. So people are really vested in this outcome. So it is highly unlikely that if they do declare a mistrial, that in fact the judge will, if the judge does declare a mistrial, that the district attorney will come back and ask for a retrial. We don't know, but he has indicated that by all intents and purposes that he is not going to let this go.
5: Yeah, it's also very much highlighted postpartum care and the mental strain there, too. There is a lot going on in this case. Lisa Bonner, it is good to have you. Thank you so much for coming on this morning for us. Kate?
7: This morning, the death toll in Nepal continues to rise. More than 1,100 people are now confirmed dead. And there is still some 4,500 people still missing. Among them are roughly 900 workers at hydropower projects we've been talking about. They are now believed to be trapped deep inside these tunnels that are at times they describe as several miles long. Officials say the tunnels are full of water and mud, just some of the mess they have to work through in this complicated rescue effort. Meanwhile, there are incredible stories that come down to just seconds. You can see in this video a woman running and pulling two children as she barely escapes a wall of rushing water that comes crashing past just behind them. Matter of seconds to save them. And the scale of the destruction is just still hard to wrap your mind around. There's little that's been left untouched by this explosion of water and water and mud and debris. And as CNN's Will Ripley found out, navigating the mess in the aftermath is dangerous as well.
9: You really got to watch your step. This is quicksand, probably about 20 feet deep. Some of these guys out here said they've stepped in it and it went right up to their neck. That makes recovering bodies very difficult and dangerous.
7: You can imagine. Those are the types of conditions that aid workers are facing as they are trying to offer help and aid help as well. Joining me right now is John Torpy. He's response director for World Central Kitchen, joining me with more on all of their efforts out of Nepal. Thank you so much for being here. I mean, you saw my colleague Will Ripley and how he's describing just trying to walk around. What are you hearing from your teams on the ground, what they're seeing and what they're up against to try to just set up shop and help people?
10: Yeah, it's funny. I've been in that quicksand. It's exactly how we described it when we first showed up multiple days ago. We were in Bidor in the Nuwakot district. That was the first place we went to, bringing restaurant meals in to try and take care of people. We went by the helicopter landing strips. You're talking about seven helicopters sitting there at a time, offloading, loading, moving out. The search and rescue here has just been massive. I've heard numbers of over 10,400 people rescued so far, and it's probably climbing. 411 flights per day. I mean, just when you talk about an operation like this, it's massive. And it's also massive in trying to take care of these people as these people are flown back in, as they're evacuated. We want to be there. We've been setting up kitchens, community kitchens, all over Bidor. We're scouting and moving kitchens all over the affected area as fast as we can. As you said, the access is just awful. One of the more beautiful stories that we've had in the last few days, and one of my people just told me about this, is we were at a shelter. We were serving meals, and a father stepped out of a van. He had been unknown, and his daughter was already in the shelter. And when they came running out to greet each other, it was really just a beautiful moment. It's really grief and relief taking turns right now, and sometimes it's in the same hour. So we're doing everything we can. We want to move as quickly as we can, and we currently have six community kitchens set up, utilizing different partners. We're feeding in nine different places, and we're not done yet. We're working with different organizations. We're working with an organization called Warwick, which is Women's Rehabilitation Center. They're taking care of pregnant women, children in a facility that's housing about 1,000 people right now. I think there's about 200 of these vulnerable people that we're cooking specialty meals for, based on the information that we're getting from the Women's Rehabilitation Center. We have the Nepal Scouts, who are hard charging. We load them up with kitchen equipment, food. They take off in a truck and start heading down goat tracks to try and get up the Trishuli River to find places where food is not accessible right now, where hot meals aren't. We're sending them with propane, and they've been cooking meals for days now. We're utilizing other organizations, CRSC. They're a great partner with us right now. They know the area, they know the people, they know where the vulnerable populations are, and we're taking care of them as much as possible. And as I said, we're doing a lot right now, but there's still a lot more to do. There's still a lot more access to be gained. There's still a lot more scouting to do. We're currently talking with trekking companies, people that can backpack things in, just anything, all of the above, trying to get meals in here in Nepal right now.
7: And I'm just thinking, I know the work you all have done for years now, you have it down to something of a science, though every disaster is different. But man, oh man, it is a marvel how you pull it off every time after these horrible disasters and what it means for everyone. John, you and World Central Kitchen, thank you so much for what you're doing and for coming in. Sarah.
5: All right. Thank you, Kate. And had a big day in court for Tiger Woods. What could happen this morning in the golfer's DUI case? Plus, the search is on for whoever vandalized Dolly Parton's star on the Hollywood Walk of Fame just a week after her death. Shame on you.

0: New season premieres September 12th on CNN.
1: Wild crash video that has gone viral. It is out of Colombia and it's disturbing, of a man on a motorcycle blowing through an intersection and crashing into a bus. Police say he ran a red light, and then you see it. The bus door is open, and he just flies through, and he gets up, clearly dazed, and then he just wanders off. Colombian officials haven't released much information about his identity or even if they've identified him. While he does seem to walk away, it is unclear how he is doing right now. What's wild is also how lucky, as you can see, there's both a bus driver and a passenger on board, and how they also narrowly avoided getting hit and hurt. Let's turn to this now. A Montana woman is seen on camera fending off a large female moose and her calf after they wandered into her yard.
2: Get back! Get back! Go! Get
1: out! Oh my gosh. Ring camera showing Shelly Thornburn, understandably terrified, but quick thinking and jumping into action to save her three dogs. She was eventually able to use bear spray to scare the moose off.
3: She was coming so fast at me and making all those grunting noises that, you know, I was just like, I gotta get out of her way. My little dog, which she's 14, she cannot hear, she's deaf, and she's visually impaired. So she did not know anything that was going on.
1: She's like, it's just a normal day,
4: probably
1: mom.
4: For the better,
1: just
4: for
1: a normal
4: the best.
1: Day. I mean, when you think about it, it's like mother moose and dog mama both just trying to protect their babies.
4: Totally normal day to me.
1: Just loving, you know? Shelly. That moose is not small.
4: You're not supposed to like engage with them at all. Okay. And I do really want to.
1: No, what?
4: I know. I'm weird.
1: We're going to discuss later.
4: I love them.
1: We will discuss later.
4: Thank you, Kate. All right. New this morning. We are standing by for Tiger Woods to appear in a Florida courtroom next hour for a change of plea hearing after he was arrested for a DUI back in March. Back then, he pleaded not guilty. The golf champion was found at the scene of the crash, not far from his home. According to an arrest affidavit, Woods failed a field sobriety test and had prescription painkillers in his pocket. All right, that was the conversation he was having with the officer at the time, asking if he had medication in his pocket. CNN's Randy Kay is outside court for us this morning. What are we expecting to hear? Because this is a change of plea hearing.
5: Exactly, Sarah. Good morning. This should be a pretty short court appearance we're expecting for Tiger Woods. But it is a change of plea hearing. As you said, he pleaded not guilty. So a change of plea sounds like he's going to plead guilty, but we just don't know. CNN has reached out to his representatives. One of his lawyers declined to comment. But this all stems from this rollover crash, Sarah, which happened back in March here in Martin County, Florida. Tiger Woods was driving his Land Rover. He was traveling behind a pickup truck, which was pulling a trailer. He tried to swerve around that. As that pickup truck slowed down, he ended up clipping the trailer, flipping his car, and ended up pinned to the ground on the driver's side. So he actually had to crawl out through the passenger side of that car. Nobody was injured, but he did take a breathalyzer test on the scene. The sheriff said there was no alcohol in his system, but what he did not take was a urinalysis. He refused that test. So they weren't able to say what other medications or drugs might have been in his system. Now, he did tell the deputies that he did take a few prescription medications earlier that day, but he was charged with failing to take that lawful test as they put it on the scene. He also was charged with driving under the influence and had pleaded not guilty. He said he didn't see the pickup truck and the trailer slowing down, that he was on his cell phone and he was playing with the radio at the time. But of course, Sarah, we know that this is not the first time that we've seen Tiger Woods in traffic incidents. We have that case back in 2017 here in Florida where he was found asleep on the side of the road. They were suspicious that there was some driving under the influence taking place there, and they did a toxicology test, and they found that there was sleep, pain, anxiety medication in his system, as well as THC from marijuana. And also back in 2009, he had that serious rollover crash in Los Angeles, which he had been working through rehabilitation since then. He did get treatment, Sarah. It's important to point out he did say he was going to seek treatment after this most recent case in March. So we'll see when we get a look at him in court today, Sarah.
4: Randy Kaye, I know you'll be watching all of it for us. Thank you so much for your reporting there from Stewart. Another hour of CNN News Central starts right now.
1: Not enough money, paper, or people. Election officials saying that President Trump's new rules for mail-in voting across the country, it could mean thousands of Americans may not receive their ballots by November. And new CNN reporting of sources inside the Army saying that the defense secretary is damaging their efforts to adapt to the modern battlefield. What that means for the war that they're currently in with Iran. And new video of a semi crashing into an overpass and then dangling over the roadway. And the rescue, the high stakes rescue that follows. John is out today. I'm Kate Baldwin with Sarah Seidner. This is CNN News Central.
4: New CNN reporting this morning. The midterms fast approaching, as you know, and state election officials, though, are sounding the alarm, warning they cannot comply with the new rules President Trump is demanding for mail-in ballots. That could mean tens of thousands of Americans could be without their ballots on Election Day. The president signed an executive order in March aimed at imposing new limits on voting by mail. Those rules are now on hold because a judge froze the mandate last week, and though the administration is appealing. But officials say even if the blockade is lifted and they have to go forward with Trump's plan, there's simply no way they can comply in time. Washington State's election director put it bluntly, it's just not possible for us to meet the USPS requirement. It comes as a whistleblower reports is warning that the U.S. Postal Service is

0: and revealed this report.
1: 0% failure is part of its design. In other words, for the first time in our history, the Postal Service is going to be acting as a gatekeeper. It is going to be screening every ballot based on information provided by election officials and the ballots provided by them, and then refusing to send the whole batch of ballots, maybe 10,000, if there is one discrepancy, one barcode missing from one ballot. And that's the design of the system, which is why I say it is designed to disenfranchise millions of Americans.
0: All right. Joining me now is Democratic Senator Chris Coons of Delaware here live and in person. It's good to have you here. Thank you. You hear this from Senator Blumenthal, your comrade, and you then hear from a whistleblower. I'm just curious, when you hear that these state officials are saying we cannot comply, even if the court says we have to comply, we simply physically cannot do it. What is your big worry when you hear that from state officials, not just one, several?
2: Well, one of the strengths of the American electoral system is that it's not a single federal system. It's run by local officials, mostly county officials and state officials. And frankly, everyone watching should make a plan to vote. In case you can't get your mail-in ballot, make sure you have a plan. President Trump knows that his unpopular policies, whether it's the war in Iran or the tariff fight with Canada, the way that costs are going up and the way that his policies aren't succeeding, means his party will lose these midterms. So he's just trying to change the rules rather than trying to persuade people. President Trump himself just voted by mail. There is no proof of widespread voting by mail by non-citizens. So this is a solution in search of a problem that may well cause chaos for those who rely on vote by mail.
0: So far, and over these many years that the president has said that the election system is fraught with fraud, there has been no evidence of a large-scale fraud. So I do want to ask you about this whistleblower who came forward and is talking about what is happening inside USPS and this plan that they're trying to implement. And he says, trying to rush through. There is this idea that if one single ballot envelope that is scanned in a batch does not align with the information in this newly created portal, then the Postal Service would simply stop the entire batch, which could be thousands of votes from being able to be sent out. Can you believe that we're here at this point in time? We are very close to the midterm election.
2: What's this going to mean? I'm frankly not surprised, because President Trump has said publicly the only way Republicans can lose is if the system is rigged. He didn't say rigged by whom. And so, frankly, this is spreading a lack of trust in our strong electoral process, a lack of certainty in terms of who's going to be able to vote and how and why. And I hope it doesn't deter people from voting. If you're not happy with the costs you're paying, with the policies that whoever represents you is pursuing, then come out and vote. It's going to take extra determination and engagement. But frankly, this effort to rush through a new, untested, nationwide screening role for the U.S. Postal Service is a needless burden on the right to vote, which is the most foundational vote for Americans in a democracy.
0: I do want to ask you about one of the things that you brought up, one of the things Americans are very concerned about, and that is the war in Iran. We have just seen the U.S. and Iran trading strikes, Iran responding and retaliating after strikes by the U.S. On Tuesday, I want to just put up what Trump said at night, saying he's not trying to force Iran to the negotiating table. But instead, he says, I like our position now much better, with almost total control of the Hormuz Strait and their economy totally collapsing. They are just playing out the inevitable. When are the Iranian people going to rise up and fight? Do you think that the U.S. is in a much better position now, as he has put it?
2: No. Look, frankly, this war of choice has cost us. It has cost us 18 service members' lives, hundreds and hundreds of Americans injured. The infrastructure of the region, the oil and gas infrastructure, has been hit and hit and hit again. And this was entirely foreseeable. If standing back and imposing a blockade and escalating sanctions was the right strategy to bring to heel the Iranian potential nuclear weapons program, we should have done that instead of launching a war of regime change and striking thousands of targets

0: throughout Iran. The Iranian regime is stronger, more aggressive, more repressive today than when we started. Remember, President Trump, as he announced this war 6 months ago, was saying it was a war of regime change. The regime hasn't changed. It was a war to get rid of their ballistic missile launchers. They're still launching them. It was a war to prevent the Iranians from supporting regional proxies. The Houthis are still strong and still firing. It hasn't succeeded, and it's cost us tens of billions of dollars and the readiness of our armed forces. So frankly, I don't see us as being in a stronger position.
1: I want to ask you about the readiness of the armed forces, because you had a huge shakeup where the Army Secretary submitted his resignation. Our sources saying because he was butting up against Defense Secretary Pete Hegseth and giving him a warning about, you know, the Army's transformation and its readiness.
0: Yep.
1: What is your concern when you hear another top brass official in the military walking away or being fired? But in this case, he walked away. There have been many top officials walking away.
0: Sarah, I remember being briefed months ago on how our key strategic advantage against the PRC, against the Chinese People's Liberation Army, was that Xi Jinping was firing a whole series of his most senior generals and admirals for corruption. And I said, excuse me, what are they thinking looking at us? When Hegseth has abruptly fired, or Trump has abruptly fired, the chairman of the Joint Chiefs, the chief of naval operations, Randy George, the chief of staff of the Army with decades of experience, we are seeing an entire generation of military leaders being forced out the door. And I'm heartsick that Secretary Dan Driscoll, who was innovative, who was determined to transform the Army, to learn the lessons of Ukraine and to apply them. We need leaders like that in the military. We do not need a leader who is solely there because he is compliant and loyal. That's not been the history of our military. And our military gave President Trump and Secretary Hegseth plenty of caution about this war in Iran. They've wandered into a box canyon they're having trouble getting out of, and the costs are simply mounting, the costs in terms of readiness, our being able to defend the United States and our interests around the world. And that's an urgent issue that more Republicans need to speak up about in Congress.
1: Senator Chris Coons, thank you for making it here this morning. We do appreciate it. Lots on the table right now. All right, deadlocked for hours ahead. There is a question if there will be a verdict today or not, or if the jury will remain deadlocked in the Lindsay Clancy case, where she is accused of killing her three children. We are monitoring the court as we speak. It will begin in less than an hour. Plus, saved in the nick of time, new video showing the moment a woman pulls two young children to safety before that cataclysmic flood ends up in her neighborhood. This morning, we are closely tracking the urgent search inside those hydro tunnels where hundreds of workers remain trapped. And some sticker shock this morning, a growing number of universities charging more than $100,000 a year for tuition. New data showing whether the cost is worth it. The stories and more ahead.

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1: Next hour, all eyes will be on the jury in the Lindsey Clancy murder trial. They're set to return now for a fifth day of deliberations, but with huge new questions now hanging over it all after telling the judge that they were deadlocked. Yesterday morning is when this happened, and the judge told the jury then to go back in and keep working. But then by mid-afternoon yesterday, the jury asked to go home for the day. Lindsey Clancy is accused of strangling and killing her three young children. She has pleaded not guilty. Her defense all along was that she was suffering from postpartum psychosis, and they argue should not be held criminally responsible for the children's deaths. The jury has now spent about 23 hours weighing the evidence and deliberating behind closed doors. They need to reach a unanimous verdict if they're going to reach it. CNN's Ivan Rodriguez is outside court. Ivan, what are you hearing from there today?
2: Kate, good morning. Within the hour, we should hear that the jury has arrived. At that point, the judge will bring the jury into the courtroom, ask them if they've been exposed to anything that could impact their deliberations. And typically, we've seen those deliberations begin right around 9:15. So we could be about an hour exactly away from those deliberations beginning now for their fifth day. Now, yesterday, the judge also acknowledged that, look, this has been a long trial, he told jurors, with more than 80 witnesses and 300 exhibits. And also get a chance to hear now what Clancy's attorney, Kevin Reddington, had to say about all of these developments as he exited the courthouse yesterday.
3: Kevin, if you have to retry this, do you think that your client is emotionally prepared to do it again?
4: No.
3: You don't think she is? Would you do anything different in the second trial if you have a second trial?
4: I don't know.
5: Do you think that there's still a chance that the jury comes back with a verdict of some sort?
4: I hope so.
6: And do you take it as a good sign that they were at an impasse, that it's a good sign for the
4: I don't know that it's a good sign or a bad sign or any sign. It's that they're working hard to try to come to a decision.
2: So what happens if jurors still can't come to a unanimous verdict? Well, the judge could send them back to continue those deliberations in an effort to reach that verdict. If jurors still remain deadlocked, then we could have the judge potentially read special instructions known as a dynamite charge, giving them a final chance to reach that unanimous verdict. If they still can't do so, Kate, then we could potentially see a mistrial in this case, ending the proceedings and also opening the door for a future trial. Now, again, we are waiting for jurors to arrive for their fifth day of deliberations.
1: All right, Ivan, it's all about to get underway. Thank you so much. I really appreciate that. We're going to show you now live pictures inside a different courtroom, this one in Florida. Tiger Woods is, you're told that Tiger Woods is there, and it's all about to get underway. We're going to bring that to you when it begins. Be right back.

0: on CNN and next day on the CNN app.
1: All right. Dramatic dash camera video from a high speed chase and violent arrest in Arkansas, raising some serious concerns about police use of force this morning for how they treated the passenger in the car. Now, state troopers say that the SUV led them on a high speed chase with speeds over 130 miles an hour for about 10 minutes. This happened last month in Blytheville, Arkansas. They used a tactical maneuver to force the car to pull over, where it finally did stop. Troopers told 23-year-old former college basketball player Tedrick Washington Jr., who was a passenger in the back seat, to get out of the car. You can see a trooper, though, then smash the window and attempt to pull him out, then punch him in the face, and then pull him by his hair. Supervisor says the arrest was justified because Washington did not obey the commands from the officers. CNN's Ryan Young spoke to Tedrick Washington and joins me now. Give us some sense of what he's told you.
2: Well, Sarah, when you watch this video, you can understand why he feels a bit of trauma based upon this. He first says, look, he wasn't the driver. He understands what was going on afterwards, but he felt like he was complying. When you watch this video and you see him being pulled by his hair and he's being punched several times, you understand why he's upset. And just like you were talking about before, apparently, according to state troopers, they got behind this car. It was going 82 miles per hour in a 60 mile per hour zone. They increased their speed, according to state troopers. It went to 113 miles per hour, then went to 130 miles per hour. They had to use spike strips to stop the car. But once the car was stopped, that driver then got in the back seat. But you see how this is playing out with that officer throwing punch after punch to his face, and he wasn't the driver. In fact, let's take a listen and watch some of this that happened just a month ago.
3: Crawl out the car. Crawl out right now. Crawl out of the door. Crawl out the car. Crawl out. Crawl out. Crawl out of here. Crawl out.
4: Get out of the car.
3: Crawl out.
4: Get out.
2: You have to ask yourself, Sarah, at what point was he able to come out, especially when his arm's being pulled through that window? So there's a lot of conversation about that in terms of what happened and sort of how much force was used. Let's not forget, this was at the end of a high-speed chase. But look, he feels like he was complying. Take a listen to some of the things he told me when we talked by phone just about this and what he's seeking at this point.
5: I feel like I was complying in the right way. You know, okay. I didn't feel like I was, at one point, I didn't feel like I was aggressive or I tried to resist. I feel like it was a sense of use of force, but that's just my opinion. So we don't,
2: right.
5: When I say I'm definitely going to look to get justice about it.
2: All right. So, Sarah, obviously another conversation about Arkansas state troopers using force just last month. We were on here talking about the young lady who was arrested, who was 18, who was punched several times by a state trooper. So now there's going to be a conversation about how this moves forward.
1: Yeah. I mean, when you're watching the video, one officer is trying to pull him out the window, doesn't try to open the door. The door's open. So there are a lot of questions that remain. The other officer helping him out the door while one is trying to pull him through the window. A big mess there and hard to watch. Ryan Young, thank you so much for your reporting there. Appreciate it. All right, ahead, growing concerns over Army readiness. Multiple sources telling CNN this morning that Secretary Hegseth is focusing far too much on culture wars and not enough on the battlefield. Plus, an officer charged with manslaughter for killing a college student who ended up knocking on the wrong house after a night out with friends. More details on that ahead.

0: Randy's house tonight at 9 on HGTV.
1: All right, let's get you to Florida right now. Things are getting underway, as you see, and in session. Tiger Woods in court in a hearing for what's described as a change of plea hearing in his DUI case. Let's listen.
2: As well as compelling accounts of your own resistance. Other things to keep in mind if you're on parole or probation for any reason or plea in this case for a violent act. If you're not a U.S. citizen, then this case may start at 2 weeks probation. Lastly, many of these cases have an effect on the driver's license. Sir, did you have enough time to speak with your attorney? Are you satisfied in all respects with his advice and counsel?
3: Yes.
2: Did you have enough time to go over this form? And is this indeed your signature on the last page of the document?
3: Yes.
2: Do both lawyers stipulate to a factual basis for the entry?
4: Yes, Your Honor. And I mean, the state needs to honor Your Honor orally amend the DUI charge to a willful, wanton, reckless driving second offense.
3: Great.
2: And does the defense also find a factual basis for the purposes?
3: For the purposes, yes, sir.
2: And the court will find based on stipulation of the parties as well as prior review of the file. Strive to find that the plea is presented truly, intelligently, knowingly, and voluntarily with a valid factual basis. I will follow the agreement reached by you, your lawyer, and the state. The agreement calls for, as to count one, state amends the charge to willful one reckless driving second offense, adjudication of guilt, $1,000 fine, 5-year driver's license suspension, all court costs, $18.44 to the state attorneys for FedEx charge. Count two, which is the refusal to submit to a lawful test, adjudication of guilt, $500 fine. Defendant can enter a plea to the careless driving citation, so you are adjudicated, pay the minimum fine on that. The judge imposes a 5-year driver's license suspension to run concurrently in count one. So, Madam Clerk, there are 2 5-year driver's license suspensions that will run at the same time, one on the reckless driving charge and one on the careless driving citation. The defendant agrees up front to no hardship exemptions during the 5-year driver's license suspension. Sir, as to the cost, you can pay those today or any time within the next 4 months, but they must be paid.
3: Pay.
2: Very good. So I want you to understand that 5 years of driving is for the safety of the public. There are no exceptions. If you were to drive for any reason at all, you would go immediately back to jail. Sir, I can tell you have 30 days to appeal. If you wish to appeal, and cannot afford an attorney, won't be appointed for you. But in any case, you must do so within 30 days. You will not be fingerprinted.

0: All right, so what we are watching right now is Tiger Woods in court. Looks like he's being processed, going through process. And what we heard here was that a plea agreement has been reached in what he has been facing charges after being arrested for driving under the influence back in March, and there was a rollover crash that he was involved in. It was his own car. It was near his home. He had pleaded not guilty to this point from what had happened. Now it seems changed his plea, reached a plea deal, and from what I could hear, there were some monetary fines, and also it seemed the judge went into some more detailed description of a 5-year driver's license suspension as part of this agreement. Let me bring in attorney and former litigator Lisa Bonner for more on this. Admittedly, audio from that courtroom was a little hard to hear, but for what do you think of this? They've reached a plea deal for Tiger Woods in what has now, you know, been another saga that he has been going through when it comes to his driving.
1: Good morning, Kate. Another saga it is with respect to Tiger and his reckless driving. There's no surprise here that this was negotiated, a plea deal from his not guilty plea. In some instances, especially when you have the instances here of impairment, and you don't have where he blew a zero blood alcohol, he refused a urine sample. We don't really have a lot of evidence. So, that would be a slam dunk per se, that would lead to a guilty verdict. So sometimes it's just easier and better for all parties to, come to a plea deal. This is what happened in his 2017 case. So we are looking again at the reckless driving case. So that is probably why that we think we heard the judge say, 5 years suspended license, because again, this is not his first reckless driving offense. So we're back here where we were in 2017.
0: Yeah, and so what if this is the extent of the deal that we saw, some kind of guilty plea for reckless driving is what I think we heard. I'm waiting for more information to come in because I was having a hard time hearing all of it. Paying a fine, I think I heard $1,000. Maybe there was more on top of that. And a 5-year suspension of his license. Is that, in your experience, is that extreme? Is that standard? Is that lenient? What do you think of it?
1: I think that actually tracks. I mean, it's hard for us to really know because we did not hear the audio, but this is his second offense. And so obviously when you have a reckless driving under the influence or in driving while impaired, you do want to keep a driver like Tiger, who has repeated offenses, off the road. So that would not be unusual. And again, I don't think that alluded to this, but I would not state that Tiger would have gotten any kind of special treatment. I mean, this is a really a public interest case. So I do believe that this is fair and reasonable under the circumstances. Again, he decided to take a plea deal as opposed to gambling and trying to come up with it, see what the jury would return a guilty verdict. So I think this is better for Tiger in knowing that he will walk away with a fine and, a suspended license and just call it a day and hope that he learns the lessons and takes the time, like he said, to focus on his health and get better and, stay away from behind the wheel. That's for sure.
0: That's for sure. This is video from earlier when he was arriving. And in the live pictures, we actually saw our Randy Kay, who's been following this, our correspondent who is in court. She'll be coming out. She'll have more information because she will be able to hear it more clearly. What is in it traditionally when it comes to something like this, given the extensive history that Tiger Woods has had, very publicly covered, of reckless driving incidents, that makes it best for Tiger Woods to take this plea deal? Do you think it is to avoid a public, a public trial, if you will? Is it because this is a better deal than he would be getting? What do you think is in it for him?
1: Right. Reading the tea leaves and placing myself in the mind of a celebrity, especially someone like Tiger, who has repeated offenses, who has been, this is not his first time that he's been involved in a rollover crash, for instance. And, you know, just really thinking that, again, he does not want to take his chances with the jury. We do not know what they would return. And then you look at discovery, which, you know, could be really publicly embarrassing for him, if you will, because at that point you're looking into his medical records and what, you know, type of prescription drugs he's on, how often he takes them. And you really start to dig up his prior offenses in this case. So I think in this instance, it really did make sense for Tiger to take a plea deal. Again, I don't think that he would have agreed to this if it was not going to be beneficial for him. And from what we heard, a $1,000 fine and a 5-year restriction on driving, that's a drop in the bucket when you have a driver at your disposal. And you know, not to count anybody's money, but $1,000 is, you know, very reasonable for a Tiger. So I think this is a win for him.
0: Yeah, I would think Tiger Woods can cover a fine of that size. I'm just looking as we're getting email coming in, Lisa, getting some more detail coming in that he did plead guilty to a lesser charge after driving under the driving under the influence arrest, because he had pleaded originally not guilty to DUI and another charge. He was actually going to be due back in court next week, and that's when you have this change of plea hearing. And so now we have what seems to be resolution in this regard. Lisa, thank you so much. I really appreciate it. Thank you for working through that with us. We're going to follow this now. Breaking overnight, Iran retaliating, attacking Jordan, Bahrain, and Kuwait after the U.S. carried out new strikes on Iran Tuesday. CENTCOM says that the United States targeted air defense sites, radar systems, and Iran's mine-laying capabilities. President Trump had warned that if Iran retaliates again, they could, quote, totally wiped out. Now, Iran claims that the shrapnel from one of those U.S. strikes actually hit a wedding and killed a toddler and at least three other people at this wedding ceremony and reception. CNN has been unable to independently verify that and has reached out to CENTCOM for comment on it. But joining me right now on kind of the state of where this lands then with the war with Iran is CNN senior military analyst, retired Navy Admiral James Stavridis. It's good to see you again. CENTCOM says that the U.S. strikes, they were a response to the Iranian strikes against commercial shipping in the Strait of Hormuz, which continues on and on. Another round of strikes, and still the strait is still not really open. Admiral, where are we now?
2: We are stalemated with both sides kind of going back and forth. Iran attacking commercial shipping that keeps insurance rates high. It keeps the flow of oil low. It therefore keeps oil prices high, which Iran, I think, correctly judges puts pressure on the Trump administration. Over here on Team Trump, quite logically, Admiral Brad Cooper and the U.S. Central Command are going after the Iranian capabilities to close the strait, going after drones, going after short-range ballistic missiles, going after mine-laying capabilities. So both sides are using kinetic force, Kate, to try and put pressure on the other side. But so far, it's not creating any change in the current stalemate and lack of negotiations.
0: I mean, and take me 30,000-foot view of just how far this has come in 6 months away from talking. I mean, there is literally no conversation pretty much anymore about making about Iran's nuclear ambitions.
2: Yeah, that's been parked off to the side in a distant parking lot, thinking that perhaps we'll one day get there. All focus now, Kate, as you well know, is on getting the Strait of Hormuz fully reopened, meaning 130 ships a day passing through there. That's when you'll see oil prices start to come down. That's the center of gravity right now. So in order to get Iran back to the table, to frankly get us back to where we were before the war started, the Trump administration is putting a blockade on Iranian ports, kind of crippling that Iranian economy. Maybe that'll get Iran back. I'd say that's months away at best right now.
0: I want to also get your just perspective, because there is another vacancy in Army leadership now that we've been, obviously been covering, the Army Secretary Dan Driscoll resigning. And in light of this, there's new CNN reporting from multiple sources, Admiral, that are raising alarm about the focus and priorities of the defense secretary. They saying that he's focused more on culture wars and pushing his image of the American warfighter than adapting to the realities of the modern battlefield. And senior U.S. military officials, according to the CNN reporting, have privately acknowledged they have felt that they've come under what could be described as political pressure under Hegseth and voiced concern about his efforts to push out so many uniformed and civilian leaders. What does this inside turmoil like this do to the U.S. fighting force?
2: It's a massive distraction at the very top of the chain of command, Kate. And think about the Army as though it were a corporation like Walmart. It's got 1.2 million people in it, a budget of $200 billion, and over the last 4 or 5 months, it's lost the entire C-suite. The Secretary of the Army, the Chief of Staff of the Army, the Vice Number 2 Chief of Staff of the Army, the Head of Training and Innovation, and the Head of all U.S. Army warfighters in Europe. That's a huge, sudden gap at the top of the corporation. Now, the individual foot soldiers sort of hear that as distant thunder, but at the top, where the chain of command runs from the president to the secretary of defense and down to those combatant commanders, this creates a great deal of turmoil, and it's a department of the Army that feels like it's drifting right now.
0: It has not been described to me in that way as extremely helpful in trying to understand what this means from the outside looking in. Admiral, it's always good to see you. Thank you so much. Sarah.
3: All right. Thank you, Kate. This morning, three incumbent Democrats in Massachusetts, all in their 70s and 80s, have defeated primary challenges for much younger candidates. Now, here is a look at the vote board for longtime Senator Ed Markey. He defended Congressman Seth Moulton by nearly 30 points. Massachusetts Representative Stephen Lynch and Richard Neal also survived primary challenges, their victories coming after calls for generational change within the Democratic Party. Joining us now is White House correspondent for Semaphore, Shelby Talcott. Also with us, the co-author of Politico's Playbook, Adam Wren. It is good to have you two big minds on the show this morning. Shelby, to you first. You hear all this talk that voters want younger candidates. We hear that over and over again. They want them to be able to tackle today's issues. And yet, look what happened in Massachusetts, where you have an establishment candidate, for example, who's been in Congress for 50 years, and Ed Markey, and his challenger was 47 years old. They have very similar ideas about how they want to see the country go forward. But it was Markey that came out a huge winner in this. Is there anything that Democrats should be reading into this at all?
4: Well, I think, first of all, one of the things this means is that it's not a cut and dry across the board, right? And we're seeing that broadly within the Democratic Party. You're seeing progressives get elected in some areas. You're seeing more moderates get elected for some areas. So there's still this conversation that's happening within the Democratic Party, particularly with the voters, about what exactly they're looking for. And one thing that was really interesting was Markey. It is a win for the progressive base, but at the same time, it's not a win for those who are looking for generational change. And so despite his age, he was able to vote to run on this argument that he is going to be the general change. Another candidate in Massachusetts was able to run successfully off of a Biden and Harris endorsement, which was really notable to me too. And so I think it just means that there's still conversations to be had about what exactly it is that voters are looking for. And the answer might be that it really depends on the area in which you're running.
3: That is probably the best answer, because that is what we've been seeing play out across different states. Adam, I got to ask you about this, where election officials in several states are telling the Trump administration they simply cannot comply in time with new mail-in voting rules. And this is happening after a USPS whistleblower says that the new mail ballot verification system could be a huge problem and could end up causing mass voter disenfranchisement. How much do you think that Trump's sort of meddling with mail-in voting, which he uses himself, is going to play on voters' minds when it comes to the midterms, which are just a couple of months away?
5: Yeah, Sarah, as we've documented in our newly relaunched Playbook newsletter this week, you know, this is a significant issue going into the midterms. If you pull back the camera, we've seen President Trump and his political allies spend, you know, much of the last 2 years looking to move the election in their direction on the margins, whether that's redistricting in states throughout the country or whether it's this particular mail-in voting issue. And so they are doing everything they can to sort of, you know, work the rules, work the refs, and move this into more friendlier territory. And, you know, this is going to be an issue that Democrats in battleground states like Alyssa Slotkin in Michigan are going to be talking a lot about. And they're already doing tabletop exercises of what happens if, you know, the chain of custody on ballots is broken on election day. And look, we're just roughly about 22 days out from early voting in a state like Michigan. And so, you know, all this is going to come into play and make a significant difference.
3: Yeah, in the state of Washington, that's how they vote. Everybody votes by mail. It is a huge, huge issue for voters. Shelby, to you, let's turn to some of your reporting at the White House. You were reporting that Trump's inner circle is shrinking. What are you learning about how this White House is operating right now? Who's in his ear?
4: So one of the most interesting things about this administration is that the president has always had a very small sort of inner circle, walk-in, people with walk-in privileges of the Oval Office, people who the president truly trusts. And that circle is shrinking, right? White House Press Secretary Karoline Leavitt has departed. James Braid has departed. James Blair has departed. And some of them are still working on the outside. And that was sort of the counter argument that I heard from some administration officials, that the president is still going to be able to pick up the phone and call these people. But at the same time, it's really interesting because another administration described a feeling of sort of a consolidation of power among the existing players. And essentially, that just means that there are less people who have the president's true trust in this administration. And that comes, of course, just months before the midterms, as we are dealing with this trade war with Canada, as we're dealing with the ongoing conflict in the Middle East. So I think it really is important to understand the dynamics of the West Wing 2 years into the president's last term in office.
3: Shelby Calcott, Adam Wren, it's really good to have both of you. Thank you so much. I do appreciate it. Kate, we'll be here in just a second. Thank you, guys.
0: A former congressman swarmed by federal agents inside an airport terminal. What they were looking for, how this played out. And going to college, more expensive than ever. It has people wondering, is it still worth it? We have new data just in on that.

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1: On our radar for you, a police officer in Pennsylvania charged now with voluntary manslaughter in connection with the fatal shooting of a college student. It happened a couple of weeks ago. 22-year-old student showed up to the wrong house late at night. He was there waiting for friends. Someone called 911, believing the student was trying to break in. When 58-year-old officer Sean Farrell got to the scene, he pulled out his gun and commanded the student to put his hands up. Now, there's some body camera footage showing the victim complying, but he was shot anyway. Investigators say the officers had many more things he could have done, including less than lethal options that he could have resorted to. Now he is charged with manslaughter. New video now showing a semi truck crashing into an overpass barrier in Cincinnati. Good grief. And dangling over the interstate there. Terrifying. The driver failed to navigate a turn, sending the truck slamming into that barrier. The Ohio Department of Transportation said two people were injured, but they are expected to be okay at this hour. All right, new video shows the moment federal agents confront former Congressman Eric Swalwell at a San Francisco International Airport. You see him there. I think he's in the suit. All right. It was obtained by our affiliate. He is wearing that sort of black hoodie and zip up. It happened 2 weeks ago. Swalwell appears to hand over his phone, and then you see agents in a restricted area. The FBI also reportedly seized his laptop. This all happened the day before agents searched his D.C. home. Sources telling our affiliate that the criminal investigation is related to a broader allegation of sexual assault against Swalwell. More details on that ahead. A new hour of CNN News Central starts right now. All right, this just happened. Tiger Woods is back in court just moments ago. The golf legend reaching a plea deal in his Florida DUI case. We'll take you inside court. And moments from now, the jury in the Lindsey Clancy trial returning for day five of deliberations after telling the judge they were deadlocked. Could the mother accused of killing her children be headed for a mistrial? Plus, a twist on a trend. Democratic voters say they're hungry for younger candidates. So explain this. An 80-year-old incumbent just won his primary by running as the more progressive choice. What it could mean for the midterms. John Berman is out today. I'm Sarah Seidman with Kate Baldwin. This is CNN News Central.
2: Breaking news from just moments ago. We watched Tiger Woods, the golf legend, in court and changing his plea. Woods reached a plea deal on a lesser charge after his arrest in March for driving under the influence following that rollover crash we'd reported on near his home in Florida. Back in court today with a big change. CNN's Randy Kaye was inside the courtroom. She's now outside to tell us more about what happened in there.
3: Good morning, Kate. I was in court seated a few feet behind Tiger Woods. And as soon as the judge came in, he said to him, I understand we have an agreement. And they certainly did. On the charge of DUI, driving under the influence, that charge was lowered to willful, reckless driving. And in that agreement, he will lose his license for 5 years and also pay a $1,000 fine. On the other charge for not agreeing to take a urinalysis test so they could see what kind of medications or drugs were in his system during that incident, that charge he got a $500 fine for and another five-year license suspension. Now, those license suspensions, according to the judge, will run concurrently. The judge said to him, if you drive, you will be put right back in jail for the public's safety. Tiger Woods was then fingerprinted, and he sat there and spoke with his lawyer for a bit, and then also with his girlfriend, Vanessa Trump, who was accompanying him in court and also sat just behind him. Of course, this all goes back to that March incident where he had that rollover crash. He was driving his Land Rover and driving behind a pickup truck that was pulling a trailer. He ended up clipping the trailer, rolled over, flipped his car. He was pinned to the ground, had to climb out the passenger side of his Land Rover. He pled not guilty at first, and now we have an agreement. Now, we're expecting to hear from the prosecutors in just about 25 minutes or so. So we'll get more information, Kate, and hopefully a copy of this agreement as well.
2: Randy, from what we could see from the video from court, very little emotion expressed by Tiger Woods throughout. What did you see?
3: Yeah, he didn't say much. He looked relieved, I guess, if you want to call it that. He was actually smiling and joking a little bit with his lawyer before the proceedings started. He was very, very serious in his answers to the judge. He asked him if he understood what was happening and the procedure. He said yes. He said that he asked him about the advice from his counsel and if he was in agreement with that. He said yes. But he did not have much to say and certainly did not show much emotion, Kate.
4: All right, let's see what maybe said now outside of court. It's good to see you, Randy. So glad you're there. Thank you so much. Sarah?
1: And the breaking news this hour, we're standing by for the jury to begin deliberating for a fifth day in Lindsey Clancy's murder trial. Her attorneys argue she should not be held criminally responsible for fatally strangling her three children. The jury has now spent about 23 hours weighing the evidence without being able to reach a verdict. CNN's Jean Casares is outside the court. They have told the judge that they are deadlocked, but the judge yesterday had said, please try again. Is that what you're expecting to happen today as well?
5: We will see. Keith Reddington, the defense attorney, just walked into the courtroom and he

0: McGinn. We'll see what happens after that, because yesterday, when, just as you said, Sarah, when the judge said very informally, go back there, keep deliberating, they did. And they did for the vast majority of the day. They asked to leave early, though. 3:30 in the afternoon is when they left. And our producer in the courtroom saw one juror wringing their hands, another juror wiping their eyes. But today is a new day. But here is what we need to look for today, because in Massachusetts, and all jurisdictions have this, but in Massachusetts, it's called the Tui-Rodriguez charge, based on two precedent-setting cases in Massachusetts. And it's where the judge formally reads to them about continuing to deliberate. Hold your thoughts, have your opinions, but be open to what other jurors are saying to you in that deliberation room. So that would be on camera. We would be able to watch that if it happens. Now, will there be another note that comes from the jury today, one way or the other? Will they just keep deliberating? If they just want to keep deliberating, potentially nothing will be done. The judge will just allow them to do what they are doing at this point. But today could be a very pivotal day in this case.
1: Absolutely could be, since they have told the judge that they are deadlocked. If there is a mistrial, and that is the outcome here, what happens to the case? What happens with Lindsey Clancy?
0: Right, because obviously if there's a mistrial, then there's a question, what's going to happen next? Well, the prosecutor most likely would stand up and say, Your Honor, we have an intent to retry this case, or Your Honor, we choose not to ever retry this case again. Now, normally it's informal. So then normally they say that they want to retry the case. But then they also say, Your Honor, we ask that the defendant, Lindsey Clancy, be held in custody, continue to have no bail. And this is a no bail case. And remember, this is a triple murder case. So she has been in custody, even though she's at a mental hospital. So conceivably, she would stay where she is. And then in a formal nature, some weeks down the line, the district attorney of this county makes the final decision if, in fact, there will be that retrial.
1: Jean Casares, great reporting from you from Plymouth, Massachusetts, throughout this trial. Thank you so much this morning. Kate?
2: Let's talk more about this as they're about to be getting underway. Former prosecutor and trial attorney Margaret McLean joining us now, host of The Margaret McLean Show on YouTube. Thanks for being here. The fact that the jury didn't ask any additional questions yesterday afternoon after they had been sent back by the judge to continue deliberating, I don't know, everyone's trying to read into every, blink, wink, and nod at this point. But does that indicate anything to you?
3: It really doesn't. You can never predict what a jury will do. I just think this deadlock was predictable from the beginning because of the trial's sheer density and high emotional stakes here. And as Judge Sullivan noted in open court yesterday, this is grueling with 80 witnesses and 300 exhibits. And I think the jury is debating first-degree murder, second-degree murder, possibly did Lindsey Clancy know that what she was doing was wrong when she committed the acts that she admits to? Did she really hear command hallucination voices? I have a feeling this jury is bitterly divided. And what's interesting is under Massachusetts procedural law, a judge can only force a deadlocked jury back into the room twice. So we haven't had the official dynamite charge or Tui-Rodriguez yet. But if they return back to court, I'm certain that Judge Sullivan will give them that charge. And then if they come to go back in, and what it means, go back in, deliberate. I actually served on, believe it or not, as a lawyer, I served on a Massachusetts jury, and we were hopelessly divided. So the judge gave us this instruction twice, and we were actually able to resolve our differences, and we returned with a unanimous verdict. So it can happen.
2: Margaret, that's pretty fascinating, because so you have additional unique perspective on this, kind of just what happens kind of inside a jury deliberation when they're deadlocked, the judge sends you back in. What's that conversation like?
3: Well, we were divided because it was around 2008 and it was the banking crisis. And so we were divided, believe it or not, over political lines. And two people were in the minority and then the rest of us were in the majority. And we just went around and around. And, we had arguments. There was yelling. I didn't yell, but there was yelling going back and forth. And ultimately, the jury

0: poor person was excellent and was able to really, I think, get people together, consider each other's opinions, why they felt the way they felt. And I think that's likely happening here, because in this case, the jury poor person, she's a bit older and wiser, as they would say. And I she was a very attentive listener. She took great notes. So hopefully she's able to get the jury to agree. And I think, again, though, it might be this case is so unique in that people, it's a gut check at this point. I think they've gone through all the exhibits. They'd heard the medical testimony. But they're really thinking about these beautiful young children, the victims here. And I think they're divided there because, you know, justice for the children, yet it's a big question on mental health.
1: Yeah, and what postpartum psychosis is not the responsibility of care. I mean, there is so much conversation around all of this. And again, three babies were murdered here in all of this. If a mistrial is declared, do you think the prosecutor does try to retry this? You know, when you take into how just all of the attention around this trial.
0: Well, this is happening in my county, Plymouth County, and absolutely, District Attorney Tim Cruz will try it again. There's no question in my mind. And remember, you know, I was a former prosecutor, and we looked at things. We look at justice for the victims. And in this case, they are standing up for the justice for those three beautiful children, and they will 100% try it again, especially if we have a divided jury now.
1: Yeah, what we're looking at right now is this is getting underway right now. The judge speaking, you see, as we have seen over and over again, Lindsey Clancy is seated there, and we are waiting to see what happens now. Let's listen in, actually. Stick with me, Margaret.
2: Editorial comment. And so, counsel, can I see it sidebar?
1: All right. Looks like we're going to sidebar, which seems to be always what I have. I do have famously horrible luck when I try to jump into a trial, into a courtroom. This is what can happen is that they go to sidebar. Regardless, for everyone at home, remind them what this Ivan Rodriguez described it as, the dynamite charge. And it's the Tui Rodriguez charge, that tell people what they're going to need to know about this if this is the next going to have to be a move that the judge goes to.
0: Yeah, absolutely. So under Massachusetts law, what the judge does is he will give the jury what they call a Tui Rodriguez instruction, the dynamite charge, as you mentioned. And this instruction admonishes the jury that they are the best panel suited to decide this case. And it specifically asks jurors in the minority to consider whether their position is reasonable if the majority sees it differently, and of course, vice versa. But they stress, or the judge will stress, no one should surrender an honest conviction. So go back, listen to each other, talk about it some more. But you know, in my opinion, they're stuck on that 18-minute, that small, short timeline when Lindsey Clancy heard those voices. Were they real? We have conflicting testimony here of experts. We have the Commonwealth's experts, and then, of course, the renowned Dr. Resnick for the defense. So I think it's something that, I mean, I see it in my own show. People are divided, and it's been divided since the very beginning. And those who have favored a guilty verdict in the case have stuck to their guns, and they're still looking for guilty. So I have a feeling we have some holdouts that may not budge here.
1: Mm. Margaret, thanks so much for walking through that with us. We're going to be watching and waiting to see what happens in court as it is underway. We're also keeping an eye on much more news ahead, including new video showing the heart-stopping moment. A woman and two children narrowly escape the wall of water rushing in during the catastrophic Nepal floods. The latest also on the race to rescue hundreds of people still believed to be trapped in tunnels. And the CDC says the agency is not counting two recent measles-related deaths in their national numbers. We will explain why. And Tropical Storm Edouard makes landfall, weakening now, but the threat still not over, with tens of thousands of people now under flood watch. What to expect today?

0: November 12th on CNN and next day on the CNN app.
1: Voters consistently say they want younger congresspeople, but they did quite the opposite in Massachusetts. Three incumbent Democrats in Massachusetts are proving they've got staying power. Key among them, Senator Ed Markey, the 80-year-old with 50 years in Congress, beat his 47-year-old opponent, Congressman Seth Moulton. CNN's Arlette Sines is in Massachusetts. Arlette, that wasn't the only race. There were several where the incumbent kept it.
2: Yeah, there were, Sarah. In Massachusetts, Democrats in the Senate primary said that progressive support mattered more than concerns over age as they lifted Senator Ed Markey to victory in the primary. Markey successfully fended off this challenge from Congressman Seth Moulton, a 47-year-old who had really made generational change the key centerpiece of his campaign. It's a bit of an inverse situation, though, than the races that we've seen play out nationwide, when it's typically been younger, progressive challengers to these incumbents. But in this contest, Markey was the one who carried the progressive mantle. The issue of transgender rights also played out in this campaign as Markey tried to make that a centerpiece following critical remarks from Moulton about the participation of transgender children in girls and boys sports. But as Markey celebrated with his supporters last night, he talked about how this victory was a success for the progressive movement and for young people. Take a listen.
3: Because tonight is a testament to the power of the progressive movement. Yeah! It is a progressive movement fueled by young people demanding more from their leaders. And it's your voices that are the ones we need to hear right now.
2: Now, two other Massachusetts Democratic incumbents in House races who are in their 70s themselves, they also succeeded in their primary despite facing challenges from younger progressive candidates. And then in that race to replace Seth Moulton in a U.S. House district here in Massachusetts, Dan Coe, a former White House official under former President Joe Biden, successfully won his primary. Coe is one of the few candidates who has actually featured the former president in his campaign advertisements this midterm cycle. But the biggest takeaway here is Markey's success in this race. Back in 2020, he had faced a challenge from a younger challenger. And once again, he was able to fend off that challenge as he's tried to argue that progressive policies are the answer in Washington. Sarah.
1: Arlette Sines, thank you so much for your reporting there from Somerville, Massachusetts. Kate.
4: Parts of Texas on flood watch this morning after Edward made landfall yesterday with heavy rain, big winds gusting up to 70 miles per hour. Let's get to Derek Van Dam for much more on this, because the threat not over yet. Derek.
5: No longer a wind threat, but more of a heavy rain threat, like you mentioned. This is creating excessive rainfall in some specific counties, particularly into Polk, Hardin, and Tyler counties. We're talking northeast of Houston. So what it is not is the wind threat. I'm showing you this just because the wind gusts that we're picking up here are generally between 20 to 35 miles per hour. There's a couple higher gusts on the northern side of the storm. But what I really want to hone in on are these tropical type features that are kind of pulling in moisture from the northern Gulf and feeding in bands of rain, repeated bands of rain over the same locations. That's why National Weather Service has this catastrophic flash flood emergency tag. That is the highest level of flood threat that they that they can actually tag onto this particular instance. And that is for these locations northeast of Houston. And the reason being is that the radar estimated totals here have exceeded 20 inches. I mean, that's incredible amounts of rain since the beginning of this system as it moved on in. And some of those impressive rainfall totals extend all the way to the coastline right where Edward made landfall. That's why we have a level 3 of 4 that is for excessive rain leading to flash flooding. There's still additional rain to come. Again, this is northeast of Houston. These areas sparsely populated, but still about 100,000 people live in those areas. Let's talk about what's happening across the northeast, because this is another major story that we're following. Severe weather threat, large hail, few tornadoes possible today across northern New England, all the way into the mid-Atlantic. And here comes these storms racing from the Canadian border into northern New England and portions of Pennsylvania. I mean, we have active severe thunderstorm warnings right now. Here's one impacting Jefferson County. Heads up, Brockway, Reynoldsville, Warsaw. These areas will be struck by some powerful winds, frequent lightning, and perhaps some large hail as well. This is mainly a wind threat today, but notice the areas that this encompasses. Baltimore, parts of the I-95 corridor. We do have a chance of stronger winds here for places like D.C. and Philadelphia as well, as these storms kind of evolve over the next 24 to 36 hours. Kate, active stretch of weather across the Northeast and throughout eastern Texas.
4: I mean, all summer. It's been such a wild, wild summer, Derek. One after another. Thank God for you, because keeping track of it. Really appreciate it, Derek. All right, coming up for us, there's new CNN reporting coming in this morning on the growing concerns being heard inside the Pentagon. Sources saying that Secretary Hegseth is too fixated on culture wars, and it's coming at the cost of modernizing the military. And we are just minutes away from the opening bell on Wall Street. I'm going to give you a live look of morning market futures, where they stand right now. Mixed at the moment, investors are keeping a close eye, of course, on global energy markets. Gas prices continue to climb, with the national average over $4.12 a gallon. Tensions escalating yet again between the U.S. and Iran after the countries traded another round of strikes overnight.

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1: This morning, police in Nepal are collecting blood samples from survivors as officials try and identify the countless bodies that are being recovered after the catastrophic flood there. The death toll in Nepal is now more than 1,100 people. For some, surviving it came down to a harrowing matter of seconds. Look at this. Here you see this woman. You see her there fall and then grab her two children as she barely escapes with them, the water rushing in right behind her. Some families are still hoping against all odds that their loved ones have similar survival stories. But the stark reality this morning, search and rescue teams are looking still for some 4,500 people still missing 7 days on. And some video there of the aftermath of this flooding as we get into these hard hit areas. Joining us now is Gaurav Kher, who is searching for his brother. He has made it to Nepal. I spoke to you earlier in the week when you were in India and you were beside yourself trying to just get some information. Have you learned anything new about your brother now that you have traveled to Nepal?
2: Yeah, thanks for getting me again, CNN. Well, I landed yesterday night in Kathmandu. And this morning, I've been trying to get into the news of getting some leads for my brother Vivek Srivastava from the Indian Embassy in Nepal as well as U.S. Embassy in Nepal. So, fortunately, I got the comments, and it was a welcome note from both the embassies. The Indian Embassy, as in case related to their role in this scenario, as Vivek is a U.S. national, still they are meeting an Indian national in sending mental support to make any effort across the border or the border region which has been impacted at a large scale. And coming up to the U.S. Embassy, this is a case of very disappointment which I want to put out at CNN itself. And I have been tweeting since the morning that I've been the counselor, I've called in the Beijing Embassy, U.S. Embassy in Beijing also. And I had a telephonic conversation and I met the counselor here at the U.S. Embassy in Kathmandu as well. But the point is, they hardly have any information for missing U.S. nationals in the area. They're giving up assurance that that's so far. Now the relief measures are also landing here in Kathmandu. I can see the latest tweet from the CBS and the news and all. And they are coming up with sound sensors and they are coming up with thermal sensors and all. But this could have been on day two and day three for their own nationals, for the rescuing of the people largely within the border or across the China. And still, they are keeping their fingers crossed and they are just assuring the relatives like me who are coming all across from India or maybe they flying from U.S. in search or getting in a hope for something there.
1: Yeah, Gaurav, we were having a little bit of difficult time hearing you, but we did get your message that you were there, that you have been contacted and contacted the embassies there as you continue to look for your brother and hope that you will find him there alive as authorities are using all sorts of things like thermal imagery to try and find people. CNN's Anderson Cooper was able to visit one of the hardest hit areas in Nepal to see how they're recovering, and he spoke to a bus driver who saved dozens of children. Here's what he found.
3: It's been 1 week since disaster struck, and in Trisuli, this is the end of the road. Once a bustling market, now soggy and cement-soaked, it looks like a wasteland. The river's running fast, the water's still high, residents and visitors stand and stare.
4: This water source has been a life for people living here. And by that, I mean, they've been living here for generations and generations.
5: Looking at the water today, does it look different to you?
4: Yes, it does.
5: In what way?
4: It makes me sad. It makes me sad and emotional as well, because this is one of the sacred water resources that we have. You know, when you mourn for somebody in your family once they have died, people go up across this river and then they do all the rituals over there. So this is kind of like a holy river for us.
3: Buddhist monks came from Kathmandu to pray and offer blessings. Traffic snarls on broken roads. The jackknife truck is hardly noticed. A local school bus driver, Chiring Tamang, saved the lives of some 50 children, picking them up just before their school was destroyed and crossing a bridge before it was washed away.
6: After 2 minutes of me crossing the bridge, the flood came on my side. Kids started screaming after seeing the flood. They were shouting. One kid fainted inside the bus. They were asking me to drive faster. On the road, there were people running like ants to save their lives. After I drove near the uphill, I could see the flood is already ahead of me. I reached a higher location and I felt safe with the kids. I took a long breath and then I continued my duty of dropping the kids, came back and parked the bus at the police station.
3: I asked him what it feels like to be a hero.
6: It's a sad time for me. I have lost my nephew. She was working in the same school. I'm very sad that my nephew is dead. My nephew called me before I crossed the bridge. This was right after I informed the principal regarding the flood. He told me, "Uncle, where are you? There's flood coming in the river." He was a helper at the school. He informed me to not go to the school. He lives in the same school with his family. He has a daughter, and his wife is disabled. They are safe now. They have nothing left, as my nephew was my only breadwinner of the family.
3: Later, he showed us a photo of his nephew. His name was Tridham Lama. There are many heroes here, but even they have heavy hearts. Anderson Cooper, CNN, Trisuli.
1: Those images, so hard to keep in mind what is happening there in Nepal. Coming up, in an unconventional move, the CDC says they're not going to count two reported deaths related to measles in Pennsylvania. They explain why ahead. And new reporting this morning on the Pentagon's priorities, the mounting concerns over Defense Secretary Pete Hegseth's fixation on culture wars. Those stories and more.

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1: There's new CNN reporting in today on growing concerns about Defense Secretary Pete Hegseth's priorities within the Pentagon. Sources say that Hegseth is damaging the Army's efforts to modernize with what people inside view as his focus on culture war issues, and also what we've seen recently of him pushing out uniformed and civilian leaders who aren't aligning with that vision. It comes as the military faces another leadership void after Army Secretary Dan Driscoll resigned this week after months of tension with Secretary Hegseth. CNN's Haley Britsky has the new reporting on this. She's joining us right now. Haley, tell us more about what you have learned.
2: Yeah, Kate. So Secretary Driscoll, as you just mentioned, who submitted his resignation, brought up some of these concerns in his resignation to the administration, saying a source familiar saying that he raised concerns about the Army's ability to modernize, so adapting to the modern battlefield, and specifically concerns with Hegseth's blocking of those efforts by firing generals who were responsible for them. So sources pointed to firings of Army Chief of Staff General Randy George earlier this year, as well as a general officer in Europe, highly respected General Christopher Donahue, and another general who was down in Texas, General David Hodney, all three whose sources said were very instrumental in this push for the Army to adapt technologically, to adapt their approach to the battlefield. And so Driscoll clearly being frustrated by Hegseth sort of pushing these leaders out who were very responsible for this. And a former senior Army official told me, Kate, that when you fire these guys for arbitrary reasons, it creates confusion and a void. The Army is enduring turbulence right now. So sources saying that Hegseth, while he may have been interested in modernization and transformation, that he, when he speaks, he primarily focuses on these culture war issues. We've heard him say time and time again, going after the Biden administration for, perceived wokeism in the military, things like gender identity. He frequently comments about, quote, dudes in dresses. And so sources just saying that while he may have been signing memos saying to prioritize these issues, when it comes to what the Secretary of Defense is saying, they're not seeing that that same prioritization. So the Pentagon obviously pushing back on this, saying Secretary Hegseth has slashed bureaucracy, unleashed innovation. But clearly it's a concern for sources in and out of the Pentagon, Kate.
1: Yeah. Haley, thank you for bringing your reporting to us. I really appreciate it. Sarah?
3: All right. Thank you so much, Kate. This morning, new controversy over the measles outbreak. The CDC said it is not counting two deaths in Pennsylvania as deaths related to measles, despite state health officials linking both deaths to the virus. The decision raising new questions about how the federal government is tracking the outbreak this year. CNN medical correspondent Meg Terrell is here. What is going on here? I remember this battle during COVID where the administration would say, well, those aren't really the numbers, but they never did this, where they refused to take the numbers from a state.
4: This is a new frontier here, but some of those same questions are coming up over, did an infectious disease cause a death? And there are a lot of charges that this kind of language is sort of an anti-vaccine move to try to cast doubt on public health establishment, whether a disease is really that dangerous. And right now, of course, we're talking about measles, which we know is really dangerous. So in Pennsylvania, there is a growing outbreak that's approaching 500 cases, 87 hospitalizations. And the thing under debate is these two deaths that the Pennsylvania Department of Health announced last week. Now, Governor Shapiro, a Democrat, was at the press conference with the state health commissioner when they announced these deaths, and they called them measles-associated deaths. And then when he took the podium, he also said he'd spoken with RFK Jr. that day, and he called him out for what he said was spreading misinformation. He said there's real-life consequences to scaring people and not relying on actual doctors and actual medical professionals to provide unbiased information. And so then you saw the next day, RFK Jr. shooting back on social media. And there had been this sort of back and forth from the local coroner in Lancaster County, where this is centered, who originally said he didn't have any records of measles deaths, and then questioned whether the death was actually caused by measles. This wasn't an infant. It's a tragic situation. And the secretary saying the announcement appears to have been premature, and the deaths may even have been altogether fabricated by one of the governor's hopeful staffers. So then the question is, what does the CDC do? It updates its numbers on measles every week. When we got the update, we got an asterisk in the deaths column. We, of course, had those three measles deaths last year in Texas and New Mexico. The CDC essentially saying it needs to review additional information regarding the circumstances and causes of death. Now, we've, of course, been in touch with the Pennsylvania Department of Health, who says they've given all of the required information about these deaths to the CDC. And all of this puts the spotlight on the new CDC director, Dr. Eric Schwartz, who's only been in this job for a few weeks at this point, and our reporting this week says that she was involved in that decision, in fact, made the decision to at least delay the posting of these deaths. So people are looking at this as her first real test of how do you navigate Health Secretary RFK Jr. and the public health world.
3: How unusual is a dispute like this? I don't think in my memory I can remember one quite like this exactly.
4: Yeah, experts across the board tell us this is unprecedented. CDC's role has been to essentially aggregate data that come from the state and local health departments. They put that on their website. They trust the state and local health departments that their data are accurate. One person said they're now being a data editorializer, and this is really changing potentially the trust in CDC amid a time when we have measles cases at a 35-year high. And just to remind folks, amid this debate over whether this death was caused by measles or not, measles we've known about for centuries has a death rate of 1 to 3 per 1,000 cases. We're at almost 3,000 cases.
3: So the numbers would make actual sense statistically. It is so difficult going through this because ultimately two people are dead because of the measles. Thank you so much, Meg Torelli. Appreciate it. All right. Back to school sticker shock. More than more colleges are now charging $100,000 or more. Students, what are they thinking about that? Is it still worth it? And a blast from the past, MapQuest, the popular navigation system from the early 2000s, making a big comeback. Why now? That's ahead.

0: New season premieres September 12th on CNN.
1: There's new data out on the cost of college today showing, once again, higher education is getting more expensive. The Princeton Review shows that now more than a dozen schools cost six figures a year, and more families are turning to financial aid to help cover it all. CNN's David Goldman is taking a look at this. I feel like it's just going to be depressing news, but please, David, enlighten us. What is this showing?
2: Yeah, 15 schools over $100,000. It's really mind-boggling, and it's upsetting, I'm sure, to a lot of parents like me who are thinking about sending their kids to college and wondering how they're going to afford all of this. You can take a look now at the colleges that the Princeton Review said are more than $100,000 a year now. The amazing thing is that 98% of people that were surveyed by the Princeton Review still believe that college is worth it. And that, I think, is really, really important because college really can be worth it to a lot of folks. You know, one of the things that we are looking at when we're thinking about college costs is comparing it to the cost of everything else. And college costs have really exploded higher, more than 900% over the past 40 years. The price of everything else over the past 40 years has gone up 241%. So it really is stunning. But here's the thing, that if you go to college, then it really does open the door to higher pay. And, you know, the New York Fed has done an analysis of this, and they said that the average college graduate, the median college graduate makes $80,000 a year compared to $47,000 a year for someone who just has a high school diploma. So it might not be right for everyone. It might not be affordable for everyone. And that's the key. But if it is, well, college might be a really good option for some people.
3: Is there an idea that families are looking for other ways to maneuver and have their children learn, perhaps going to different schools? Because this is what, some a dozen plus schools that are now at 100,000 mark?
2: That's right. Well, it's not just 4 years of college anymore. I mean, I think a lot of people are looking at trade schools, right? How do you bypass this AI revolution that we have that is taking over so many jobs, we think? Well, one way to do it, AI can't become a plumber. It can't, you know, become an electrician. Both of those are in huge demand because of AI, because we want to build all these data centers. Can't get enough electricians and plumbers. That might be a real option for a lot of people, and they pay pretty well, too.
3: And they certainly do.
1: That's what we've been hearing. David Goldman, it's great to see you. Man, the concept of what I will be paying for two tuitions coming up is
3: terrifying.
1: Yeah, let's just keep working.
3: I think, yes. What is retirement exactly?
1: Right.
3: I don't know.
1: Again, but this gets at the...
3: It gets at the heart.
1: Why is it? Why does it need to be so expensive? Why must it be so expensive rather than looking at ways of how to pay for it again?
3: That is what a lot of parents, including you, are looking at going forward. We'll see if they fix it someday. All right, CNN News Central Sit Room is up next.
1: We've got all the stuff.

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1: Happening now, retaliation warning as the U.S. and Iran trade strikes. President Trump is vowing to hit again at a much harder and higher level. And gas diplomacy, the energy secretary arrives in Venezuela to seal a deal giving the U.S. a bigger stake in Venezuela's oil reserves. When will it pay off for drivers at the pump?
2: Plus, plea deal. Tiger Woods reaches an agreement after being accused of driving under the influence during a rollover crash in Florida. The punishment he was just handed in court. And disappearing guidance? The CDC's fall vaccine campaign has now gone silent. What you need to know to protect yourself for this year's cold and flu season. Welcome to our viewers here in the United States and around the world. I'm Wolf Blitzer with Pamela Brown, and you're in the Situation Room. Happening now, Iran says a U.S. strike sprays a wedding celebration with deadly shrapnel. This is the chaos inside that wedding reception. Iran says at least four people were killed, including a four-year-old child. CNN has reached out to the U.S. military's Central Command for comment on Iran's accusation, but it has long made clear that the U.S. military does not target civilians. The U.S. military also says its strikes across the country were responding to Iran's recent attacks on U.S. troops in the region and commercial shipping in the Strait of Hormuz. Iran quickly defied President Trump's warning to not retaliate and launched ballistic missile attacks on Jordan, as well as we see here Jordan saying it intercepted 10 missiles from Iran and another three fell in remote areas. Kuwait and Bahrain say they intercepted drone attacks from Iran. CNN's Kevin Liptak is joining us right now from the White House. What are you hearing, Kevin, this morning from the administration?
3: Well, President Trump certainly does not sound like a man in a hurry to get this conflict over with, despite the spike in oil prices and despite concerns from many of his Republican allies that this could hurt them in the midterm elections. You know, this latest round of tensions began on Sunday when the U.S. attacked Iranian positions on Larak Island that it said were preparing to launch mines into the Strait of Hormuz. That prompted Iranian retaliation, which prompted U.S. retaliation, which prompted Iranian retaliation, back to this familiar pattern of back and forth strikes that has drawn in almost every country in the region that houses those tens of thousands of U.S. troops. Now, President Trump wrote on Truth Social that he is not trying to get the Iranians back to the negotiating table. He says instead that, quote, I like our position now much better, with almost total control of the Hormuz Strait and their economy totally collapsing. The president said they are just playing out the inevitable. When are the Iranian people going to rise up and fight? Now, that last bit, calling on the Iranians to overthrow the regime, is almost exactly his message on the night this war began, and there's no signs yet that the regime has lost its strength in any way. Remember, just last week, the administration signaled that it was moving away from a military strategy and more towards an economic strategy to try and choke off the regime. Scott Bessent, the Treasury Secretary, saying back then that sanctions on Iran's largest trading partners would mean that there would, quote, be not a need to go back to large-scale kinetic restart. He said yesterday the plan was to, quote, economically asphyxiate the regime. So far, there's no evidence that Iran's trading partners are immediately cutting off their ties. Just yesterday, the Russian President Vladimir Putin meeting with Iran's president and vowing continued economic support.

0: on supply issues. And we heard from one mother who traveled to Thailand to be reunited with her daughter, who is a crew member.
1: There was a time where, you know, the morale was low, and I said, what can I do? You know, what can I do? She said, just tell me old stories. And to be able to share stories and laugh and photographs, to take that walk down memory lane was really nice. It was really nice. I just can't wait to see her smile. I can't wait to hear mom. I know that's the first thing she's going to say. I can't wait to hear her say mom.
0: And I've been in touch with some of the sailors and crew members on board, and they tell me they're very happy to be on land right now. And as you see here in this video, I did spend some time aboard the Lincoln Carrier Group in the Arabian Sea, where it took part in the U.S. blockade of Iranian ships and also launched missions. And I saw the remarkable work and sacrifice of these men and women. Lincoln is headed back to Southern California once it leaves Thailand, where it will complete one of the longest deployments in U.S. Navy history.
2: Also happening now, parts of Texas on alert for flooding bad situation out there continues. We're talking about Tropical Depression Edward. It's bringing drenching downpours and powerful wind gusts, and it made landfall on the Texas-Louisiana border just yesterday afternoon. Also happening now, Pamela.
0: Jurors in the Lindsey Clancy murder trial are back in court for the fifth day of deliberations. Yesterday, the judge sent the jury back for more deliberations. Basically, this happened after the jury came to the judge and said that it was deadlocked. So right now, they're deliberating. We're trying to find out if there's any developments. We do have a CNN producer inside the courtroom who had described the jurors as solemn and straight-faced. So here's what else we learned.
3: I know that this was a long trial, all right? I know there were over 80 witnesses. There were over 300 exhibits. But because of that, I'm going to ask you to go back out, keeping in mind all of the instructions that I gave you, to go out and to continue your deliberations at this time.
0: Clancy is on trial for killing her three young children. Her defense doesn't dispute that fact. She strangled her children, but argues she should not be held criminally liable. They say that she was suffering from postpartum psychosis during the killings. So let's go live now to CNN correspondent Jean Casares, who is right outside the courthouse. Jean, you have been tracking this every step of the way. Tell us where things stand right now.
4: The jury is deliberating. They are in that deliberation room. They've only been deliberating for a short period of time this morning. However, this could be a very significant day, but it even started out that way unusually because the judge actually, along with the attorneys in the courtroom this morning, called each juror, including the alternates, up one by one, had them take an oath, and they were asking them some questions. Our producer in the courtroom saw head noddings. It went fairly quickly. But here is what CNN has confirmed independently. We have confirmed that yesterday around 3:40 p.m., so that is 10 minutes after the jury was dismissed for the day, that a woman, 56 years old, from Massachusetts, was arrested by the Massachusetts State Police and has now been charged with one count of intimidation of a witness or a juror in a criminal proceeding. And according to that statute, if there is harassment of a juror that a reasonable person could believe that there is emotional impact on that juror, that is probable cause they have committed this. Now, there is going to be an arraignment of this woman, Dawn Light, this morning. And we also can tell you, as I read the statute, this is serious because it is a maximum of 10 years in prison if convicted. However, if the criminal trial involves first-degree murder, life in prison, it is a maximum of 20 years in prison. So that is just something that's happening alongside a jury that is now very seriously and consistently trying to reach a verdict.
0: So tell us what happens if the jury continues to come back and says that it's deadlocked, Jean.
4: What should happen, it's all up to the judge, but what should happen is that the judge will really want to try, not force them, but hopefully get them to a verdict. So in the state Commonwealth of Massachusetts, and all jurisdictions have this, but it's called the Tui Rodriguez charge, based on case

0: law in Massachusetts, and he will actually read to the jury, and it'll be on camera, so we will see this. He will read to them on camera what their duties are as jurors. Go back, keep an open mind, but it's codified in Massachusetts. So, and even the American Bar Association has weighed in on what should be said to a jury. They go back, they try again, and then it is up to the judge. So the day is young, they have just started deliberating, but we have to see what will transpire during this course of day. And if they just keep deliberating, the judge may not want to bother them because they are working. They're working toward a conclusion, a verdict.
1: As you know, Jane, this case has really resonated with a lot of people. What has it been like outside of the courthouse?
0: Everyone knows about it. I mean, you sit next to someone at an airport or just talk with someone at the local market, they know all the facts. They know the evidence inside and out. Now, one thing this morning that's interesting, I was talking to someone, and they live in this community, and they just don't want a retrial if this ends up as a hung jury and a mistrial is declared. They say that it's been taxing on the community, that it's cost the community money, and they just hope that they go on and they don't retry it. But of course, that will be up to the district attorney of Plymouth County, Massachusetts. He will make that final decision if it gets to that point.
1: All right, Jean Casares, thank you so much. We'll wait and see what happens. Wolf?
2: And still ahead, racing against time in Nepal. The rescue operations underway to find workers trapped in hydropower tunnels. CNN is on the ground.
1: And later, filling a void, the newly released vaccine recommendations coming from leading medical groups when it comes to RSV, COVID, and flu shots. You're in the Situation Room, and we'll be right back.

0: monitoring and deterrence plans starting around $1 a day.
1: Happening now, Tiger Woods has reached a plea deal with prosecutors on a lesser charge in a case stemming from a rollover crash this year. The crash originally led to charges of driving under the influence. Take a look at body camera footage from the day that happened. Woods appeared in court this morning where he changed his not guilty plea. Let's go live right now to CNN national correspondent Randy Kaye. She's over outside the court. Randy, what does this lesser charge wind up meaning potentially for Woods?
2: Well, it means, Wolf, very likely that he can put this case behind him, although there are a couple of things that will drag on for him, such as a license suspension for the next 5 years that he will have to deal with. But he had pleaded not guilty, as you said, back in March, and now he has pleaded no contest. So here's what happened in court today. For count one, which was driving under the influence, the state amended that charge, knocking it down to willful, wanton, reckless driving. For that, he got a $1,000 fine and 5-year suspension of his license. And then on count two, which was his refusal to take this urinalysis test while he was in the field so they could see what medications or drugs might have been in his system. For refusing to do that, there was an adjudication of guilt in that case. So there was a $500 fine and also another 5-year suspension of his license. Now, those license suspensions will run concurrently, so just the 5 years. The judge said to him, Wolf, for your safety, for the public's safety, if you go driving again, you will be immediately taken back to jail. We also know that he was fingerprinted. His girlfriend, Vanessa Trump, was in court with him as well. And the prosecution, before all of this happened, said that there had been an erosion of evidence and that this agreement was in the best interest of the court. Now, the state attorney spoke about that just a few moments ago and gave us a little more context as to what exactly that evidence was. Take a listen.
3: What the doctors indicated as a result of Mr. Woods' long-term use, he had built up a tolerance. If he has a tolerance, then guess what? It doesn't impair him.
4: Oh, thanks.
3: So, and if he's not impaired, guess what? I can't prove DUI.
2: Now, at the scene that day back in March, Wolf, he was found with two hydrocodone pills, which is an opioid, in his pocket. And he did tell deputies that he had taken a few prescription medications earlier that day. But again, they're suggesting that he built up a tolerance. And it would be very hard to prove impairment, which is what the deputies said they saw. Wolf.
1: All right. Randy Kaye reporting for us. Thank you very much, Pamela.
5: All right, Wolf, this just into CNN. Major medical groups are issuing their own seasonal guidance for flu, COVID-19, and RSV shots this year. They say they're doing this to fill a void. So let's go live now to CNN health reporter Jacqueline Hauer. Tell us more about this, Jacqueline.
6: Yeah, Pam. So these updated guidelines, they're from, like you said, major medical groups who say that there's a need for public health messaging around respiratory virus season. And it's that time of year again. Kids are back in school. Leaves are changing colors. Here's what's recommended based on these guidelines. The guidelines do recommend for everyone 6 months and older to get their seasonal flu shot. It recommends for all adults to get the updated COVID-19 vaccine. Also for infants between 6 months and 23 months of age to get the updated COVID shot, and for children with risk factors or if your families simply request it. And then for RSV, which we also know can spread around this time of year, that vaccination is recommended for older adults, 75 and older, between the ages of 50 and 74 if you're at an increased risk. This is also recommended during pregnancy between weeks 32 and 36, and it's given between the months of September and now through March. It's also recommended the monoclonal antibody is recommended for infants younger than 8 months old. And Pam, the medical groups say they hope this guidance can help both clinicians and families. And like you said, they're doing this at a time where they say we need to fill a void.
5: Tell us more about that when they say they're filling a void.
6: So they used to collaborate, the medical groups say, they used to collaborate with the CDC on robust respiratory virus vaccine guidance each year around the fall. They say those collaborations haven't been happening lately, and the CDC used to also have vaccine campaigns each fall. But here's president-elect of the American Medical Association talking about how things have changed. This is Dr. Sandra Fryhofer. Have a listen.
7: I know what the government used to do, and we used to have regular meetings. We had working groups, and all that has changed. So what the AMA, the Vaccine Integrity Project, and the medical specialty societies have done is we've gotten together to try to fill that void.
6: Now, Pam, the CDC has updated its website to say the same flu recommendations that were made last year around getting your flu shot are still in effect this year. But that's really what the latest we've heard from the CDC on this respiratory virus season, Pam.
5: All right, Jacqueline Howard, thank you so much. Wolf.
1: Also coming up, President Trump praised Freedom Fuel for cheap gas prices, but a massive new lawsuit claims there's a catch. The chain was allegedly selling $4 million of fuel never actually paid for. Those explosive allegations, that's coming up next.

0: September 20th on CNN and next day on the CNN app.
1: Well, new this morning, Chevron says it will invest $7 billion in its Venezuelan oil projects and expects to double its current oil production by 2031. This is a long expected decision, and it follows President Trump's demands that U.S. oil companies take advantage of his administration's January ouster of former Venezuelan President Nicolas Maduro. Energy Secretary Chris Wright is currently in Venezuela finalizing a deal that would give the U.S. control of a large portion of the country's oil reserves.
2: Well, also happening now, a new lawsuit claims that the company that purchased gasoline for the Freedom Fuel Network may have stolen some $4 million worth of gas. The Freedom Fuel Network is a chain of discount gas stations. Back in July, it was selling gas for about 50 cents below market value and was praised by President Trump.
1: The president writing on social media in part, quote, on July 3rd, the Freedom Fuel Network will be lowering gas prices at 25 Freedom fuel stations across the greater Philadelphia area. This retailer is taking the lead and others should follow. They are doing this because they love the USA. Now, the supplier in question here, KRSM, disputes the allegations. An attorney for the company told CNN it plans to fight it and described it as, quote, an accounting dispute over fuel invoices mispriced by Mansfield Oil.
2: All right, let's go live right now to CNN senior reporter Matt Egan. Matt, what more are you learning about these allegations?
3: Well, Wolf and Pimla, this is quite the plot twist, and it could provide some answers into the mystery over how Freedom Fuel stations were able to sell gas at such rock-bottom prices that the chain won praise from President Trump. Now, this lawsuit was filed by Mansfield Oil, a Georgia-based fuel supplier. Mansfield alleges that New Jersey-based KRSM acquired more than a million gallons of gas worth nearly $4 million, but Mansfield says KRSM never paid even $1 for this fuel. Some of that gas was later sold to stations within the Freedom Fuel Network. Now, the lawsuit alleges that this was no accident, rather that it was an intentional strategy that allowed Freedom Fuel to undercut its rivals with unusually low prices that helped the chain garner attention. Consider that in early July, Freedom Fuel was selling gas for just under $3.50 a gallon at stations around Philadelphia. That's despite the fact that at the same time, Pennsylvania average gas prices were almost $4 a gallon. Now, according to the lawsuit, quote, KRSM was able to sell such fuel for such low prices and garner such publicity because it never paid plaintiff for such fuel. Now, KRSM is contesting the allegations. As you mentioned, an attorney for the company told CNN that it intends to fight the lawsuit, describing it as a, quote, accounting dispute over fuel invoices mispriced by Mansfield. Now, I should note that a White House official told me this week that the administration has had zero contact or dealings with KRSM. All of this, of course, is coming as energy prices remain painfully high for consumers across the country. Last month was the most expensive August for gas prices on record. That's according to AAA. And Gas Buddy expects Labor Day gas prices to shatter the all-time record set under President Obama back in 2012. Wolf and Pamela, back to you guys.
1: All right. Matt Egan, thanks so much for that. Wolf?
2: And coming up, new CNN reporting. Sources inside the U.S. Army now telling us Defense Secretary Pete Hegseth is damaging their efforts to adapt to the modern battlefield. What this could mean for the war with Iran, we have details. Stay with us.

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1: 800-821-4000.
2: Happening now, the CDC is not counting two measles-associated deaths reported by Pennsylvania in its measles death tally. The agency says it doesn't have enough information to determine whether measles caused or contributed to the fatalities. Pennsylvania health officials have said they thoroughly investigated the details of both deaths before announcing them. And in California, new video shows the moment federal agents confront former Congressman Eric Swalwell at San Francisco International Airport. This footage, obtained by our affiliate, ABC7 in the Bay Area, is from an encounter first reported 2 weeks ago. Swalwell appears to hand over his phone, and then you see agents escorting him into a restricted area. The FBI also reportedly seized his laptop. And this all happened the day before agents searched his D.C. home, I'm told by a source. Sources also tell us the criminal investigation is related to broader allegations of sexual assault against Swalwell. And caught on camera in Colombia, a motorcyclist blows through an intersection and crashes into the side of a bus. Police say this all happened because he ran a red light. He flies through the bus door, just missing the bus driver and passengers. While he seemed to walk away, it's unclear how he's doing now. Wow.
3: Amazing video. Also happening now, incumbent Democrats are celebrating their election victories in Massachusetts after fending off primary challenges. CNN projects that 80-year-old progressive Senator Ed Markey will defeat moderate Congressman Seth Moulton in the Democratic primary. Moulton is a 47-year-old Marine Corps veteran. He argued it was time for generational change within the Democratic Party. Joining us now here in the Situation Room is the House Democratic Whip, Catherine Clark of Massachusetts. Congratulations, by the way, Whip Clark, on your win, your election win last night in your primary.
4: Thank you, Wolf.
3: All right, let's talk a little bit about this Markey win over Seth Moulton. It was very decisive. What, about 65% to 35%? Did you expect it to be that much of a bombshell?
4: It was certainly what the polls were showing throughout this race. And I think that as we are seeing across the country and happen in Massachusetts, people are looking for fighters. People are hurting, and they are looking for people who are speaking to what is happening to them. When we have so many families, over 60% of families, unable to afford the basics, they are looking for people who are going to be their champions. And in this race, they decided that was Senator Ed Markey.
3: And you supported who?
4: I supported Ed Markey.
3: So you were happy with
4: him early.
3: Yeah. Interesting, though you and a lot of other Massachusetts incumbents won your races last night. This year marked the first primary challenge that you've actually had in more than a decade. What does that tell you about what Democrats want from their representatives in Washington right now?
4: Yeah. Democrats are not looking for labels or concern, but like all voters, they want people who are going to provide solutions. And they want people who see what they're going through, whether it's the high cost of living, the inability to be able to afford and find health care. And they want Democrats and elected people to be able to reduce corruption because they know it is tied to high cost of living. And that's what Massachusetts incumbents were able to put forward and make that case. And that's why they were successful. And it's what we are seeing across the country. And with 62 days left to the midterms, it is why I am so optimistic about taking the majority, because our candidates are making that case. The American people are hurting, and they are looking for people who see them and will fight for their family. And that's what our candidates across the country are bringing to those voters.
3: And it looks now, and I just want to get your thought, that there's not even going to be a Republican challenger to you in the upcoming November 3rd midterm elections. Is that right?
4: That's correct. That is correct, which is a little bit unusual, but we will continue to fight not only for my district, but work across the country, making sure that we are bringing our message home to the voters. And that is that you are first. We are going to govern with a focus on you, in exact opposite of what we have seen from this president and the GOP in Congress that has a string of broken promises and always chooses their wealthy donors, their donor corporations over the livelihoods and the well-being of the American people.
3: As you know, Congresswoman, many Republicans this midterm cycle are tying all members of the Democratic Party to the Democratic Socialists of America. Let's watch what Congresswoman Alexandria Ocasio-Cortez said about that. Listen to this.
0: Don't you think Republicans make it easier to say Democrats are a bunch of socialists and they're trying to move this country towards socialism?
5: I would have loved for someone like Marjorie Taylor Greene to her extremist presence to have defined swing seats and made it easy for us, but it doesn't. I think people really care about who their representation is, and I don't think they make votes based on what's happening somewhere else.
3: So yes or no, do the Democratic Socialists of America make it more difficult for swing district Democrats to actually win this November?
4: Let me tell you what I'm hearing. American people don't care about these labels. They don't care about a created inter-Democratic party fight. They want answers. They want people who are going to work for them. And that is what the Democratic Party is offering. And that is why we are going to be successful in the midterms. On the other side of the ledger, we have a GOP who's working for one person, Donald Trump. And they are working for the very, very wealthiest. And we are right now in this moment, 5 million Americans are losing their SNAP, their food program benefits. That's 1.5 million children in the richest country in the history of the world. Those are the choices the GOP has made. We're going to take away your health care. We're going to take away your veteran services. We're going to take away your food programs. We're going to undercut your public schools. We're going to make sure that child care remains expensive for families, all to benefit the very, very wealthy and the billionaire class and their cronies. That is a bargain that the American people are going to reject.
3: You're the Democratic whip, the minority whip in the House. 8 House Democrats, as you know, facing tough re-election fights, voted to actually support a Republican-led resolution denouncing socialism just last night. Does that show that the issue of socialism is actually beginning to divide the party?
4: No, it doesn't. What we are seeing is that we are absolutely united. And again, people want us to pay attention to what they're going through. When we are seeing a mom that I talked to in Arizona who's making ends meet by her husband selling his plasma, people are in life and death situations. The terms that I hear most often are, I'm drowning. I can't tread water any longer. I'm not keeping my head above water. These people are desperate for us to make the system work for them. And that's exactly what we're going to do.
3: Will the Democrats be in the majority after November?
4: They will.
3: Okay. The minority whip. Maybe someday the majority whip. Catherine Clark, thanks very much for joining us.
4: Thank you, Will.
3: Appreciate it very, very much, Pamela.
6: All right, happening now, a race against time is unfolding to find the 640 workers missing in Nepal following last week's devastating flash floods. Rescue crews fear that the workers are trapped alive inside this hydropower tunnels after thick mud buried these facilities. The disaster's death toll is now at more than 1,200, and search and rescue teams are looking for some 4,200 people who have been reported missing. For some, surviving the massive flood came down to a terrifying few seconds. You can see in this video right here, a woman running and pulling 2 children as she barely escapes, as you see the water rushing behind them. CNN's Anderson Cooper visited one of the hardest hit areas in Nepal to look at recovering efforts and spoke to a bus driver who saved dozens of children.
7: It's been 1 week since disaster struck, and in Trisuli, this is the end of the road. Once a bustling market, now soggy and cement-soaked, it looks like a wasteland. The river is running fast, the water is still high. Residents and visitors stand and stare.
8: This water source has been a life for people living here, and by that I mean They've been living here for generations and generations.
7: Looking at the water today, does it look different to you?
8: Yes, it does.
7: In what way?
8: Well, it makes me sad. It makes me sad and emotional as well, because this is one of the sacred water resources that we have. You know, when you mourn for somebody in your family once they have died, people go up across this river and then they do all the rituals over there. So this is kind of like a holy river for us.
7: Buddhist monks came from Kathmandu to pray and offer blessings. Traffic snarls on broken roads. A jackknife truck is hardly noticed. A local school bus driver, Chiring Tamang, saved the lives of some 50 children, picking them up just before their school was destroyed and crossing a bridge before it was washed away.
9: After 2 minutes of me crossing the bridge, the flood came on my sight. Kids started screaming after seeing the flood. They were shouting. One kid fainted inside the bus. They were asking me to drive faster. On the road, there were people running like ants to save their lives. After I drove near the uphill, I could see the flood is already ahead of me. I reached a higher location and I felt safe with the kids. I took a long breath and then I continued my duty of dropping the kids, came back and parked the bus at the police station.
7: I asked him what it feels like to be a hero.
9: It's a sad time for me. I have lost my nephew. She was working in the same school. I'm very sad that my nephew is dead. My nephew called me before I crossed the bridge. This was right after I informed the principal regarding the flood. He told me, "Uncle, where are you? There's flood coming in the river." She was a helper at the school. He informed me to not go to the school. He lives in the same school with his family. He has a daughter, and his wife is disabled. They are safe now. They have nothing left, as my nephew was my only breadwinner of the family.
7: Later, he showed us a photo of his nephew. His name was Chirdam Lama. There are many heroes here, but even they have heavy hearts. Anderson Cooper, CNN, Trisuli.
6: Anderson, thank you. And you can see more on Anderson Cooper 360 tonight. 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And find out how you can help Nepal flood victims at cnn.com/impact. 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
1: Well, this morning, new CNN reporting into the Situation Room on the resignation of Army Secretary Dan Driscoll. It has brought to light Defense Secretary Pete Hegseth's culture war on the Army. Sources tell CNN they believe Hegseth is damaging the Army's efforts to adapt to the modern battlefield. And instead, they say he's pushing his own image of the American warfighter as a priority. Have a listen.
2: No more identity months. DEI offices, dudes in dresses. Frankly, it's tiring to look out at combat formations, or really any formation, and see fat troops. No more beardos.
3: I'm authorizing a new screening program for testosterone deficiency. And by addressing these health markers early, we're keeping you on the leading edge of lethality and giving you the same level of support that you give this nation.
1: So that's one of the things sources pointing to when it comes to Hegseth. They also say that Hegseth is ousting leaders who don't align with his vision. So let's dig more into this. We have CNN's Haley Britsky and Zachary Cohen here in the Situation Room with their new reporting. So, Haley, first to you, multiple sources agreed with Army Secretary Driscoll that Hegseth is damaging the Army's efforts to modernize. What more did they tell you?
4: Yeah, so several of these sources pointed to something else that Driscoll raised, which was what he saw as Hegseth's blocking of those efforts to modernize by firing some of these general officers within the Army, saying that these general officers were the ones sort of leading those efforts and bringing the Army into this mode of adaptation to the modern battlefield, and that by getting rid of them, it's calling into question his priorities on if he wants the Army to be doing this. And so sources saying that, you know, while Hegseth has in his tenure mentioned drones, he's signed a couple of memos saying that he wants the Army and the military more broadly to focus on these efforts, that he's just not focused on them when we hear him speak, as we just heard. I mean, those are frequently kind of the remarks that we hear from him. And one defense official told us that it's conflicting because, yeah, he put out a memo saying this is important, but he's talking about muscles, dudes in dresses, testosterone. We don't see a change at that level. So they're not seeing the efforts matching what Secretary Hegseth speaks about publicly so frequently.
1: And Zach, the resignation of Driscoll, with that, the Army will soon be left without a confirmed chief of staff or secretary. So what concerns does that raise as the U.S. continues to engage in strikes with Iran?
5: Yeah, multiple sources said that there is a deep bench of talent inside the Pentagon, people ready to step up and fill the leadership void that's created by these firings. But at the same time, while there are folks that are focused on modernization, for example, the Iran war has really underscored how urgent and behind the U.S. is in adapting to the modern style of warfare, and drones being one of the prime examples of that. President Donald Trump had taken to calling Secretary Driscoll his drone guy. That was something that he was really focused on, understood the urgent need to modernize and level up the U.S. military's capabilities in that sense. But now with him gone and a replacement really unclear at this stage, there are concerns that Hegseth, with his priorities elsewhere, is not going to put the emphasis that's needed to really adapt the military and its capabilities at the pace that's needed. And so I think longer term, the concern here is that there's really an effort and the political pressure that is being applied by Hegseth on these senior leaders in the Pentagon could have a lasting effect on the type of leader that ultimately does emerge, not just in the Army, but across the military writ large. We've heard multiple sources voice concerns about having just one style or type of leader in the military, one who's a little bit biased towards action rather than strategic thought, long-term thinking. You need a diverse array of leaders to have the kind of military thinking that the Pentagon requires. And there is a deep concern at the highest levels of the military that this effort is going to take away that ability to have that thought.
1: And so how is the Pentagon responding to all of this?
4: Yeah, so Chief Pentagon spokesperson Sean Parnell pushed back on the characterization from these sources, saying that Secretary Hegseth has been a transformative leader, that he has slashed bureaucracy, unleashed innovation. But importantly, you know, sources are not necessarily saying that Hegseth does not care at all about these issues. They're saying that he cares more about the culture issues that he speaks about so regularly, that he puts out more kind of literature and memos on, and that it's taking away, it's just distracting from this very important mission for the Army to modernize for the battlefield.
1: So basically they say he's too focused also on the public perception.
4: That's right. Yeah, the public perception of how soldiers and other service members are perceived, the public perception of how he is perceived, how the Pentagon is perceived under his leadership. So they're worried that it's more about the perception than the reality and the actual work of adapting to the battlefield.
1: All right. Thank you so much, Haley Britsky, Zachary Cohen. We appreciate you bringing that reporting to us.
0: Excellent reporting indeed. And here's what's coming up all new right at the top of the hour. Fatal mistake. A 22-year-old college student ends up at the wrong house and ends up dead. The person pulling the trigger, a Pennsylvania police officer. The charge he's now facing, that's all new. That's coming up in the next hour.

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1: Happening now, oil deal. Energy Secretary Chris Wright is in Venezuela. Could he work on a deal to bring down gas prices?
2: Plus, war escalation. Iran defies President Trump's warnings, launching strikes on several U.S. allies. Welcome to our viewers here in the United States and around the world. I'm Wolf Blitzer with Pamela Brown, and you're in the Situation Room. We begin this hour with the breaking news. President Trump's Energy Secretary Chris Wright is in Caracas, Venezuela, meeting with top Venezuelan officials. And this comes after the Trump administration announced an oil deal aimed at increasing U.S. reserves and lowering gas prices.
1: The six-month Iran war's disruption of the world's oil supply has pushed gas prices here in the U.S. above $4 per gallon on average. And that's causing a political headache for the White House and Republicans just 2 months before the midterms. CNN's Elena Treem is live for us at the White House. So, Elena, tell us more about the Energy Secretary's trip and when Americans could actually see the benefits of this oil deal.
3: Yeah, look, Chris Wright is there in Venezuela on the heels of that announcement of this new deal between the U.S. and Venezuela, just announced in recent days. And really, I think a big part of this is to facilitate some of more deals that they are expecting to announce because of this broader umbrella one. And just to give you a reminder of what exactly is in that deal between the U.S. and Venezuela, one, it's 65 billion barrels of oil will now be under U.S. control. That's 55% of Venezuela's reserves. It's a 100-year lease on 17 different oil fields and $100 billion in private investment to rebuild oil infrastructure. Obviously, we have heard the Trump administration really touting this as a success. But I think what's important to note in the context of all of this is that one of the immediate issues that the U.S. is facing, not just the U.S., I should say, countries around the world, is the lower and more limited supply of oil because of the ongoing war between the U.S. and Iran. And this has created a massive problem, not only, of course, because of the high gas prices we are seeing impacting everyday consumers here in the United States, but also there's a political concern about that. And the president and his advisors recognize they need to do more to try and at least message on it better ahead of the November midterm elections. Now, I will say the president, President Donald Trump himself, he even acknowledged, I believe it was the day before last on Monday, that he doesn't expect really the benefits of this deal between the U.S. and Venezuela to show and really impact consumers in a positive way for another 2 to 3 years. That's why you're hearing them try to work with other energy companies, other CEOs. We know some refiners and CEOs of different energy companies were at the White House yesterday to meet with the president about this. They need to do more to get prices down sooner. But I do want you to listen to something that Chris Wright said, because he previewed that we could be hearing about more deals during his trip to Venezuela. Listen to what he told them.
4: We want to see a lot of investment coming from the United States into Venezuela to grow opportunity and prosperity for Venezuelans and for Americans and for energy consumers around the world. So the deals that will be announced tomorrow, several deals that will be announced tomorrow, just those deals will lead to a more than doubling of Venezuelan oil production in the next few years.
3: So obviously they're talking about some of the deals that are working, being worked out to get more Venezuelan oil flowing. And also, of course, this deal under the U.S. that would be in charge of that. I will note, though, one of the deals he was referencing is what we had heard from Chevron. Chevron said today that it would be investing $7 billion in its Venezuelan oil project, which is expanding to double its current oil production by 2031. I should note, Chevron is actually one of very few energy companies, particularly when you look at the U.S., a major U.S. company that has continued to work in Venezuela and has maintained a heavy presence in Venezuela in recent years, despite some of the turmoil. So this is one of the positive deals that they're trying to reference this week and hopefully encourage people that gas prices should be coming down soon. The question, of course, is likely not in time for the midterms, Pam Wolf.
1: Yeah, there's a big question mark about the timing around all of this. Elena Treem, thank you. Let's go to CNN contributor Mary Manon in Caracas. So, Mary, what more are you learning from Venezuelan officials about all of this?
5: Well, Pamela, actually, there's more information coming from the U.S. than actually the Venezuelan authorities. What we know so far is what Delcy Rodriguez has said. She is the interim president.

0: And it was the first time that lawmakers had the opportunity to talk about that, not review the contract. And it was presented a motion of support by the brother of Delcy Rodríguez, who heads the Venezuelan parliament, Jorge Rodríguez. And he basically said that the Venezuela requires, need the money, need the investment coming from the U.S. Venezuela do not have the infrastructure right now to boost oil production, and that is why they are taking this decision. In one side, from the minority of the lawmakers, the opposition, they said they agree the Venezuelan oil industry requires more investment, but they need to read the fine print of the contract because they don't know, they don't even have the chance to have that on their hands. So the current Venezuelan constitution established that all public interest contracts must be approved by the National Assembly. That is not the case today. And in terms of expectations, Venezuelans are waiting to also, as in the U.S., they are waiting to see reduce low gas prices. Here, Venezuelans are facing high levels of inflation, also low salaries and shortages in basic services such as water and electricity. So for many people, the question is how the industry will grow and boost in the middle of this situation.
1: Fair questions. Mary, thank you so much. Wolf?
2: Also happening now, Iran says a U.S. strike sprayed a wedding celebration with deadly shrapnel. Tehran says at least four people were killed, including a child. CNN has reached out to the U.S. military's Central Command for comment on Iran's accusation, but CENTCOM has long made it clear that it does not target civilians. The military has released new video of some U.S. strikes being launched. Officials say it's in response to Iran's recent attacks on American troops based in the region and commercial ships in the Strait of Hormuz. Iran quickly defied President Trump's warning to not retaliate and launched ballistic missiles on sites in Jordan. As we see here, Jordan says it intercepted 10 Iranian missiles, and Kuwait and Bahrain say they intercepted Iranian drones as well. The State Department, meanwhile, has also issued this warning for Americans in the region. And I'm quoting now from the State Department warning. Due to tensions in the Middle East, the security environment remains complex with the potential for unforeseen escalation, end quote. CNN's Jeremy Diamond is joining us from Tel Aviv right now. Jeremy, Iranian missile strikes on U.S. targets in Jordan, drone attacks on U.S. sites in Kuwait and Bahrain. How serious, first of all, is this new escalation?
3: Well, Wolf, this marks the first exchange of fire between the United States and Iran in over a month now. And there's no question that it does mark an escalation in the current situation, not only because of the intensity of the strikes that we have seen for two nights in just the last 3 days, but also because of the casualties that resulted, at least on the Iranian side. According to Iranian state media, at least 11 people were killed, including Iranian security personnel, but also civilians, including four civilians who were killed at that wedding that you were just talking about. Again, that's according to Iranian state media. We can't independently verify those figures. These strikes were conducted in retaliation for attacks that Iran carried out on ships in the Strait of Hormuz and on U.S. forces in the region. But any escalation always brings the risk of miscalculation and further escalation. But it is important to note that in the past, we've seen this level of intensity of strikes between the U.S. and Iran, and both sides have ultimately been able to manage that escalation. So far, Pakistani officials who are involved in mediating between the two countries, trying to reach an agreement to resume the ceasefire between these two countries, they have said that they are, quote, not discouraged by the latest exchange of strikes and that they remain engaged in the work of diplomacy to try and de-escalate the situation in the Middle East. But it is notable that Iran carried out this latest wave of strikes, despite President Trump's warning that Iran would be hit again and much harder. That was the president's warning yesterday before these latest Iranian strikes. What hasn't happened so far, though, is the involvement of Israel. Neither Iran striking Israel nor Israel striking Iran. There is a recognition on all sides of this conflict right now that any entrance of Israel into this conflict or Iran striking Israel

0: Israel would take things to a very different level.
1: Well, very, very high level. Has there been any advisory, any warning from the U.S. Embassy in Jerusalem, Jeremy, to Americans who are in Israel right now, or to Americans who are thinking of going to Israel right now? Is this a dangerous time?
0: There has been this renewal of that State Department warning, part of which you read in the intro to this hit, Wolf. There's no question that, you know, the warnings are being reiterated to U.S. Civilians in the region, but there is no specific warning of any imminent threat, certainly not to civilians here in Israel, nor elsewhere in the region at the moment. Wolf.
1: All right, Jeremy Diamond in Tel Aviv for us. Jeremy, thank you very, very much, Pamela.
2: Wolf, still ahead, this disturbing story. A college student who went to the wrong house is shot and killed. Now a police officer faces charges.
1: And later, deadlocked. Jurors in the Lindsey Clancy murder trial struggled to reach a verdict after days of deliberations. CNN's Gene Casares is closely following all these developments in Plymouth, Massachusetts. Gene.
3: And Wolf, action at the courthouse this morning. A retired nurse now charged with one count of intimidating or harassing a deliberating jury, the Clancy jury. We'll have more right after this.

0: level fights every month on TNT.
1: Happening now, a woman accused of recording jurors in the Lindsey Clancy trial as they left the courthouse has pleaded not guilty. She was arraigned this morning on one count of aggravated intimidation of a witness, jurors, and others in violation of a court order. You see this video right here. Back in court, the jury is back for another day of deliberations in the Lindsey Clancy murder trial. Yesterday, they indicated they were deadlocked. The judge told them to keep trying for a consensus. The panel has been deliberating for nearly 24 hours since the judge told them that. And overall, it's been several days that they've been deliberating. They're tasked with deciding if Clancy is criminally liable for killing her three young children. Now, her defense team argues she was experiencing postpartum psychosis at the time. CNN's Gene Casares is right outside the courthouse in Plymouth, Massachusetts, and jury consultant and attorney Alan Turkemeyer will join us to weigh in as well. So, Gene, I want to start with you. What's going on right now?
2: A lot has been going on this morning. First of all, most importantly, the jury is deliberating, and we have not heard anything from them, not a note, not a peep, nothing. So they are doing that. But in another courtroom, in the courthouse behind me, there was an arraignment of a retired nurse that has now been charged under Massachusetts law with intimidating or harassing a deliberating jury, which would be the Clancy jury. Now, this jury arrives here every day at this courthouse. It's an undisclosed location in the back somewhere. We've never seen them come or go. But this woman, according to prosecutors, made her way to where that jury was and was trying to harass or intimidate. And in the proceeding, was told that on her camera there were photos of the jury. Her attorney said no, she just wanted to see Lindsey Clancy. So this woman came out of the courthouse. She was released with no bail at all, even though prosecutors wanted that. But the order is to stay away from this courthouse altogether. The media mob was right there for her. She is running, as you can see in some of that video, to get away from them and to get out of here. But obviously, this is a very serious situation. This is not only a deliberating jury, but under the statute, if the trial involves a life felony, which this does, it is up to 20 years in prison.
1: So, Alan, how does this kind of disruption impact jurors and their deliberation process?
3: So this jury's been tried and tested, and they've been going through that side door, as Gene reported, and they were asked all these questions in the beginning. They know that the nation is watching. They know what's at stake. So it's unfortunate, and it is quite alarming that it happened, but I don't think it's going to impact how they go about their job. It's a very focused jury. They're doing what they're supposed to and what they're tasked with. So again, it's probably a hiccup from the jury's perspective, since they're now protected. They're going to go back, they're deliberating, and they're going to come up with their decision. But still, it's quite interesting and unfortunate that it happened, and interesting to see how that unfolds, just possibly another trial down the road in the same courtroom. Mm-hmm. But I think this jury is going to be able to focus on what it has to do.
1: So what happens, Alan, if the jury ultimately cannot reach a unanimous verdict and there is a mistrial? What options do prosecutors have in that scenario?
3: Prosecutors can drop the charges, which is pretty unlikely. They can come to an agreement. They can still negotiate with the defense and discuss, maybe they could convince Clancy to plead to one of the charges. That also seems somewhat unlikely. I think the most common thing would be they would retry the case. They would start all over. They would, both sides then would dig in and look at the template that they have and go back over all the testimony, the exhibits and everything, and run it back. That's what everybody's trying to avoid. But if there is a mistrial, it's very likely that'll happen.
1: Would they have to move jurisdictions, Alan?
3: I don't think so. No, I think they would have to be sure to thoroughly question all the prospective jurors. And it's pretty clear that most of the jurors would know about this case, maybe know what happened. But the ultimate question to seat a new jury in a case that was retried is, have you made up your minds about the guilt or innocence of the defendant? And there's certain ways to seat jurors to get past that. And that's what would likely happen. It's hard to think about at this point, and they're still deliberating, and the hope is they come to a verdict. But yeah, that could be what ultimately happens here. And certainly it would be a cumbersome way to go about it, but it's happened before. And I think this judge would probably be determined to do it again if the prosecutors want to retry her.
1: And Gene, if there is a mistrial initially, what would that mean for Lindsey Clancy?
2: Well, on the one hand, a mistrial would mean that there is no prosecution, right? The prosecution has ended. There is no decision. So conceivably, Lindsey Clancy is a free woman. However, the prosecution would very much stand up and possibly give a view of what they are going to do in the future. The intent is to retry this case because they're going to want to keep Lindsey Clancy in custody. This is a triple murder case. She has been in custody from day one. There has been no bail at all that was ever set. And the prosecutor is going to want to make sure that that continues until they make the final decision. And that would be from the district attorney himself of Plymouth, Massachusetts.
1: All right, Gene Casares and Alan Turkheimer, thank you both. And we just want to note, if you or someone that you know is struggling with mental health issues, including depression or suicidal thoughts, help is always available. 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
1: Happening now, tensions escalating in the Middle East. Iran defied President Trump's warnings to not retaliate and launched ballistic missiles on Jordan. As we see here, Jordan says it intercepted 10 of those missiles, while Kuwait and Bahrain, other U.S. allies, say they intercepted Iranian drones. Iran says a U.S. strike sprayed a wedding celebration with deadly shrapnel. Tehran claims a four-year-old was among several people killed and some 68 others injured. CNN has reached out to the U.S. military's Central Command for comment, but CENTCOM has long made it clear that it does not target civilians. New video, meanwhile, shows some of the U.S. strikes being launched. The military says they're in response to Iran's recent attacks on American troops in the region and commercial ships in the Strait of Hormuz. Joining us now is Sabrina Singh. She's a CNN Global Affairs commentator, was Deputy Pentagon Press Secretary. Sabrina, thanks very much for coming in. It clearly looks like it's escalating big time. What does all this suggest to you?
2: Yeah, I think after a month-long sort of pause on both sides, now we're seeing the tit-for-tat retaliatory strikes start back up again. And I think what this indicates is we are well past the president's initial goals that this would be wrapped up in 4 to 6 weeks. As you know, we're beyond 6 months at this point, and it is looking like this is becoming more of an endless war. Because if we are going to ensure that the Strait of Hormuz is open, we have seen Iran being able to retain these capabilities to threaten ships. So even if the president posts on social media and says the strait is open, the mines are gone, it's really up to those shipping companies to transit the strait. And they're really only able to do that because they have our naval destroyers in the area that can shoot down ballistic missiles or drones that could be targeted towards them. So we are looking at a prolonged conflict, I think.
1: And Iran clearly, blatantly is ignoring President Trump's very blunt warnings and is attacking U.S. positions in Jordan, Bahrain, and Kuwait. Do you believe we're going to see a further escalation in this war now?
2: I don't think either side wants to return to a full-scale war. I think what you're going to see is this continued cycle of violence. You're going to see response from the United States. These are defensive strikes. We're taking out Iran's capabilities because they're threatening ships. And then Iran retaliates against U.S. Bases in the region or U.S. allies. And I think you get to this sort of circular pattern. And the way that is going to get broken is through diplomacy. And now, we know that talks are basically frozen. Neither side is speaking to each other. Economic sanctions are being put on Iran to try and get them to the table. Will that work? That's going to take a lot of time. And clearly we've blown past the president's deadline of 4 to 6 weeks. So who knows how long this really takes?
1: I want to turn to another subject. As you know, the USS Abraham Lincoln aircraft carrier is currently in Thailand for its first regular port stop in more than 8 months. An official on board told my co-anchor Pamela Brown that they feel like the Beatles with all the attention they're getting. You can see the press crowded around the aircraft carrier's leadership in this photo, for example. What do you think will be the military's takeaway on these extended deployments at the end of the Lincoln's journey?
2: Well, that's a great photo. So exciting to see those sailors and Marines be able to touch land after such a historically long deployment and in Thailand. And they're getting some of that, R&R that they so deserve. But look, this has put an incredible strain on the force. The Lincoln was extended multiple times. Now you have two aircraft carriers, the Bush and the Washington, operating in the Middle East. And even though Pete Hegseth says the military has everything that they need to conduct their missions, it is putting an incredible strain on the force. I mean, just think about, I know Pam was on the Lincoln. These Marines and sailors are getting 4 hot meals a day. Think about how many people have to be fed. Also, all of those aircraft that are on the carrier have to get fuel to be refueled. You're talking, and then they can't even go to Bahrain to restock because, the Fifth Fleet was hit so bad during the war. So they have to go to a smaller island, Diego Garcia, which is over 2,000 miles away. So it is putting an incredible amount of strain on the force. And even though this administration says we can do this, kind of indefinitely, we really can't.
1: Let me also ask you about the Pentagon's leadership right now. The U.S. Army Secretary Dan Driscoll, as we all know, has resigned after months of reported friction with the Defense Secretary Pete Hegseth. Driscoll follows the departures of other senior leaders, including the Army's Chief of Staff. As someone who worked inside the Pentagon, as you did, how significant is this loss of senior decision makers?
2: You know, I remember when I was at the Pentagon and then Senator Tuberville put a hold on all promotions. And we had, you know, a backlog of senior leaders not getting promoted from one star to four star. The fact that you have all these firings at key positions, not just military, but civilian positions as well. Pete Hegseth is hollowing out the military right now and doing irreparable harm, I think, to the Army in particular. It's the service, you know, the largest service. It is the one that is modernizing at a pace that it needs to. And yet Pete Hegseth kind of put the pause on some of the modernization projects that Dan Driscoll was instilling. And so was General George. This is going to have catastrophic effects down the line. And I think for young people coming up in the military, they have to question, are they going to get promoted or are they going to be potentially fired because they're not politically aligned with this administration, which is something that the military has never had to deal with before.
1: Yeah, and I covered the Pentagon, so I can confirm all of that. Thank you very much, Sabrina Singh, helping us appreciate what's going on. Pamela.
3: All right, Wolf, just ahead, a dramatic shift for the nation's biggest school system. How New York City plans to rein in AI and screen time in general.

0: come to you. 800-821-4000.
1: Well, new this morning, no AI in the classroom. That's what more than 500,000 New York City public school students are facing. Mayor Zohran Mamdani and education officials are expected to unveil these new restrictions today, and they would impact elementary as well as middle school students, but high schoolers will still have some limited use of AI. The new policy is believed to be one of the strictest in the nation. So let's go live now to CNN tech reporter Claire Duffy. Claire, tell us more about what you learned.
2: Yeah, Pamela, this is a big announcement as New York City families prepare to send their students back to school next week. Now, this is going to be a one-year moratorium on AI-generated software for students in 2K through 8th grade in New York City. That is more than 600,000 students. This policy is also going to include screen time limits based on grade. So, for example, there'll be a 30-minute cap on individual screen time for students in 2nd grade and below. High school students will have limited access to AI technology through a number of software pilots that the Department of Education is rolling out. They will also receive AI critical thinking classes to teach them about the benefits, but also the downsides and the risks of this technology. Companion chatbots will be banned for students of all grades. And teachers will be able to use AI for things like lesson planning, but not for things like grading. Important to note also, Pamela, that there will be exceptions to this policy for students with disabilities or who are still learning English. Mayor Zohran Mamdani talked about the fact that the point of this policy is really to protect the relationship between students and their human teachers. And he said that after this one-year moratorium, they will reconsider, reevaluate how this policy worked as they look ahead to the following school year.
1: So just zooming out, how does this compare to what we're seeing at other schools around the country?
2: Yet certainly this is a significant move by the country's largest public school district. This comes as AI companies have very quickly rolled out education tools. There was a big push last year to invest in AI trainings for teachers as they tried to get their technology into the hands of teachers and students. But at the same time, you are hearing big questions from families and from educators about the value of this technology in the classroom at a time when there really is limited research on the impact of things like screen time and AI on student learning, and lots of questions about whether this could actually negatively harm students' learning. So we are seeing schools across the country pull back in many ways on screen time. This is the first major move that we are seeing in terms of AI policy from the nation's largest school district. But I think a really interesting trend to follow, Pamela, is parents are asking tough questions.
1: As they should be, right? Claire Duffy, thank you. Wolf?
3: And new this morning, a Pennsylvania police officer who shot and killed a 22-year-old college student last month has now been charged with voluntary manslaughter. Prosecutors say Police Corporal Sean Farrell had less lethal options and did not need to resort to shooting Glenwood Peischer. Let's go to CNN's Danny Freeman for us. Danny, what more are you learning about this horrible case?
4: Yeah, well, truly a horrible case and an awful story all around. This all started about a week and a half ago on August 23rd in Upper Potts Grove Township. That's about 40 miles outside of Philadelphia, where I'm coming to you right now. And it started in the middle of the night, where a husband and wife thought that there was someone breaking into their home. They called 911 and they told dispatchers that they saw a young man on their rear patio, though crucially, they said he did not appear to be armed. Well, then Upper Potts Grove Township Police Corporal Sean Farrell, as you noted, he was the first officer to arrive. He got out of his car, he drew his weapon, and he saw that young man. And mind you, Wolf, this was all caught on body camera footage. He then says to the young man, "Police, let me see your hands." And that young man put his hands up and started to approach the officer. Then Corporal Farrell said, "Stop or I'll," and then ultimately opened fire, killing that young man. Well, Wolf, it turns out that that young man was not an intruder at all. It was 22-year-old Glenwood Peischer, as you said. Earlier that evening, on Saturday evening into Sunday morning, he was out celebrating a friend's 21st birthday party. He was on a pub crawl. He had been drinking, and then he decided to walk to a friend's home, but he got disoriented, according to prosecutors, and ended up walking to the wrong house. And that's when that initial 911 call came out. Now, the Montgomery County District Attorney, Wolf, says that this man, Peischer, was not armed, not a threat, and that that officer, as you noted, had less than lethal options, including a taser to use in the situation. And also the DA said that there was a healthy distance between these two people at that time. Ultimately, the DA concluded this was not a legal use of force and charged that officer with voluntary manslaughter. Wolf, take a listen to how the Montgomery County DA processed this terrible story.
5: They are trying very hard to understand why this happened and why their son was taken away from them. And as a parent, I can only imagine their pain, and my deepest condolences go out to them.
4: Now, Wolf, I'll also note that the officer, the Corporal Farrell there, is actually heard on body camera telling another officer who came to the scene initially, he charged me and he was screaming. The DA said, that is not true. That never happened. Corporal Farrell does not have an attorney listed in court documents, but in a statement provided to the Associated Press by the Peischer family's attorney, by the family's attorney of the victim here, they said, quote, the family is grateful for the work of the Montgomery County District Attorney's Office, and they are looking forward to justice in this horribly tragic, preventable, and reckless conduct that took the life of their son. Wolf.
3: What a horrible, horrible story indeed. All right, Danny Freeman, thanks very much for that report. Pamela.
1: Well, coming up, Wolf, why the CDC says it's not including two measles-related deaths in its national tally, and by the way, that's what Pennsylvania says, and how it's sparking a political war of words.

0: Premieres Monday on CNN and next day on the CNN app.
1: Well, new this morning, medical groups are looking to fill a void at the CDC when it comes to vaccine guidance. With school back in session and the fall on the horizon, it's typical for the CDC to launch a campaign recommending seasonal immunizations. But this year, the agency said its guidance would be the same as last year, and it has not issued recommendations on COVID or RSV shots. So let's bring in emergency physician and former Baltimore Health Commissioner, Dr. Lena Nguyen. Thanks for coming on. So how unusual is it for the CDC to abstain from issuing this yearly guidance on something like this? And why is that kind of guidance important?
2: Well, we're in the middle of a measles outbreak. In fact, we have had in 2026 alone more than 30 outbreaks in 47 states here in the U.S. We're reaching more than 2,900 cases of measles, and these numbers are rising as the number of people, the number of children getting vaccines is decreasing. And so when the CDC or any public health agency sees these numbers, they should be raising awareness. They should be reiterating that vaccines are safe, effective, life-saving. They should be talking about the importance of vaccines for protecting yourself, protecting your children, as well as other vulnerable people. And especially with back to school, this is the best opportunity to ensure that kids are vaccinated. So it's highly unusual, highly unfortunate, but thankfully there are medical organizations, there are pediatrician groups, there are individual medical providers and states that are stepping into the void. But of course, that's not enough. And I think brings a lot of confusion when there are differences between what's being said on the federal level versus the states.
1: Yeah. So how should people at home navigate this and understand who to trust on these recommendations?
2: Thankfully, we still know that people trust their individual doctors, that families trust their pediatrician, their family physicians. And I think that is the best place to go if you have questions, if you have concerns, if you are not sure about what shots your child should be getting. Speak to your pediatrician, speak to your family doctor. Other sources that I highly recommend are the American Academy of Pediatrics. You can also look at the American College of Physicians, the American Medical Association. All these groups have come out with consensus recommendations because the science itself has not changed. And it's unfortunate, again, that we are seeing silence or confusing information coming out of the federal government. But the science, the guidance from medical organizations remains the same regarding the safety and importance of vaccination.
1: And just speaking of vaccinations or lack thereof and the measles outbreaks, I want to talk about this other story we're following. The new CDC director has ordered the agency to delay counting two deaths in Pennsylvania. So health officials there say they're measles related, but the CDC says it doesn't have enough information on what caused these deaths. Meanwhile, Pennsylvania officials, they say they thoroughly investigated the deaths and the details surrounding them. As someone who has worked in a state health agency, walk us through what kind of investigation happens at the state level in these situations and just how unusual it is for the CDC to not accept the findings.
2: I think at the moment we're missing a lot of information. We are hearing from Pennsylvania that these deaths may be measles associated, so they're not necessarily saying that measles caused these deaths. We don't know much about the circumstances regarding these cases, and I think it is reasonable for everyone to take a pause and to say, what are the details here? Now, normally the CDC does accept the information that's presented on the state level, but I think in this case, having more information about these cases will help to clarify things. And in the meantime, we're taking our eyes off of the big picture, because the big picture here is that vaccines are really important and that there is a huge measles outbreak that's happening in Pennsylvania, along with in other places and in Maryland. I mean, there are many other states that are seeing increases in measles cases, and we should be talking about the importance of vaccination.
1: How does something like this affect the public's broader understanding of an outbreak, and how does it impact communities' ability to respond appropriately? Because I understand what your point is, but we should be focusing on the larger issue with people not getting the measles vaccine. But there is a public trust issue, both at the state and federal level, right?
2: That's exactly right. I think that anytime there is this kind of back and forth about what actually happened, there are people who are going to be pointing fingers, and then there's also going to be distrust as a result, because there are going to be people who are saying, well, maybe we're overcounting measles cases or undercounting them. And at the end of the day, what we should be focused on is what this disease actually is. that this is a disease that's one of the most contagious diseases that spread through respiratory routes, that there's a high rate of children who get this contracting pneumonia and end up needing hospitalization, that this could be deadly. And we have already seen individuals who have died from measles here in the U.S. in recent years. And so I think it's important for us to focus on these facts. But you're absolutely right. I think that this back and forth creates confusion and opportunity for more distrust.
1: I want to turn to another really important issue. There is this new study out that finds an alarming trend of women not getting critical cancer screening. Researchers in the study found that nearly one in three American women between ages 21 and 29 have never received screenings for cervical cancer. What do you think is contributing to this trend?
2: Yeah, this is very alarming because cervical cancer is one of the most preventable types of cancer, in part because we have the vaccine against the human papillomavirus, or HPV, that's highly effective at preventing cervical cancer, and also because this is a slowly progressing cancer for the most part. And so screening diagnosis really works to pick up precancerous and cancerous cells. So the fact that nearly one in three women in their 20s have never gotten screening is a problem. It's also up, by the way, Pamela, from about 20 years ago when it was one in eight women never got screening. So we're going in the wrong direction here. Mm. Now, we don't know exactly, but the study does show that the rates of missing screening are highest in uninsured women, and that there are big disparities based on education and socioeconomic status and geography. So I think there are structural barriers also that are preventing women from seeking this type of potentially life-saving care.
1: That's so interesting. So it went from one in eight to now one in three women. What should women know? What else should they know about the specific screening and why it's so important?
2: There are two main types of tests that look for cervical cancer. One is the Pap test that looks for cervical cells and whether there are precancerous or cancerous changes. There's another test looking for HPV, the virus that that causes the most number that contributes to the most number of cervical cancer cases. Women should start getting these screenings starting from age 21. There are now also self-tests that are available for women who may not be comfortable with getting a Pap test. And I think the most important thing is that women should be discussing testing and screening based on their own medical history, their family history, maybe if they have a weakened immune system, so past history of positive testing. But they should be getting regular conversations with their primary care physician, their gynecologist every year. That's why that annual exam is so important. It's also an opportunity for women to talk about other aspects of their health history, including their mental health, too.
1: All right, Dr. Lena Nguyen, always great to have you on. Thank you so much. Wolf?
3: She's got great, great information. And to our viewers, thanks very much for joining us this morning. You can always keep up with us on social media at Wolf Blitzer and at Pamela Brown CNN.
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1: New mail ballot rules, an impossible timeline, millions of votes at stake. I'm Dana Bash. Let's go behind the headlines and inside politics. We are 48 hours away from the first state mailing out the first ballots of the midterm election. And President Trump is still trying to radically reshape how the rules are and how they work, even whether those votes could be counted with mail-in ballots. So far, the changes he wants have been blocked by the courts. But today, in new, really important CNN reporting, multiple election officials across the country say that there's no way to make his mail ballot rules a reality, no matter what the courts ultimately say. A Washington state official says, quote, it's just not possible. There's not enough time to redesign and print the millions of envelopes the rule requires. And there may not even be, get this, enough paper to actually print them. If these rules take effect, the Postal Service could refuse to deliver ballots that don't meet these new requirements the president wants, potentially leaving countless American voters out in the cold. I'm going to get straight to CNN's Gabe Cohen. Okay, so Gabe, there's a lot of possible issues with the proposed new mail ballot rules. What is CNN hearing from these local officials about all this?
2: Well, Dana, the underlying message is that it's going to be nearly impossible to implement all of these rules ahead of the midterms. There are a range of issues. You touched on a couple of the big ones. There is not enough time, they say, to redesign and print millions of envelopes, and that in some cases, vendors may not actually have enough paper stockpiled in certain places to get that printing done. And that printing, all of those ballots would cost these local jurisdictions millions and millions of dollars that they have not budgeted for. And then there is the issue of training thousands of election officials across the country on this new Postal Service mail ballot portal to make sure that there are no administrative errors that those election officials might make that could lead to huge batches of ballots being rejected and returned to election offices across the country. Remember, this is coming on the heels of that stunning Postal Service whistleblower account that we reported on yesterday. That whistleblower saying that USPS has really secretly and haphazardly rushed to build that portal, that it has not been properly tested, and that it could face significant errors. And one of the issues that they pointed out is this 0% failure policy, where a single discrepancy with one ballot could mean that a large batch, potentially thousands of ballots that have been dropped off at once, are immediately rejected and sent back. And that obviously could delay those ballots going out to voters. And it could mean ultimately that people get disenfranchised.
1: And Dave, we're backing into this a little bit. We have known and we've been reporting on the changes that the president wants. But now please go through what those rules are and what states and the Postal Service would be required to do if the president gets his way.
2: Yeah, and Dana, I do want to stress off the top that a federal judge has blocked the Postal Service from actually mandating these rules. So as of now, it is still the status quo, and we're expecting this could go back up to the Supreme Court. But if we are looking at what the rules actually tell these states they need to do, they say that states need to issue these standardized ballots with unique barcodes that obviously include the names and addresses of the voters that they are going to go out to. As well, election officials are going to need to upload those names and addresses of every mail ballot recipient into a government portal. That portal ultimately may end up getting shared with other federal agencies or federal law enforcement used for audits, investigations. But the key here is that the Postal Service has said there is no wiggle room. They are not going to deliver ballots in states that refuse to comply and refuse to upload all of that information, and that any ballots that have discrepancies, that are not properly uploaded, where the name and address do not match the barcode, if there is any issue, they are going to get rejected and they are going to get sent back.
1: Gabe, thank you so much. I appreciate it. And Tierney Sneed also for doing this excellent reporting as well. I'm joined here by a terrific group of reporters on this Wednesday.

0: One of my biggest takeaways is just that there might not even be enough paper to be doing this, to be printing this on.
1: Yeah, so the two things that Gabe just went through that I think are important here, obviously there's ongoing litigation
0: court battles,
1: this, right? So like this is not a settled thing yet. And so that is going to, the ongoing nature of the legal battles is going to create even more confusion, no doubt, right?
0: Yeah.
1: For the election administrators who need to comply with the rules. Is it in effect? Is it not? What, you know, all of that. But then there's also just the reality of what is accomplishable. And I would imagine that too is going to be part of court battles, right? When it says, the USPS is not going to send ballots unless all of this is done. Well, that seems like open to an argument in court from a jurisdiction saying we can't physically accomplish this. And so I do think that we have a lot more questions about this than we have answers. And we only have, I don't know, 62 days or something until all the votes have to be counted. And so that time schedule suggests to me, given how decentralized our system is, that these localities, these states that are really responsible for the administration of elections, are the ones that are going to determine whether or not they can actually follow through with this. And that is going to be, at the end of the day, which votes get counted.
0: Yeah. Well, and that's really part of the trouble here, the which votes get counted. And our colleague Kate Baldwin talked to Senator Richard Blumenthal this morning. He is a Democrat from Connecticut and was involved in gathering the information from the Postal Service whistleblower. But what he said this morning, his concern about mail-in voting for the reason you just described, was really remarkable. Let's watch.
2: You're not going to trust mail-in voting if the Supreme Court allows this to go through, though, are you?
3: I won't, personally. And I think most Americans will view mail voting as lacking credibility. Because remember, the United States Postal Service is going to be screening your ballot and sending them back if it finds a single discrepancy. And you may not know that your ballot has been sent back to state election officials. They may not be able to comply in time. And there are strict deadlines for submitting mail ballots.
0: Sabrina.
4: This is the first thing I was thinking of just hearing all about this, is how voters are going to feel about all of this. And for the average American who has not even tuned in yet to the midterms, who will be tuning in the weeks to come as they see more ads bombarding them and are weighing whether they're even going to turn out to vote, this just sows confusion. This just raises questions. Am I getting my ballot? Wait, I just realized I never did receive my ballot. There will be so many questions around this. And ultimately, if this goes through or some version of this is implemented, for some folks, this does just raise questions about election integrity, which is interesting given that the president has focused so much on him saying that he wants it to be transparent and he wants to make sure that it's a secure election. But really, ultimately, doing this 2 months out from the election could just raise more questions and concerns than actually making people feel secured.
0: Let's look at what we're talking about, kind of the universe of people who actually use mail-in ballots. This is just kind of big picture. Starting back in 2018, it was 23.1%. 2020, a presidential year, it was much higher, 43%. 2020 was obviously also COVID, which is why that was so high. 2022, 31.8%. That was a midterm year. And then back to a presidential year, 29%. Now let's look, Elena, at the states that are up for grabs, particularly in key Senate races. You see, sort of going down the list from Alaska all the way to Texas, it is a lot of voters who have historically used mail-in ballots to have their voices heard and to be able to participate. I mean, Michigan alone is over 2 million, or it was in 2024. Again, that was an election year. Ohio is a million. I mean, those are kind of two of the highest. And so we're talking about a pretty big percentage of the electorate that is going to determine the outcome of the Senate race.
5: Absolutely.
0: Of the balance of power in the Senate.
5: Absolutely. I mean, millions of voters who vote by mail. And look, I mean, the problem with this, and you've all brought it up, Dave and Sabrina, and of course you too, Jenna, is that the timing of this is what really is the issue. I thought this whistleblower report was fascinating to read through. I mean, the things that they were describing, another thing they had brought up is this isn't even tested. We won't even have time to test it for kinks and make sure it works before we're starting to send out these ballots. The concern in there. I think, too,

0: We don't know what's going to happen with this. If, I mean, it's still tied up, as David, to your point, in the courts and the legal system. But even if it's not something that happens for these midterm elections in 62 days, mm-hmm. it still could be something that they try to do in 2028. So the stakes are still very high, even if they're not implemented for the midterms. The other thing I'd point out is this is kind of what the president wanted when he issued this order mm-hmm. back in the spring. He does not trust mail-in voting. He's often said falsely that it's rife with widespread fraud. I should note, even though he's voted by mail a couple times this year,
1: trust it for him.
0: And it's something that he wants to do away with. Part of that, of course, I would note just the politics of this is Democrats typically, and particularly Democratic states, are the ones who vote by mail more often.
2: That's true, although I spoke to the Secretary of State in Nevada yesterday who was saying that in some of the rural counties that tend to be more red, they have like 90% mail-in voting. He says, I'm guessing that they are voting Republican. Okay, everybody stand by. When we come back, what an 80-year-old's win can tell us about the progressives' appeal with working-class voters. Plus, a new political ad in Texas features an emotional conversation about motherhood and foregoing an abortion. And it's by a Democrat. We'll show you.

0: level fights every month on TNT.
1: What do you think of Moulton's arguments that it's time for generational change?
2: He's right.
3: It is time.
2: But he's just not the one.
4: Remember, we heard that voter on this program yesterday, thanks to Arlette Sines. Well, it turns out he may have captured in one sentence pretty much what happened in the Massachusetts Senate Democratic primary. 80-year-old Senate Democratic Senator Ed Markey easily crushed a primary challenge from 47-year-old Congressman Seth Moulton, who campaigned on the need for new leaders. Markey touted his 30-point margin as evidence that his ideas matter more than his advanced age.
5: Generational change isn't about compromising to do the small things better. It's about fighting to do the big things best.
4: Moulton wasn't the only candidate who ran and lost on generational change yesterday in Massachusetts. Three incumbents, ages 80, 71, and 77, defeated younger challengers. But Moulton argued their races pushed the conversation forward.
6: I am confident that because of this campaign, others will be inspired to buck the system when they're told to wait their turn.
4: Sabrina, will they? Was that the message? Or will it be, if you try to buck the system and don't wait your turn, you're going to lose by 30 points?
7: I mean, I think the primaries this year, if you could pinpoint different states, and we have different signals coming out of each one at the end of the day. I think that we'll leave here with Democrats still in a messy civil war over which direction to take the party. I think what Senator Markey's win, though, shows us, though, is not as simple as this is just an anti-incumbent election, or it's not as simple as this is just an anti-establishment, or, oh, there's old politicians and we need to get them out. It also has to do with the substance and whether people perceive you to be fighting for the ideas, fighting for the policies that they want. And that's where Senator Markey succeeded and showed it's not just about age here. It also gets into, do people like you? Do people think you've delivered for them? And I think you see the same thing with Congressman Lynch and with Brittany O'Neill in Massachusetts. Mm-hmm. People perceive them to be delivering or fighting for them. And that was part of why they were able to effectively fight off these younger, more progressive challengers.
4: Yeah, no, that's such an important point. And one of the things that we have seen throughout these Democratic primaries in various parts of the country is a split within the Democratic electorate based on age, based on wealth, based on education. And our team broke down some areas in Massachusetts that maybe are telling, at least about this particular Senate race. So David Chalian, in Brockton, Massachusetts, Ed Markey won by 56%. The median income there is $80,000. Fall River, up by 30 points. Median income is $56,000. Now let's look at Marblehead, Mass., very wealthy. Moulton won by 21 percentage points, or 21 points, rather. Median income, $182,000. And Wellesley, really wealthy. Moulton won by 5. Median income is $250,000.
8: So I guess the takeaway is, as goes Brockton, so goes the state. I think when you win 2-1, you know, in a primary, what that is it doesn't just break in specific areas. Yes, those are some areas where Moulton was able to put together some kind of a coalition. But Markey's coalition, to your point, it wasn't just the progressives who were with him on his policy stances. Or, you know, he had the validators of Bernie Sanders and AOC and Elizabeth Warren or what have you, which all have sort of slightly different slices of the progressive movement, right, stitched together as validators for him. But it was also like his coalition was broader than just the progressives inside the Democratic Party, obviously. And he was able to bring in some of the working class. And so there was just sort of no corner when you looked at the results come in last night for Moulton to sort of stake a ground that says, this is not the Michigan primary that we saw, which was decided by 1%. And you could see the real divides in the party. This was Ed Markey sort of getting a stamp of approval from a large swath of Massachusetts Democrats.
4: Right. I mean, and just to boil it all down, Ed Markey is still an incredibly popular senator.
8: Exactly.
4: Who is clearly beloved by Democrats in his home state, despite his age and all of the headwinds that could have potentially been against him for that reason. I quickly want to talk about a related issue and a related event that happened yesterday in the House of Representatives. The Republicans put on the floor a resolution condemning socialism. It said, condemns and denounces socialism in all its forms, including the Democratic Socialists of America. It also called for the enactment of the Save America Act to ensure election security. Okay. So that second part could be perhaps why 8 Democrats voted for the Republican and not more, the Republican resolution. But still, 8 Democrats voted for this resolution, and we have them listed here. Most, if not all of them, well, Jared Golden is retiring, are from swing districts where, you know, they have to try to compete for independent and Republican votes. Hillary S. Golden, Jared Moskowitz, Tom Suozzi, Josh Gottheimer wanted to take that election piece out and suggested that they might have voted for this resolution against socialism had that been not part of it.
2: Right, exactly. I mean, I think this is reflective of, and I should note Jared Golden, I think he gave up an excuse about, you know, one of his bills and a messaging bill for about Maine lobster and whatnot. But all to say, this is speaking to the broader trend that we are really seeing happening within the Democratic Party. You called it a civil war. I don't know if it's quite there yet, but between the more establishment wing of the Democratic Party and then the rising socialist, Democratic Socialist for America, the more progressive wing of the party. And I think, you know, obviously, I think the politics of this, these different members being part of red states, they're trying to send a message back home to their constituents. But it is something we are seeing. And it reminds me of what we heard Senator Bernie Sanders say the other day, that he believes some Democrats actually don't want, you know, the more Democratic Socialist people like in Michigan, like Al-Sayed, to win. I don't know if that's necessarily the case, but I think that was a message that they were trying to signal, again, very specific, though, to their own states.
4: Okay, we have a related story coming up. Two House Democrats made a lot of enemies in their own caucus. And Jeffries says the party was blindsided, but did he just get a preview of life with the gavel and a new caucus? Stay with us.

0: New season premieres September 12th on CNN.
1: House Democrats are furious. I know, not exactly a rarity, but this time the fight is inside their own caucus. And here's why. Republicans were staring down a humiliating defeat that could have sent the House home for weeks. Then two Democrats stepped in and threw the Republicans a lifeline. Minority Leader Hakeem Jeffries says the party feels blindsided and he's threatening repercussions. CNN's Lauren Fox is on Capitol Hill to give us all of the inside scoop on the drama. What happened?
2: Well, there was actually a meeting this morning, Dana, for the Democratic caucus to have a discussion about what needed to happen with these members, because there is so much frustration. There is this sense that they need to be united, especially at this moment before they go into the midterms elections. Take a listen to what a couple Democrats said coming out of that meeting.
3: I think a mistake to vote against our caucus. We have to be unified. That's what we're going to be fighting for in this election cycle as we move into the majority. So that's why we're having a healthy conversation.
4: And we still have to do our very best to maintain the cohesion as a family. And anytime you start punishing members of the family, you can force them out too, which we don't want to do.
2: And I just want to underscore here, Dana, that the underlying issue isn't that these members voted their conscience on a bill, but that these members voted with Republicans on a procedural vote. And typically, that is left up to the majority party. That is where the frustration is coming from. And they are really weighing right now whether or not there should be repercussions or penalties for these two members.
1: And these two members are
2: Representative Jared Golden and Representative Marie Gluzenkamp-Perez. And, you know, if you remember, Jared Golden is not running for re-election, but Perez is, and she is running in a district that perhaps she is the only Democrat who could win in the state of Washington. So that just tells you how sensitive of an issue this is, because you heard there from Representative Beyer, Dana, that essentially this is a question of what you do at a moment when you don't want to alienate these members. And this is going to come up in the next Congress, because if Democrats do take the majority, then you have a situation where you are going to have a lot of members of the Democratic Socialist Party coming into the fold, and Representative Jeffries, who would become the speaker at that moment, he's going to have to contend with them. So this is also about setting precedent, right, going forward. What are you going to do to make it clear now, send a signal now, that in the future, people who get out of line with the party are going to be penalized?
1: If he has a, or if anybody has a small majority, the minority of members can make a big difference, not only with the liberals, but also moderates. And that's basically what we just saw yesterday. Thank you so much, Lauren. Up next, Maine Senator Susan Collins says she won't bring up one thing about her opponent, Troy Jackson's personal life in her campaign, but she did it as she was promising not to do that. We're going to explain what that is after the break.

0: to $79 at Cardia.com or Amazon.
1: President Trump's renewed trade war with Canada is especially bad for border states like Maine and politically Republicans who represent them, like incumbent GOP Senator Susan Collins. Collins rarely grants national interview requests, but sat down with Jonathan Martin to make her case for ending the new tariffs.
2: Our blueberries, our lobster, our lumber, our potatoes, all produced here, largely processed in Canada. If they're going to be tariffed in both directions now, that makes it unaffordable.
3: And just some straight talk, it'd probably be hard for you to survive politically this fall if those tariffs aren't at least altered, right? Is that fair to say?
2: No, I don't.
3: It makes your job harder?
2: It makes the job harder. Yeah. I'd agree with that.
1: Yeah. Elena, I'm sure the president is listening very closely to Susan Collins and is going to change his tariff policy like that.
4: That's exactly how he responds every time Susan Collins. I'm just kidding. If he does see this interview and hears this, he'll probably write something on Truth Social saying she doesn't get it and whatnot. But I found this interview fascinating for a number of reasons. And I'll leave the other part of the interview I know that David loves to him. But I think the Canada issue is a real issue, particularly for people like Susan Collins, who obviously Maine is very close to Canada. And it's something we've been picking up with a lot of conversations. There's even some people in the administration who are kind of surprised that the president chose to have this tariff fight this close to the elections. There's no question that, particularly for vulnerable senators like Susan Collins, this hurts her. Now, again, will that actually be something that voters recognize is her own problem? I think, you know, Susan Collins has been very clear that she is willing to buck Trump when, and she's like, you know, Senator Lisa Murkowski, it's the two of them who often are the only ones to go against the president when he wants something. So not sure if that will be something that Republicans punish her for. But she's admitting it's going to make her job harder.
1: This has been a very topsy-turvy race on the Democratic side, to say the least, to see who her opponent is going to be. It is Troy Jackson. And Jonathan asked about the Democratic candidate's personal life. Let's play that, and then David will explain what they're talking about afterwards.
3: Should the circumstances of his personal life and his the mother of his children be relevant to this campaign? Is that fair game, do you think?
2: Well, I'm not going to bring up the fact that the mother of his two children is his second cousin. I don't know whether people know that or not.
3: I think you just mentioned it.
2: Well, in Aroostook County, you know it.
1: But I'm not going to bring that up. The thing that I'm going to say. It's something I'm not going to bring up.
5: I mean, I love that Jonathan called her on it. Seems like you just did. That was so well crafted. We should note, when she mentioned people in Aroostook County know it, that's because both Troy Jackson and Susan Collins come from what
1: that's
5: they call up
1: from.
5: There, the county.
1: Yeah.
5: The way she handled that clearly didn't mind talking about it, but trying to say it's not going to be a centerpiece of her campaign. Honestly, at the end of the day, I don't think the Troy Jackson relationship with the mother of his children and the distant cousin relationship that he had is going to be the thing that decides this race. I think it's actually much more the stuff that Elena was talking about, not just on tariffs, but overall, which Jonathan asked about Susan Collins too, her relationship to Trump and how she navigates, you know, being a Republican running for re-election in this environment from a state that was not hospitable to Donald Trump in any of the times he ran for office.
1: And she's using what she can, given the fact that Troy Jackson is a local politician, an elected official. Let's watch a little bit of the ads that she's putting out there against him.
6: She pretends to be independent.
7: Independent.
6: But every time it matters.
8: Susan Collins caves to Donald Trump.
6: The Supreme Court justices who overturned Roe v. Wade. The Iran War.
8: Doubling health insurance premiums.
9: The Medicaid cuts.
6: Every single time.
1: That was obviously a pro-Troy Jackson super PAC ad. Now let's listen to what Susan Collins is saying on the air.
10: Your property taxes were already too high. Then Troy Jackson made it worse.
7: As president of the Maine Senate, Troy raised property taxes on seniors.
9: Under Troy Jackson's failed leadership in Augusta, Maine's electricity rates skyrocketed, the highest increase in the nation.
11: Sabrina.
12: And I think what's interesting here is they're both trying to prove that who they have presented themselves to be is not the case. So Senator Susan Collins has framed herself as the most bipartisan senator, and she focuses a lot on her perch as the appropriations chair, the fact that she's been able to deliver so much when it comes to like very local and state specific projects for people in Maine. And you have Democrats trying to say, okay, but how much has that actually resulted for you when time and time again, for example, with the tariffs, she doesn't actually have sway with Trump. She can't actually stop the president from doing things that are harming you. But on the other side, Republicans are trying to point out Troy Jackson's past. So he is not a longtime progressive. He's evolved over the years. He started out his political career as a conservative. His positions have evolved on things like gay marriage, on other issues, on abortion rights, for example. So they're trying to frame, like, this progressive champion you have today isn't actually or has done it because it's politically expedient. And for some of those voters, I mean, talking to some of the more centrist voters who wanted Governor Janet Mills to be the candidate, for them, I mean, they're not totally sold on Troy Jackson. I spoke to some when we were going through the process of the switch between Plattner to Jackson that were saying, I don't know if I'm going to get to yes with him. I don't want Susan Collins, but I just don't know if I can get to yes with him. And those ads clearly are trying to really lean in on that.
1: Okay, so speaking of ads, you just saw some of them, and it is not just Maine. Prepare yourself. Buckle up. It's September, and the political ads are coming to your phone, your TV, in your state also. We'll show you some after the

0: November 12th on CNN and next day on the CNN app.
1: It doesn't matter what channel or platform you're watching, politics will find you. Ad Impact tracks $1.5 billion in political ads reserved through Election Day. And today's news spot, well, the candidate's not exactly on the ballot, though he wants you to think that he is.
2: The largest tax cuts in American history. The price of eggs is down 60%. I took prescription drugs from the highest price in the entire world to the lowest. We're telling the major tech companies that they have the obligation to provide for their own power needs so that no one's prices will go up.
0: He's fighting for you every day. Help him finish the job.
1: So, David, that is obviously an outside group. It is not MAGA, Inc., his political super PAC that has that huge, $400 million in reserves that they're sitting on, not spending it yet. But the point of that ad that people are going to see in an election year is, I don't know if Republicans are buying in as much as, like, Mike Johnson said last week in Texas that, you know, why not just go for it? Because the base needs to be energized because they still love him. It's a gamble.
3: Yeah. I mean, first of all, the White House, as you know, foreshadowed this. I mean, last December, Susie Wiles was on a podcast and said, we are going to put Donald Trump on the ballot. And it's very rare in a midterm year like this where the White House strategy and the desired strategy of the opposition that they would like the White House to do is the same, right? Mm-hmm. Like, but the White House sees that he has a singular pull with voters that they need to participate in this election, mm-hmm. even though he's not. I mean, he literally was in South Carolina a couple weeks ago and said, pretend I'm on the ballot, right? Yeah. So he, and of course, this fits with his whole reason for being anyway, which is to want to be the center of attention. And so he wants this to be about him. He sees political gain in that. I think you're right to put a question mark on that. We know he does have sway and influence with members of the party, but we also see decay mm-hmm. in some of that support. And so whether or not that same pull is going to be there for them this fall with him doing this, I think remains an open question.
1: Yeah. And when I said buy-in, you remember when the House Speaker was in Texas, I think it was last week, he said that at the convention that they're going to have, he's going to look in the camera and say, pretend I'm on the ballot. Speaking of Texas, there's a new ad from the Democratic candidate for governor in Texas, Gina Hinojosa. And she talks about a very personal story and puts her own stamp on perhaps the term pro-life.
4: I chose her. Born shortly after her due date, she didn't make it. Today we have two sons, but she gave me the strength to fight. She is why I fight for every Texas family, for their rights to send their kids to good neighborhood schools, for an economy where their kids can afford to stay, where the powerful don't get to tell the rest of us how to live.
1: Sabrina.
5: And I think for Gina Hinojosa, in recent weeks, we've seen her really moving up in some polls. I mean, she's still within striking distance, but with incumbent governor Greg Abbott. I think it's interesting here, so much of the conversation around the election is authenticity, is can you come out and share your story? Do people relate to you? Do people understand you? Do people see themselves in you? Her talking about this in a conservative state like Texas obviously can make her more relatable with folks who are in the pro-life side. I think for her, it's something that a lot of people don't know about her. She's introducing this part of her story. Well, maybe some Democrats already know about it, where she's talked about it when Roe v. Wade was overturned. But this is a way of also her just connecting with Texas voters who are starting to meet her for the first time through these ads, starting to see her name in ads. I think this final stretch is where we're going to see more and more ads like this, where she's trying to connect with people and not just the Democratic base, although the Democratic base as well, because in Texas, you do have a lot of conservative Democrats who are pro-life, but also identify with Democrats. So I think this is a way of really tapping into that and showing another side of herself outside of the affordability agenda, outside of the going to fight against Abbott, but a more personal side.
1: Yeah, that she tried to, she held on to a pregnancy that was troubled and it didn't work out. That was very, very powerful. We've talked a lot, again, staying in Texas. This is the Senate race, about Ken Paxton not being on the air, not having money, not having people come in for him. It happened today. Again, not MAGA Inc., but there is a Lone Star Liberty PAC ad that started airing for Ken Paxton.
6: While you're working overtime just to survive, James Tallarico is helping communist China. Tallarico voted to let China have 162,000 acres of Texas land, next to military bases. Then Tallarico voted to send our tax dollars to Chinese-owned businesses who are buying up our homes, making everything unaffordable.
1: There's a lot in there that I think is interesting, not the least of which that last part that we played, unaffordable, mm-hmm. trying to turn the affordability argument on its head against the Democrat.
7: Yeah, and trying to make it a Democratic problem, mm-hmm. not a problem that a lot of people are blaming on the president, Donald Trump. I also find just the focus of it being on China, particularly because of what you mentioned, Dana, that he's not out there on the airwaves all the time. You know, this isn't one of several messages they're bringing home. Trying to force the issue about China in this race is interesting to me. I'd also note the president has welcomed Xi Jinping to the White House next month and has talked about the president of China being one of his good friends. All to say, this is such a fascinating race, and Ken Paxton needs money. I mean, Texas is so expensive. He needs money so badly. I found, you know, that is one ad, but the big question that I keep hearing when I'm meeting with my Republican sources, including those who work on some of these committees, is why aren't they spending? Mm-hmm. Donald Trump is the one who virtually got Ken Paxton across the finish line. He ousted the incumbent that a lot of the establishment wanted. They wanted John Cornyn to be the one in this race. They said it'd be a lot more, they'd be breathing a lot easier if it was Cornyn on the ballot and not Paxton. And now there's this question of where is the money?
1: Yeah.
7: I will say, MAGA Inc. is going to spend.
1: Mm-hmm.
7: Every conversation I have with the president's political operation, they say that.
1: Sure.
7: But also I was told a week or so ago, the number was $30 million. That's nothing when you look at the $400
1: That's
7: million
1: true.
7: Dollars that he has.
1: I do want to turn to Indiana, because in Indiana, all of us here know the name Bai is very well known. Well, Bo Bai, who is the grandson of Birch Bai, I think his actual name is by the fourth. In any event, Bo Bai, he's 30. He is running to be Secretary of State. Here's his ad.
8: I'm Bo Bai, a captain in the Marine Corps, a seventh generation Hoosier. And I'm running for Secretary of State because I'm disgusted with the corruption in that office. I'll end it on day one. No more wasteful spending for politicians getting rich while Hoosiers struggle to pay for food and gas.
1: Never mind talking about politicians when his, you know, he is the son and grandson of the ultimate politicians. What I want to focus on is the sort of the alpha male vibe of that.
3: I would say there's a new campaign ad category now called the thirst trap, right? Like that is like what it seems that ad is all about.
1: That's it?
3: That's all I got.
1: That's probably all we need. Thanks, everybody. Thank you for joining Inside Politics. CNN News Central starts after a quick break.

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1: 800-821-4000.
2: Betting on a bonanza, the U.S. signing a deal with Venezuela that it claims could lead to a doubling of crude oil reserves. But will this actually lead to lower prices here in the U.S.? And not giving up, the jury in the Lindsey Clancy murder trial is deliberating, despite saying that it could not reach a verdict yesterday morning.
3: And Tiger Woods appearing in court, the golfer taking a plea deal in his DUI arrest, but not before receiving a reprimand from the judge. We're following these major developing stories and many more, all coming in right here to CNN News Central.
2: The U.S. is signing a historic partnership with Venezuela, doubling the size of America's oil reserves, according to the administration. Right now, Energy Secretary Chris Wright is at the signing ceremony alongside Venezuela's interim president, Delcy Rodriguez, in Caracas. The U.S. now claiming control of more than 65 billion barrels of Venezuela's vast oil reserves, which are the biggest in the world. The Trump administration says this could bring down gas prices, which jumped to more than $4 a gallon more than 6 months since the war with Iran began. CNN's Kristen Holmes is at the White House. So, Kristen, how does this deal actually work, and when does the White House expect to see lower gas prices?
4: Well, President Trump has been asked this question about when this could potentially happen, and he's given some vague answers, particularly saying he didn't think it would happen before the midterms, and then saying it could take 2 to 3 years. So analysts that I've been talking to really believe that this isn't something that is going to happen overnight. And there's a number of reasons for that. One is that the actual refineries that the U.S. has that can process this kind of oil are already acting at capacity, meaning there's not really any room to scale up. But on top of that, getting the oil out of the ground in Venezuela is going to require an enormous amount of funding and rebuilding. It's going to take time. Most of these infrastructure systems for the oil refineries and for the oil systems in Venezuela are completely dilapidated. And when you talk to these various oil experts, they say they're going to need the funding to actually be able to even get the oil out of the ground. And there are still serious concerns about potential dangers and risks. It's part of the reason why these oil and gas companies have spent so long staying out of Venezuela, particularly given the political discourse, the fact that it was not completely stable as a country. The only company that has been operating, U.S. company that has been operating fully in Venezuela for the past several decades is Chevron. Now, they have also announced an increasing in their oil production, but there are going to have to be a number of steps before two things happen, before people actually start seeing any kind of change at the pump, which, again, could take 2-3 years. On top of that, President Trump has said this is going to fill out or top off the U.S. Strategic Petroleum Reserve. And there are questions about that as well, since it is a different kind of oil than the reserve usually has in it. So how would that have to change in terms of storage?
2: Yeah, much more sludgy, tar-like kind of oil. Kristen Holmes, thank you so much. Boris?
3: We're also now watching to see if one of the most watched murder trials in the nation ends in a hung jury. That possibility looms after jurors in the Lindsey Clancy case said they were deadlocked. They're now deliberating for a fifth day. On Tuesday, the judge directed the 9 women and 3 men to keep trying after they told him they couldn't reach a unanimous decision. Prosecutors say Clancy is guilty of murder for acting, quote, intentionally, rationally, and swiftly when she strangled her kids 3 years ago. Clancy's attorneys argue that she's not criminally responsible because she committed the killings while suffering from postpartum psychosis. Let's go live outside the courtroom in Plymouth, Massachusetts, with CNN's Jean Casares, who's been following this case. Jean, any word from the jurors so far today?
5: Nothing. Absolutely nothing. They have been deliberating since almost at the point they got in today. We don't know of a note. We don't know of a question. Nothing. I can tell you the defense attorney just went to go get himself a cup of coffee. So he seems relaxed at the moment. Of course, they're waiting. But no news is good news in a sense, because as they continue to deliberate, they're trying. They're really trying to come to a unanimous decision.
3: And Jean, the judge opened court today, reminding everyone in the courtroom about an order that protects jurors. There was an arrest outside the courthouse yesterday related to their privacy. Bring us up to speed on that.
5: Well, a retired nurse, okay, a retired nurse has been charged with one count of intimidating or harassing the jury. And her arraignment, a 56-year-old former nurse, the arraignment was this morning, but it all started yesterday because, remember, the jury asked to be released at 3:30 yesterday afternoon, which was early. And they come and go. We don't see where they are, but they come and go in an area that's behind the courthouse. Well, at 3:40, CNN confirmed the Massachusetts State Police had arrested and taken into custody a woman allegedly harassing and intimidating the jury. So today at the arraignment, the defense is saying, no, Your Honor, she did not want to do anything with

0: of the jurors in this case. So the judge released her without any bail. A not guilty was entered in on her behalf, but there are conditions. She should not come around the courthouse. She cannot disseminate any photos that she may have in her phone at all. And this case will proceed, but it's serious because this is a deliberating jury. And according to the statute, if you have a trial that involves a life felony, and that's this case, it can be up to 20 years in prison.
1: Well, that is no joke. Jean Casares, thank you so much for the update from Massachusetts. Still to come this afternoon, growing concerns about Defense Secretary Pete Hegseth and his priorities at the Pentagon. Sources telling CNN that he's damaging the Army's efforts to modernize by focusing instead on culture war issues. That new reporting is straight ahead. Plus, Tiger Woods is back in court. What we're learning about the plea deal in his Florida DUI case.
2: And later, family and friends of a 20-year-old Haitian man say the nation's immigration policies contributed to his death. We have that and much more coming up on CNN.

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1: A void in Army leadership is fueling new concerns amid Defense Secretary Pete Hegseth's focus on culture wars. Multiple sources tell CNN they believe Hegseth is damaging the Army's efforts to modernize. We're getting this new reporting as the war with Iran is returning to kinetic action. CENTCOM releasing this video today of what it says is strikes against IRGC core targets in Iran. Iran fired back in defiance of a warning from President Trump, promising to hit much harder if Tehran retaliated. Let's get some perspective now from retired U.S. Army Colonel Peter Mansour. Colonel, thanks so much for being with us. First, on Army leadership, what's your reaction to these reports that Dan Driscoll, who resigned, cited the generals that Hegseth fired as preventing the Army's modernization?
2: This is going to be a real blow to Army transformation. The Army needs to transform. It needs to up its drone game. It needs to learn the lessons from Ukraine. And the opposite appears to be what's happening under Hegseth's leadership. He's firing the generals who wanted to take the Army into a radically different direction, embracing drones. And he also disbanded a unit that was in Ukraine learning about the Ukrainian use of drones. And so the result is the Army is going to take a step backward under a different leadership, and it's not going to be for the better or for the combat effectiveness of the force.
1: So right now the Army doesn't have a top civilian leader, nor a Senate-confirmed top general, nor a confirmed general in charge of operations, nor a confirmed commander of Army troops in Europe. What does that mean for the branch and U.S. readiness?
2: Yeah, and he also, Hegseth also fired the head of Army Transformation and Training Command, which is another key command. So, you know, without the transformational leadership at the top, the Army is going to mark time. And this is not an era in which marking time is going to result in anything good. We can see, based on the results of the war with Iran, the ongoing war in Ukraine, that the Army cannot go about business as usual. It has to transform, and it has to be able to operate in an era where drones control the skies. And if it can't do that, then it's going to become irrelevant.
1: As President Trump nominated Hung Cao to run the Navy, I wonder how you see him fitting into this effort to modernize, because a lot of what we've heard from him is really in line with Hegseth's view on culture war issues and recruiting and the so-called warrior ethos.
2: Yes, well, unfortunately, the warrior ethos is going to only take you so far. You know, a good example of this is the French Army before World War I put a lot of emphasis on morale and elan and attacking aggressively. And when faced with machine guns and artillery, it got mown down in great numbers in 1914. This is where the Army is heading unless it transforms. The Navy as well. It has to embrace unmanned aerial vehicles and unmanned sea drones. And if you don't have a leader who can embrace that sort of vision, then all the morale in the world is not going to win you any wars.
1: And finally, on these latest strikes against Iran, President Trump told Fox News that the U.S. waited until Iran had nearly rebuilt its radar to strike it again, also striking air defenses, maritime assets, mine laying capabilities. What does that strategy and the list of targets the president has laid out tell you?
2: Well, it appears to me that the administration is trying to keep the Strait of Hormuz as open as possible. It is guiding ships clandestinely through a channel that borders the coast of Oman. And it's striking Iranian assets that have the potential to interdict those ships. Now, it's not a lot of ships that are passing through, but it is some. And you don't want to give Iran the capability to close the strait for good. And thus the attacks on its mine laying capability, its radars, and attacking them right when they've been rebuilt is actually a smart strategy, because Iran then uses up resources to rebuild the radars, which then are immediately struck and put out of action, and it loses both the radars and the resources that went into rebuilding them.
1: Colonel Peter Mansour, always appreciate you sharing your point of view. Thanks for joining us.
2: Thanks.
1: Of course, Brianna.
3: Also new today, the USS Abraham Lincoln is now docked in Thailand, its first regular port call in more than 8 months. The aircraft carrier setting a modern-day record for consecutive days at sea during combat and blockade duty in the U.S. war with Iran. Its grueling deployment has raised concerns about the welfare of the roughly 5,000 sailors on board, with reports of morale and supply shortages, as well as deteriorating mental health. Now the crew has a chance to rest, replenish supplies, and get some much-needed time ashore. You can see the toll of the lengthy deployment on the 100,000-ton ship itself, with rust staining much of the hull after months at sea. Now, still ahead, not enough money, people, or paper. Election officials say they cannot comply with President Trump's mail-in voting rules. Up next, what this could mean for the midterms that are just 2 months

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1: New CNN reporting as President Trump pushes to change the rules for mail-in ballots. Election officials are sounding the alarm, saying there's not enough money, people, or paper to even try to comply. And with the midterms just 2 months away, election officials warn the changes could mean tens of thousands of Americans don't receive their ballots by Election Day. CNN's Gabe Cohen is here with details. What more do we know about this?
2: Yeah, Brianna, I do want to stress that at this point, a federal judge has blocked the Postal Service from actually mandating these rules. So as of now, state and local election officials are proceeding with the status quo. But as that court fight is playing out, that legal fight, they are, as you said, sounding these alarms, raising concerns that they cannot possibly implement these regulations ahead of the midterms. They have presented this long list of reasons why it would be difficult, that there is not enough time to redesign and print millions of ballots, that in some places vendors don't even have enough paper to do that printing, that reprinting all of those ballots would cost millions and millions of dollars that they have not budgeted for. And then there is the issue of training perhaps thousands of local election officials on this mail ballot portal that the Postal Service has built, where they are going to have to upload all of the information from these envelopes, the barcodes, as well as the names and addresses of every mail ballot recipient across the country. They want to make sure there are no errors that any of those officials would make that could lead to those ballots getting rejected and sent back to election officials. And that directly connects back to that stunning whistleblower announcement, that whistleblower account that we reported on yesterday. If you remember, this USPS worker who came forward and said that the Postal Service has been essentially secretively and sloppily rushing to put together this portal that they would potentially need to be using in the coming weeks, that it has not been properly tested and that it is vulnerable to potential errors. And one of the reasons that's key is they pointed to this 0% failure policy, where essentially local elections offices would be handing over these big batches of ballots, potentially thousands of them at a time. And if there is even one discrepancy, one name, address, barcode that doesn't match up, perhaps that entire batch would be sent back to an election office, which would delay ballots from going out to voters and potentially mean that some of them might not get them in time to actually cast that ballot to vote.
1: So what are the specific changes that the president is pushing for here?
2: Yeah, and these changes connect back to this executive order that the president made in March, asking the Postal Service to make these changes, stricter regulations around mail ballots, and they issued their final rules last month. They cover a little bit of ground that directly connects to what we were just talking about. They're asking directing every state, to produce standardized ballot envelopes with unique barcodes on them and ordering election officials to upload those names and addresses of every mail ballot recipient into that government portal, which likely would end up getting shared with federal law enforcement for audits, for investigations. And the USPS has said there is no wiggle room. States that do not comply, do not upload all of that information, that the Postal Service will not deliver ballots in those states. And again, if there are any errors with any of these ballots, that they would be at least temporarily rejected and sent back to those election offices.
1: Gabe Cohen, thank you so much for the reporting. Oil prices are on the rise after the U.S. and Iran traded another round of strikes. So what does this mean for you and your bottom line? Plus, new video of a semi crashing into an overpass and dangling over the roadway. We have details on the high-stakes rescue that followed.

0: We want to take a closer look at how the breaking news in Venezuela can directly affect your gas prices. The Trump administration, of course, signing a major oil deal with Venezuela, giving the U.S. access to 65 billion barrels worth of oil. President Trump says it could lead to lower gas prices. Experts, though, say that is not likely to happen quickly. Gas prices jumped to $4 a gallon when the war with Iran started 6 months ago. They've stayed near that number since. Today, AAA pegs the national average at $4.12 a gallon. That's just as millions of Americans are preparing to hit the road for Labor Day. Gas Buddy says it could be the most expensive Labor Day at the pump on record. Joining us now is Patrick DeHaan. He's head of petroleum analysis at Gas Buddy. Patrick, thanks so much for being with us. How do you see these 6 months now of higher prices factoring into Americans' end-of-summer plans?
1: Yeah, Boris, it's getting rather expensive, and just in time for millions of Americans to walk out the door and hit the road for Labor Day, gas prices are going back up. In fact, the national average now at about $4.11 continues to tick higher, and that's going to cost Americans today about $350 million more every day over the course of this Labor Day holiday. So over the course of the summer now, we're talking about nearly $60 billion in gasoline expenses, more in terms of what we saw compared to last year. So it's certainly adding up. And unfortunately now, while many motorists fill up with gasoline, diesel getting a lot of the attention as well, with prices for diesel just 10 cents a gallon away from a new all-time record. So the fuel expenses are certainly adding up, and maybe not much relief yet coming in sight.
0: Well, about that relief, this U.S. partnership for Venezuelan oil, obviously a long-term project. Has there been any indication that somehow it'll help ease prices in the near term?
1: I really wish I had better news there, Boris. And a lot of that news is, while we have plenty of oil right now, or at least that's not the market's focus, it's refining that is the challenge. That's probably why the president had refiners into the White House. New data out from the government today showed refineries operating at nearly 98% of their capacity. In fact, in the Midwest, operating over 100%. The chase is on right now, and it's about turning that oil into gasoline. And a lot of that has to do with Ukraine's drone attacks on many of Russia's largest refineries, that being severely impactful. That's leading to a big disconnect between the price of oil and the price of gasoline and diesel fuel.
0: Important to remember that with energy prices, it's all connected, right? About the Venezuelan oil deal, it's not just the quantity of oil. The president has made the case that it could help refill emergency oil reserves, but it's also the quality of the oil. Venezuelan oil is known for being thick and sludgy, and it could potentially damage the strategic petroleum reserve, right?
1: Well, we're talking about some qualities of oil in Venezuela that are extremely heavy. But just like going into an auto parts store, Venezuelan oil is a variety of weights. A lot of it very heavy, may have more contaminants and more sulfur. So it would need processing before it's added to the strategic reserve, but it could be utilized, or at least some blends of Venezuelan oil could be utilized. But again, a lot of that potentially years away. It's a big deal. It would be a big game changer, but it's going to take years to get that oil from Venezuela's soil out to the global market.
0: The Treasury Secretary Scott Bessent said that the Strait of Hormuz, the focus of the conflict between the U.S. and Iran right now, where a fifth of the world's energy goes through, in 2 years, he says it's going to become a worthless piece of water. How are commercial shipping companies thinking about that two-year timeline?
1: Well, you know, when it comes to petroleum, there can be routes around the Strait of Hormuz to some degree, but the Strait is still going to be vital for anything that's not liquid. Petroleum very much can be rerouted, whether it's the Saudis routing oil through the Suez Canal or pipelines being built that can cut across the Strait. But, you know, for a lot of other commercial purposes, the Strait of Hormuz is still going to be extremely vital.
0: Patrick DeHaan, we'll leave the conversation there. Thanks so much for your time.
1: Thanks, Boris.
0: Of course, Brianna.
2: Now to some of the other headlines that we're watching this hour. The man accused of killing conservative activist Charlie Kirk will stand trial. A Utah judge ruled there's enough evidence to proceed against Tyler Robinson on all seven counts, including aggravated murder. The prosecution says video, clothing, and DNA evidence link Robinson to the shooting. and that they will seek the death penalty if he's convicted. Robinson's attorney entered not guilty pleas on his behalf. Kirk's family was in court for the ruling and called it an important step toward justice. Plus, the House took the rare step of punishing one of its members, Republican Congressman Chuck Edwards, with a censure over allegations of inappropriate behavior toward two female staffers. Edwards had already been forced to abandon his reelection bid under intense pressure from Republican leaders. The congressman's alleged conduct toward the toward women was detailed in a report by the House Ethics Committee, which found substantial evidence to suggest he violated the chamber's prohibition on sexual harassment. Edwards maintains that he did not act inappropriately and derided the ethics investigation as akin to a Russian show trial. Of note, the House vote was 413-2. And new video shows a semi-truck crashing over an overpass barrier in Cincinnati and then dangling over the interstate. The driver failing to navigate a turn right beforehand, sending that truck slamming into the barrier. The Ohio Department of Transportation said two people were injured, but they are expected to be okay. And still ahead, Tiger Woods reaches an agreement after being accused of driving under the influence during a rollover crash in Florida. Up next, the punishment he was just handed in court.

0: come to you.
1: 800-821-4000.
2: Golf legend Tiger Woods has reached an agreement with prosecutors on his Florida DUI arrest last spring, pleading no contest to a lesser charge. Woods failed a field sobriety test last March after he was involved in a rollover crash. We saw the aftermath on video. He initially pleaded not guilty to misdemeanor DUI charges and refusal to submit to testing. But this morning, after prosecutors said there was a, quote, deterioration of proof and a, quote, erosion of evidence, Woods agreed to a reduced charge of willful reckless driving. His license will be suspended for 5 years, and he has to pay $1,500 in fines. The judge telling Woods that if he drives, he will immediately go back to jail. Today's hearing marked the latest in a series of vehicle crashes and setbacks for the 15-time major champion as he's tried to rebound following years of injuries. So what does this mean for Woods' legendary career and legacy going forward? Let's talk about it with Gary Williams, who is the host and executive producer of Five Clubs on the Golf Channel. Gary, thanks for being with us. What's your reaction to what we saw in the courtroom today?
3: Well, my reaction is that this chapter, this legal chapter for Tiger, is now behind him. As you just mentioned, he's got to abide by the language of this ruling, which means he can't drive a motorized vehicle for 5 years. But I think most importantly for him, it allows him, in addition to what he's doing with his life, hopefully day to day, in terms of truly living a life of recovery after going into seeking treatment after this incident. That to me is the most important thing. I'm not certainly a legal expert, but I didn't expect him, I don't think anybody did, to do any additional jail time. But I think for him, the peace of mind knowing that this is what it is and that he can move forward and continue the physical rehab from the countless ailments, injuries, surgeries that he's had over the past decade and a half. And what is his place in the game going forward, and how much of that, Brianna, is going to include him actually playing competitive golf?
2: Yeah, because he did briefly compete this March at the TGL Finals, right? He had more than a year away before that from competitive golf. There was even some speculation before this particular crash about a return to the Masters. Do you see his golf career kind of being reestablished? What do you think?
3: I think reestablished is a fair term. Look, he wants to play golf. He doesn't just do it expertly. He loves doing it. And so the pursuit, going all the way back to his teenage years, of getting lost and trying to get better every day, I think still certainly exists inside him. And you referenced TGL. Look, that is something that he has got a financial interest in. He's one of the founders of TGL, which is an indoor simulated golf experience. It's a made-for-TV experience. It's not competitive golf. He doesn't have to walk. He doesn't have to do all the things that are required to go out there and compete over the course of 5 hours for four competitive days.
2: It just put into context sort of as we look at this through, I mean, we saw in some of the video and in the police report, the medications he was on, they were redacted. He has suffered a lot from his injuries here in recent years. His golf career has taken such a toll on his body. How do you see that as part of his story?
3: It's a big part of it. The genius with which he played golf will be the most important part. But in terms of real life, this is the most important chapter of his life. His willingness to look at recovery day to day is just that, that it's day to day. And that it is going to be at times there's circuitous route, which I think there's evidence that this has existed for some time. If you go all the way back to 2009 Thanksgiving, when he had what was the first legal experience that he had. And then subsequently since then, he had the Memorial Day incident of 2017. He had the car accident in 2021. And then you pile up all those injuries as a result of the way that he played golf. I think that if he can go about being pain-free without trying to numb the pain with the chemicals that he's put in his body, I hope that he feels that that can be rewarding and that it is not. Look, I lead a life of recovery myself, that can give you peace of mind. But like I said, this is not linear. What he has to do every day can't be looked upon as a burden or an obligation. It's part of his way of life. It has to be.
2: Gary, thank you so much. Great to speak with you about this. We really appreciate your perspective.
3: Brianna, thank you.
2: Still ahead, the family of a Haitian migrant who was going to college in Ohio says he committed suicide after losing his immigration status and being forced to wear an ankle monitor. The Republican governor of the state, Mike DeWine, called the incident a horrible, horrible tragedy. We'll have details about it next.

0: We are tracking outrage in Springfield, Ohio, after the death of a 20-year-old Haitian man who police say stepped into oncoming traffic on Monday morning. Pierre Damas Bell was a first-year student at Wright State University and had been wearing an ICE-mandated ankle monitor. He posted about it on Instagram, saying, quote, "I didn't come here to commit a crime or hurt anyone, yet now I'm walking through the streets of the United States with a GPS monitor on my leg, carrying a feeling of shame and humiliation that I never imagined I would experience." Local pastor Carl Ruby read a statement from Bell's father during a press conference yesterday.
1: "After my son was outfitted with the ankle monitor, he felt like he was treated like an animal. He took two trips to Cincinnati and Westerville to plead the officers to remove the bracelet since he's a soccer player and he felt embarrassed and humiliated when he's among his classmates at the university," so student at Wright State. "He was bullied a lot, with a lot of people telling him he's a criminal. Last Friday, August 28, 2026, he told me, 'Dad, I felt humiliated since they gave uniforms to all of my classmates at GROTC. Their uniforms, everyone got uniforms except for me because of the bracelet. This morning, he left the house before 8 a.m. He called me at 8:03 on a video call. And he said, 'Dad, I'm not feeling okay. I'm not thinking right because I have been, because of the bullies.' And I told him, come home so that we can talk. I had my youngest to take to school, so I took him to school. Around 11 o'clock, police showed up at my door to report that my son had thrown himself under a truck."
0: A vigil is set for tonight at 6 p.m. in Springfield to honor Bell. Meantime, CNN reached out to Immigration and Customs Enforcement for a statement. They say, quote, "ICE does not comment on the cause of death while that investigation is pending, and we will not speculate about unverified claims regarding other individuals. No one is required to stay in the United States illegally and wear a monitor. Illegal aliens have a lawful, voluntary option. They can self-deport through the CBP Home app." Pastor Ruby has been speaking to the Bell family, and he joins us now. Pastor, thanks so much for being with us. How is the Bell family doing? What do they want people to know about their son, Pierre?
2: Well, they're obviously devastated, as any family would be. And they want people to know that Pierre loved America. He wanted to become a doctor here. He was taking ROTC classes. He did everything legally until the president ended TPS and took away his legal status. He was an honor student, came to Ohio in 2023, moved to Springfield in 2024 so that he could play soccer, was loved by his soccer teammates, worked at Texas Roadhouse. All who worked with him loved him. And this is just an unspeakable and unnecessary tragedy.
0: What does this mean for the Springfield community, given what the Haitian folks there have confronted over the last few years?
2: I mean, the Springfield community has been in turmoil ever since J.D. Vance and the president made false accusations about them eating pets. So ever since then, it's been hard to live in Springfield because of the negative attention that has been brought upon us. And since TPS ended, there's just been an increasing level of terror among Haitian families. I was walking one man into his ICE appointment a couple weeks ago, and he leaned over and he said, "My brother was just kidnapped by gangs in Haiti." And I said, "How is he?" And they said, and he said, "They burned him alive." Those are not unusual stories. I hear those stories over and over again. So they are absolutely terrified of going back to Haiti.
0: So I want to ask that. I want to ask you about the Instagram post that Pierre made soon before apparently walking into traffic, saying that he didn't come to this country to commit a crime or hurt anyone, and yet he's carrying a feeling of shame and humiliation that he never imagined he would experience. There's the image that he posted along with it. What went through your mind when you read that, when you saw that?
2: Anger. it's totally unnecessary. Haitian people are showing up for their appointments faithfully. And the ankle shackling program is designed to dehumanize people. I've watched people walk out of their ICE appointments and just collapse. I watched one 70-year-old woman come out and start begging people to help her get it off her leg. Her leg eventually became infected, and she went back to ICE with doctor's orders to remove it, and they just put it on her other ankle. So there is symbolism to ankle shackles, and it's not only hurting our Haitian community, our entire African-American community is struggling with it.
0: So what's your response to ICE saying that people in the United States here illegally in their eyes can self-deport?
2: Who would self-deport to a place where sexual violence is endemic, with girls as young as 10 years old? The gangs recently killed 50 people in one city. They're burning people alive. I have another friend whose friend was beheaded, and the decapitated body was left in his front yard. I guess what I would say to people like that is, would you go there?
0: Along with
2: our own State Department. Yeah, our own State Department says it's one of the most dangerous places in the world and don't go there.
0: Yeah. Along with Pierre's family, you've put out a call for lawmakers to press the administration to change course, to see what you've described, that Haiti is a very rough place and that the folks who've gotten temporary protected status deserve to have it extended. Have you heard anything back from lawmakers, members of the administration, anything at all?
2: I've heard from Governor DeWine several times, and I ask our other elected officials, Senator John Husted, Senator Bernie Marino, our congressman in this area, our congressman Mike Turner, who has been helpful to us, and also Jim Jordan. I ask each one of them to come out with a statement saying that this practice has to stop. It's not good for Springfield. It's not good for Ohio. And it very certainly wasn't good for Pierre.
0: Pastor Carl Ruby, we have to leave the conversation there. We do appreciate you sharing part of Pierre's story.
2: And one more thing really quickly. I just want to say that the mother of the truck driver called to express her sympathy to the family, and he is a victim too.
0: Well, thank you so much for joining us. We appreciate you bringing us the family's message.
2: Yep, thank you.
0: Of course. If you or anyone you know is struggling with mental health, there is help available. You're not alone. 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
3: The jury is out but not finished. A fifth day of deliberations in the Lindsey Clancy murder trial goes on behind closed doors while a woman arrested outside the courthouse pleads not guilty to intimidating jurors. And a deal or a steal? The White House signs an agreement with Venezuela, which President Trump calls the biggest oil deal in world history, but it remains to be seen what it will mean for energy prices here in the U.S. And spare no expense. How taxpayers are footing the bill for a renovation of the presidential bowling alley to the tune of $250,000. We're following these major developing stories and many more, all coming in right here to CNN News Central.

0: It is a done deal. The U.S. and Venezuela have a new oil partnership that President Trump says will mean lower gas prices here in the U.S. A short time ago, Energy Secretary Chris Wright oversaw a signing ceremony in Caracas. The U.S. is taking over 65 billion barrels of Venezuela's oil reserves, essentially doubling America's reserves in the process once this all goes into effect. Here's Wright.
1: The catalyst for improving the life conditions of Americans, our hemisphere, and everyone in the world is to massively expand energy production around the world. But of course, we're massively interested to do that in the Americas. This is our neighborhood. And if we can replace the conflict of the past with commerce of today and of the future, we can build a better world.
0: CNN's Kevin Liptak is at the White House for us. So, Kevin, how's the White House preparing to implement this deal?
2: Right. And what you see Chris Wright doing there in Caracas today is overseeing these deals between oil companies and the Venezuelan government to try and boost expansion, to try and boost production of their oil reserves down in that country. After this deal, that would give the United States access to 65 billion barrels of oil. But still, there are some big questions about how all of this would work, namely when it might bring down prices at the pump for Americans. And President Trump himself has said this week that that will not be an immediate process. He said he didn't think it would happen before the midterm elections in November. He actually suggested it might not happen for several years. You also have analysts wondering how long it will take for this oil to actually come out of the ground. You know, the oil infrastructure in Venezuela has been neglected in a lot of ways for many, many years. It is dilapidated in some ways. And so it will take both time and a lot of money on the part of these oil companies to rebuild it in a way where you start seeing, millions and millions of barrels coming out of the country. And so this is not going to be an immediate process. But what Wright is doing today is sort of setting the groundwork for that to begin. And so you have Chevron, which right now is the only American oil company that's operating in Venezuela. They have announced that they will expand production there. Other oil companies from the United States are stopping short of that. So you don't see Exxon, for example. You don't see ConocoPhillips joining in on that. They certainly do have a lot of questions about how all of that would work. One of the goals that the president has set out for this arrangement is to have some of this Venezuelan oil replenish the strategic petroleum reserve, which he has tapped in part to bring down oil prices because of the Iran war. It's now at its lowest level since 1982. There, too, there are some questions. The biggest one being the type of oil that's coming out of the ground in Venezuela is not the type that goes into the strategic petroleum reserve. It's sort of too sludgy. And so there would have to be some sort of arrangement to either downblend it or exchange it with lighter oil. That's one of the president's objectives and all of that. But clearly, the president, I think, really searching for ways both to bring down gas prices for the for Americans ahead of the midterms, but also to show how he's doing that. You know, he was at the White House yesterday meeting with top oil refiners. They didn't come out of that meeting with any concrete announcements about how they plan to do that. And in fact, as they were in that meeting, you saw oil prices tick up because of escalating tensions with Iran. Now, drivers who are going to hit the road for Labor Day will be facing the highest holiday gas prices on record. That's a projection for this weekend, Brianna.
0: Yeah, and inflation concerns about these sustained prices of oil and gasoline. Kevin, thanks so much for that report. Boris?
3: A day after saying they were deadlocked, jurors in the Lindsey Clancy murder trial are now in their fifth day of deliberations. The Massachusetts mom admits to strangling her baby and two older children 3 years ago. Her attorneys say that she's not criminally responsible because she was suffering from postpartum psychosis when she did it. Prosecutors, though, say that Clancy acted, quote, intentionally, rationally, and swiftly. As the possibility of a hung jury looms, Clancy's attorney was asked if the 36-year-old defendant could handle a retrial.
4: Kevin, if you have to retry this, do you think that your client is emotionally prepared to do it again?
5: No.
4: You don't think she is? Would you do anything different in the second trial if you have a second trial?
5: I don't know.
6: Do you think that there's still a chance that the jury comes back with a verdict of some sort?
5: I hope so.
6: And do you take it as a good sign that they were at an impasse, that it's a good sign for the
7: I don't know that it's a good sign or a bad sign or any sign. It's that they're working hard to try to come to a decision.
3: CNN's Jean Casares has been covering this trial from the start. She joins us from outside court in Plymouth, Massachusetts. Jean, I understand the judge questioned each juror this morning. What can you tell us about that?
8: Right, individual voir dire. Now, before that, he told...

0: Juror was called up to the front of the courtroom. The defense attorney, the prosecutor was there. We couldn't hear anything, but they swore each juror, and then the judge talked to them. You could tell the juror responded by shaking their head one way or the other. But we have now learned, and it is in the record, that voir dire was done of every single juror to see if they had any lasting ramifications in regard to a woman that CNN has confirmed was arrested by the Massachusetts State Police yesterday afternoon, right as the jurors were leaving, of one count of intentional harassment or intimidation of the jury. So that retired nurse, that's who she is, a retired nurse, she was in the courthouse this morning at a formal arraignment, and that is where we saw the defense saying she in no way wanted to intimidate or harass the jurors. She just wanted to see Lindsey Clancy. But the prosecutor, assistant district attorney, they had some evidence that they told the judge about at that moment. Listen to what was happening in court.
1: She let troopers get the phone and go through her deleted photos. In the deleted folders file, they did locate a video of a number of individuals coming out of the courthouse building from the vantage point that she was located in. State police then spoke with court officers, who were then able to confirm that those individuals in those videos were the jurors.
0: Now, this defendant had the court enter not guilty into the court record. She is facing up to 20 years in prison. But when she walked out, Dawn Light, 56 years old, retired nurse, and she comes outside of the courthouse, she had no idea what was going to be meeting her. It was the media. They wanted answers. They wanted to know what her intent was. And she literally started running past our cameras to get to her car. She wanted to get out here. And that's one condition. Don't come around this courthouse, the judge ordered. Do not come at all near the Lindsey Clancy jurors.
2: Wow, some drama outside the courtroom, even after all that we've seen inside. There are instances, Gene, of juries eventually reaching verdicts after being deadlocked. We should note they've been deliberating now for more than 27 hours.
0: Yes, that's correct. And one case that comes to mind was a case that I covered, the various trials, Harvey Weinstein. The first trial, of course, there was a conviction of third degree rape. The highest court in New York overturned the entire conviction. But then they went to another trial, and third degree rape charge, they could not get a verdict on. And so there was a mistrial on that one charge. It went back to a jury last year, continued to be a mistrial. The jury could not reach a verdict. And now prosecutors in New York are saying we're not going to try it again. Another trial, Daniel Penny. And that was in New York City also. And the jury was deadlocked on manslaughter. And so a mistrial was declared on that particular charge. The other charge he was acquitted on. Finally, Sean Diddy Combs. Now, that had to do with a racketeering conspiracy charge that initially the jury was deadlocked on. And as you see, they can reach verdicts in these cases. And sometimes they don't. And mistrials are declared.
2: We'll see what they decide here. Gene Casares, thanks so much from Massachusetts. Still to come, as more universities begin charging upwards of $100,000 a year, some families are asking whether the cost of college is worth it. We'll discuss the degrees worth the cost and those at risk of being rendered useless by AI. Plus, a viral video reigniting concerns about police use of force after a state trooper is recorded smashing a car window trying to pull out a passenger by his dreadlocks. And later, from the ballroom to the basement, President Trump renovating yet another part of the White House. The details are straight ahead.

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1: We have some breaking news in the Lindsey Clancy triple murder trial. The jury, which has at this point been deliberating for almost 30 hours, raising concerns that they may not be able to come to a consensus, has a question. So right now you have folks going back into the courtroom, reporters finally back in there, and we are waiting to hear what that question is that the jury has. They came out yesterday morning, said they could not come to a consensus. The judge, in a sort of informal way, told them to keep trying. That they did. And so we'll see where they are here in a moment, and we'll bring that update to you when we get it. A question that a lot of parents and young adults are wrestling with this fall, in a time of spiraling tuition costs and serious doubt about whether AI could eliminate some industries, is the cost of college worth it anymore? Is the cost of some colleges worth it? According to a Princeton Review survey, more than a dozen schools have topped the $100,000 a year mark. The study also finding that 35% of students and parents say the debt they'll take on for school is their biggest concern, while 96% say financial aid will be necessary for them to cover the cost of college. We're joined now by Robert Franek, who is the editor-in-chief for the Princeton Review. Thanks for being with us here. These are eye-popping numbers, 15 schools that cost more than $100,000 a year. I mean, 1 year ago, only two did. Is college worth that?
2: Brianna, I so appreciate this story, and it is an eye-popping number, sobering for so many college-bound students and their parents. Nine schools in the 90,000 category, so just shy of the $100,000 mark. But I tell all my students at the Princeton Review, college is still worth it for four reasons. Number one, you're going to make more than $1.5 million more if you have an undergraduate degree than if you don't. You're going to be more nimble in the professions that you get to choose from and the places that you get to live. Students that have a college degree, an undergraduate degree, will have a report far lower rates of unemployment. And I thought you'd find this one interesting. Robert Wood Johnson did a study a couple years ago that said you will live longer if you have a college degree because you will likely have better health care throughout your career, over your career lifetime. So those four things, and it tends to reassure students and parents, albeit in light of these big sticker bumps.
1: Okay, great to live longer, especially. I like that one.
2: Yeah.
1: You know, that is sort of an average, right? So let's talk about, as students are kicking off this new school year, as they're thinking about majors, because not all are going to be created the same when you're talking about what they're going to make, how they're going to be able to cover their student loans. Which majors do you see as having the best return on investment over time, especially as AI is sort of a new, unique threat to certain majors?
2: Yeah, and this is a great question. We've been thinking about it because it continues to come up from college-bound students and their parents. Anything in the STEM field, business-related majors, anything in the service industry as well, healthcare, education, teaching. I mean, these are all, one, industries, but academic disciplines that students are studying in school that have great value to students, even given our AI environment. And that will likely continue for the foreseeable future.
1: Okay, so Robert, college is obviously really expensive, but not all schools cost as much as these ones that are creeping over the 100 grand a year mark here. So, you know, if students get into a school, they get into various schools, right? And they are of varying degrees of prestige and price levels. Yeah. When do you think it's really worth the debt, taking on the debt to go to the better school? When is it not worth it?
2: Well, a couple of things that I tell all of our students to keep in mind. Number one, you have to think about not only the education that you're getting, but what is the career development, the career resources that you're going to have throughout your undergraduate experience. You know, number one, I have a best career services list, Bentley University, which is right outside of Boston. Number one on that list, we call these students some of the most employable upon graduation, thinking about those employment rates. So I don't think you can separate the two, prestige and, you know, the career service output as well. And that's pretty important in my mind. And then I start to reassure students in thinking about, you know, AI majors. There are now over 200 individual schools that have AI majors.
1: Robert, I am so sorry to interrupt you, but we have some breaking news right now in the Lindsey Clancy triple murder trial. And our Gene Casares is there following all of this. The jury has a question, Gene. What can you tell us?
3: Much deliberation, we are still unable to come to a unanimous decision.
4: I believe him.
1: All right, let's listen in to the court.
3: And more attainable, the law imposes the burden of proof on one party or the other in all cases. In the present case, a criminal case, the burden of proof is on the Commonwealth to establish every element of the crime charged beyond reasonable doubt. If you were left in doubt of any element of the crime, the benefit of the doubt and must be acquitted. However, in conferring together, you ought to pay proper respect to each other's opinions and listen. Jurors for a is a reason if it makes no impression on the minds of others who are equally honest, equally intelligent, and who have heard the same evidence with the same attention. Conviction.
4: We're obviously having some technical issues with the feed from the courtroom. You could hear the judge there indicating that the jury has been deliberating and that they should respect each other's opinions during those deliberations, that the burden of proof here is on the Commonwealth of Massachusetts. Obviously, Gene Casares, who's on the scene outside the courthouse for us, the judge hearing what the jury has to say, that they are again deadlocked and trying to, what sounded like, offer guidance.
5: Exactly. And what we are talking about right now is the Tui Rodriguez charge. We've talked about it before. It is the case precedent, along with the American Bar Association input of what is to be read to a jury. The judge was reading this. It wasn't off the cuff. Reading to the jury to continue to do their job as a juror. I think we do have some words here of what the judge was saying. Proper respect to each other's opinions, listen with an open mind to each other's arguments. When there is disagreement, jurors for acquittal should consider whether a doubt is in their own minds and a reasonable one. So the judge giving them this, realizing there truly is a deadlock, this is now serious. This is where the Tui Rodriguez charge comes in. They have now left the courtroom, we understand. They will continue to deliberate, but we need to stay close to see what happens next.
1: So, Gene, this was actually just kind of boilerplate language, right, that is read to the jury. And it basically spells it out to them at some length when they cannot agree. And if we look back on what has happened here, the jury came back yesterday morning. They deliberated for part of Thursday. They deliberated for Friday, right? And they kept deliberating, but they came back yesterday morning after a little more than a day this week and said, we can't come to an agreement. It was sort of this informal send back, keep trying. Right. And now we are to this point. I wonder what the expectation is about doing something more formally, if that tends to be helpful for a jury.
5: It's a good question. It is to the point there where legally, though, and by case precedent, the Tui case from the 1800s in Massachusetts, the Rodriguez case from 1973 in Massachusetts, both laid the groundwork of the wording that needs to be used by the judge. But when it gets to be to the point it is at, the judge is truly required to do this, and he must read it word for word. But your question on whether it helps, I can tell you from the first Karen Reed trial that I was at, it did not help. They came back and again, once again, said that they were at an impasse, that they could not reach a verdict, and a mistrial was ultimately declared. But they will go back, they'll confer with each other, and I presume that they will either keep trying for the rest of the day or there will be another note out saying we've tried so hard, but we can't.
4: Yeah, Gene, please stand by. Let's bring in Dave Ehrenberg. He's a former state attorney in Palm Beach County, Florida. Dave, thanks so much for being with us. I just want to read a portion of what the judge just read out loud to the jury from Instruction 2.460. from the Massachusetts, I guess, legal guidance in the event of a jury that has become deadlocked. He read, quote, "You should consider that it is desirable that this case be decided. You should consider that you have been selected in the same manner and from the same source as any future jury would be. There is no reason to suppose that the case will ever be submitted to six people who are more intelligent, more impartial, or more competent to decide it than you are, or that more or clearer evidence will be produced on one side or the other." Effectively, the instructions point out that, you know, if they were to do this again, it's highly likely that a future jury may not come to a consensus.
6: Yes, Boris. So this is the equivalent of the Allen charge, the Tui Rodriguez charge. So judges are limited how many times they can say this, because if they do this too much, it's strong arming the jury. And you can see if the defendant is convicted after the judge pretty much says, "We're not going to have another shot at this. You have to reach a verdict." You can see why that would be ripe for appeal. So the judge previously told the jury, go back and keep deliberating. And that was informal. This is more formal. This is the directive that you need to go back and try to come to an agreement. And if they still cannot, then under Massachusetts law, the judge can't do it again unless the jury consents to it. So this is where it gets into the fourth quarter of the game here. If the jury doesn't come to an agreement, this thing is going to be a mistrial.
1: And so where does that leave us? Because even though these instructions say there's no reason to suppose the case will ever be submitted to six persons who are more intelligent, more impartial, or more competent to decide it than you are, the fact is sometimes these cases then do go on again. We heard from the defense attorney, you know, he doesn't think his client can kind of make it through another one of these. This has been a grueling, tough case, just even to watch, Dave. What does that mean going forward for what that would look like realistically?
6: I think what happens is, Brianna, that they're going to try their best, but they are a reflection of the national mood, the national debate. We're split on this case. And I think that's the reason why it's not so easy just to say, all right, I'll give in, because people feel this in their bones. It's in their soul. This is either just a case of premeditated murder, or there's something here that deserves jail time, prison time. And then the others, you say, she was under the throes of medication. She had serious psychosis and insomnia. You put it all together, and she should be in a mental institution. And remember, the judge said that she's not going free. She would go to a mental institution, not just walk free if she's acquitted by reason of insanity. So I think what's going to happen is, I think this is going to be a hung jury. And I think the decision on whether the prosecutors do it again is not going to be up to the defense lawyer, but it'll be up to what they see in the jury vote. If it's 11-1 against them, against the prosecution, I think that's it. They're not going to try it again. If it's the reverse, then it's game on again. So there's a lot to be decided.
1: Yeah, that's a very good point. All right, again, we are watching this breaking news here. The jury in the Lindsey Clancy triple murder trial has come back to the judge for a second time saying that they are deadlocked as they decide how to hold Lindsey Clancy accountable for killing her three children. They received instructions from the judge, very formal instructions, and we'll see now, as they've been deliberating for almost 30 hours, where this is going to lead them. We'll be back with more right after this break.

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1: Experience beating youth in Massachusetts in the Democratic primary races, old versus young, progressive versus moderate, both battles playing out across the ballot and voters seeming to favor the tried and true. 80-year-old Democratic Senator Ed Markey, the incumbent, defeated his much younger challenger, Congressman Seth Moulton, in a victory for the party's progressive wing.
2: At the same time, Congressman Stephen Lynch and Richard Neal, both in their 70s, defeated younger, more progressive primary challengers in two high-profile House races. Let's discuss with Bakari Sellers, CNN political commentator, and Jim Garrity, a senior political correspondent for the National Review. Thank you both for being with us. Bakari, first to you, we heard a lot about a generational change within the Democratic Party, especially after 2024, but that message did not seem to land with Massachusetts voters last night.
3: No, it didn't land. And let me also tell you something that matters probably more than any of these themes that we've been looking at of kind of left versus further left or the generational themes that we're talking about today. Candidate quality still matters. And Seth Moulton ran a terrible race. I mean, the fact is you have to be more than just younger than your opponent. People want change. They want fighters. And apparently, I mean, and I think rightfully so, they found out that Ed Markey's still a fighter, and people valued that. The members who are going back to the United States House of Representatives, they're going back with the charge to be a fighter. But Seth Moulton is probably not the best example, and I'm not trying to kick someone while they're down, but I'm not sure that he did anything in this race in 2026 that one could say was better than anything that was done when challenging Markey in 2020.
1: What did you think, Jim?
4: So since 1984, once you take out the appointed senators, the only way a Democratic senator from Massachusetts has left the Senate has been John Kerry resigning to become Secretary of State and Ted Kennedy when he died. Right. Next to the Supreme Court, being a Democratic senator from Massachusetts is the most secure job in Washington. So Seth Moulton was always, this was always climbing Mount Everest. This is always going to be very hard. Then if you look at the progressive grassroots, who are they upset with in Washington? Who do they feel is not fighting against Trump? Chuck Schumer and stuff like that. Ed Markey was not the guy on everybody's lips of, this guy's too conciliatory and he's too agreeable with the Trump administration and he's not a fighter or something. You look at the other, 70-some Democratic House members. Massachusetts is not a place where they're often throwing out incumbents and looking for change and all that kind of stuff. Once you get in there as a Democrat, they're generally pretty happy with who they get, with who's there.
2: Jim, I want to ask you about Republican messaging going into the midterms. Here's what President Trump said regarding the Trumpapalooza midterm convention coming up next week. This is on the Lieutenant Governor of Texas's podcast this morning.
5: I just came up with the idea. And we raised a lot of money. I put up a lot of money, basically. I don't care because we're saving the nation. And it's going to be fantastic.
2: Wall Street Journal's reporting you can pay $88,000 for a picture with Trump at the convention. And a lot of Republican congressmen running for re-election aren't even going.
4: What a bargain. I want to see the political strategist in Texas who said, let's do our big convention. Let's do something we usually do in a presidential year. And let's put it right up against NFL football, because as we all know, in Texas, football is just not a big deal. People don't pay much attention to that there. It's an interesting idea to say, let's do a convention. Let's showcase all of our best candidates. It means less if you do that. The first two ads from Trump's MAGA Incorporated political operation have began. Shockingly, they're all about Trump. Now, here's the thing. Trump is not actually on the ballot. You need to showcase the lieutenant governor of Texas, who apparently has his own podcast. And you just kind of need to say, this is why you need to vote for Ken Paxton. I found out just a little while ago that Ken Paxton spent July 4th in London, England. Now, I'm going to guess there's about 1,000 different events in Texas on July 4th celebrating the 250th anniversary. Not only is he overseas, not only is he going to any of these 1,000 events in the state of Texas, he chooses to go to London, England, the country that we rebelled against to get our independence. Brilliant political strategy.
1: It wasn't London, England, Texas?
4: That's a good point, yeah.
1: Just making sure. Okay, it was definitely
4: Paris, Texas. Paris was
1: London,
4: an ally.
1: England.
4: That would make more sense.
1: Bakari, it is an interesting concept to try something new, right? I mean, we're always kind of used to, like, the sort of old tried and true when it comes to whatever the political parties are, the appearances that people show up to. Whether or not it's executed the way you think it should be, I wonder what you think about this kind of this idea of doing something different.
3: Well, look, I'm actually very pleased that the Republican Party is doing such a thing. I think that at any time any Democrats running, particularly in the states that people are focused on, when you look at what's going on in North Carolina, when you look at what's going on in Georgia or Michigan, when you look at New Hampshire, Alaska, Texas to a lesser extent, Donald Trump is toxic. And so the more we put him out there, the more he's able to message around things like the ballrooms, the more he's in front of the cameras. Every other word is me, I, Trump, speaking in third person most times. And the American public are simply sick and tired of that. Soon, I'm guarantee you there's going to be an article about any contracts that were given. They're given to Trump donors, so you'll be able to see the grift. I mean, the more he's put in the spotlight, the better that is for Democrats who are running around the country, because particularly during this midterm election, Donald Trump is on trial. And he is on the ballot no matter whether or not he's running or not. And people are rejecting that. That's why candidates are running away from him. I'm all for new ideas. And so go Republicans, go with this new idea where you want to run more campaign ads for Donald Trump during this midterm cycle.
1: Bakari, Jim, thank you so much to both of you. Really appreciate it. Next, calls for an investigation after a state trooper is filmed smashing a car window and then trying to pull a passenger out of it by his dreadlocks. Everything we know about this moment and what led up to it right after this.

0: just $79 at Cardia.com or Amazon.
1: An investigation is underway in Arkansas after police dash cam video showed a state trooper punching a passenger in the back seat of an SUV and trying to yank him out of it by his dreadlocks. This happened during an arrest following a high-speed chase back in August. And we have to warn you, the video that you are about to see is quite disturbing.
2: Crawl out the car. Crawl out the car. Crawl out the car. Crawl out right now. Crawl out of the door. Crawl out the car. Crawl out. Crawl out. Crawl out of here. Crawl out.
1: Get out! Get out! All right, let's get more from CNN senior national correspondent Ryan Young. Ryan, tell us what happened.
3: Yeah, this was all at the end of a high-speed chase. And Brianna, according to what police have said so far, they clocked a car going 80 miles per hour in a 60-mile-per-hour zone. At some point, there was a high-speed chase that lasted some 7 minutes. Of course, we have some of this video. They did have to use several different means to try to stop this car. Not only did they try to use spike strips, they tried to pit maneuver on this car. This is going through different areas of Arkansas. You understand the officers were probably a little hyped up after the back and forth they had after this high-speed chase. But Chedrick Washington said he was in the back seat of that car. And, of course, it's not clear the communication there where he's telling him to get out of the car, but he's holding his arm at the same time. You know, I talked to him as well, and he said he was surprised by how he was being treated. Once again, when you watch this, you can see the officer has a two-hand grip on that one hand. He's asking him to crawl out of the window instead of waiting for that car door to open. And then there's those punches that are put on his face. As we watch this, you can hear the exchange as well. Let's take a listen.
4: Complying in the right way, you know. Okay. I didn't feel like I was at one point. I didn't feel like I was aggressive or I tried to resist. I feel like it was excessive use of force, but that's just my opinion. So we gonna
3: right.
4: I said I'm definitely gonna look to get justice about it.
3: Yeah, let's be clear about this. He was in the back seat of the car. So it does look, this was at the end of a high-speed chase. The driver did jump into the back seat. And then at some point, other officers joined in as he was taken to the ground after being pulled by his hair. He did suffer some injuries to his face. He was arrested. He was released the next day. And he didn't face any charges when it comes to anything else besides being a part of that resisting arrest or anything like that. So it wasn't like he had a gun. So his question is, why was he treated so roughly? And you can understand why he would have that question. I believe he's looking for legal representation at this point. But so many questions. And on the end of this, you got to think this is the second time within about a 30-day period we're talking about Arkansas state troopers and what kind of violence they use as they're doing an arrest. So, Brianna, just a lot of questions. And for this man, he's hoping he gets some answers sometime soon.
1: All right, Ryan Young, thank you so much for that report. Absolutely. Taxpayers may be bowled over by the amount they're paying to renovate another part of the White House complex. We'll have

0: premieres Monday on CNN and next day on the CNN app.
1: President Trump is adding another project to his to-do list, this time the White House bowling alley, which actually just got a glow up a few years ago in the first Trump administration. The price tag for this presidential perk is raising some eyebrows. Tom Foreman joins us now to break down the numbers. Tom, what is this costing taxpayers?
2: Not as much as you might think, but against the backdrop of everything else that's going on, that's why it's raising eyebrows.
3: It's a White House. It's got to look incredible.
4: Another day, another renovation at the White House. This time, it's the historic bowling alley in the old executive office building. Opened for play in the 1940s and updated many times over the years, Politico says taxpayers are now footing the bill for a $250,000 update amid scathing headlines. With so many voters worried by inflation, the cost of fuel, housing, groceries, and more, the president has already been taking heat for his expensive spate of refurbishing and rebuilding. From the Kennedy Center to the reflecting pool, from those gold horses to his proposed arch. On the White House grounds, the new helipad, the paved-over rose garden, the walk of presidents, the huge flagpoles, all that gold trim, and of course the ballroom have also drawn sharp complaints, even as the president and his party have brushed them aside.
3: This is for future presidents. This isn't for me. This is for future presidents, and it's a gift.
5: I can tell you the president thinks about Americans' financial situations.
4: The White House insists much of the tab for all of this is being paid by private donors, and the bowling alley redo is a routine upgrade that does not involve the president. But a recent Washington Post analysis put the bill for everything, including a new visitor center, at around $900 million, with taxpayers covering most of it.
2: There are actually two bowling alleys, one actually in the residence, a single lane. That's the one they redid in the first term, and this separate two-lane one that's being done here now. And again, with this amount of money compared to all the other ones, maybe you wouldn't think it's such a big deal. But Republicans laid a trap for themselves.
1: For themselves.
2: When Barack Obama wanted to redo the bowling alleys some years back during his term, Republicans howled, oh, the misplaced priorities, the waste of money, and they killed that deal almost instantly. And now, with all this spending and all the other problems people face, barely a peep.
1: We're hearing murmurs coming from Republicans running for re-election about wanting
2: to focus starting to get worried.
1: The economic messaging. Tom Foreman, who always bowls a strike. You get a lot of turkeys under your belt, don't you, Tom?
2: Oh, my gosh. I frequently break 100.
1: Tom Foreman, thanks so much for that reporting. A new hour of CNN News Central starts after

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1: 800-821-4000.
2: Deadlocked again. For a second time, the jury in the Lindsey Clancy murder trial tells the judge they cannot reach a verdict. And again, he tells them to keep trying. The nine women and three men have been deliberating for nearly 30 hours. And a family's grief and a community's demands for justice. Now a police officer is charged with manslaughter in the fatal shooting of a college student.
3: And New York City says thanks, but no thanks to AI in schools. The biggest school system in the U.S. banning the technology from some classrooms. We're following these major developing stories and many more, all coming in right here to CNN News Central. Thanks so much for being with us. I'm Boris Sanchez alongside Breonna Keeler in the nation's capital. And we begin with breaking developments in the triple murder trial of Lindsey Clancy. The judge just gave a formal instruction to jurors to deliberate further after they again said they were deadlocked. The nine women and three men have been trying to reach a verdict for some 28 hours now over 5 days.
2: The former nurse is facing murder charges for strangling her three children 3 years ago. Her defense lawyers say Clancy is not criminally responsible because she was experiencing extreme mental illness, postpartum psychosis, they say. Let's get right to CNN's Jean Casares, who's outside of court in Plymouth, Massachusetts. Jean, tell us more about what just happened there in court.
4: Well, it was right after the conclusion of the court officer's lunch hour, which is 1 to 2 o'clock. And right after that, the family went into the courtroom, the attorneys went into the courtroom, the media, the public, all in the courtroom. And then the judge called for a sidebar, which he always does, because the attorneys should be able to learn first what is happening. But very shortly after that, the jury walked in, and that is when the judge issued a very formal charge to the jury to continue to deliberate. He focused on that there are two sides. You both are on polar sides in this jury. And if you feel that guilt is appropriate, you need to look at someone that believes Lindsey Clancy should be acquitted. Open up your eyes. Think about what they're saying. On the other hand, if you believe there's an acquittal, listen to what your fellow juror is saying about beyond a reasonable doubt. The guilt has been proven in this case. It is formal because the American Bar Association, as well as precedent case law in Massachusetts, even an 1800s case, helped form and fashion this, because now there is a true deadlock. So it's very serious of how the judge approaches it. The jury then, after he finished, walked back to the jury room, and they have been deliberating now for about an hour.
2: All right, Jean, thank you so much. Let's talk more about this now with Mark Iglar. She's a criminal defense attorney and former prosecutor. All right, there it is. They've been at this an hour more, almost 30 hours total, though, Mark, here. I wonder, considering this is the second time the jury has said they can't come to a consensus over 2 days, how much this Tui Rodriguez charge really helps, or should we be thinking the likelihood here might be a hung jury?
5: While anything could happen, let's be real. If these jurors could speak, they'd actually say, Judge, wait, are you kidding me? You want us to listen and be more open-minded? What the hell do you think we've been doing for 5 days? That's what we've been doing. We can't reach a verdict. We've let you know that already twice. So he's doing this because that's what the law requires. It goes back to a Supreme Court case, Allen versus the U.S., and in 1896, the courts say, you know what, you got to give them a dynamite charge. See if you can throw some dynamite in that jury room and get people to change their minds. And in this case, what that means is someone's going to go from she's a murdering mother to, I think maybe she deserves mercy after all this time. Very unlikely.
3: Yeah, if this does end up being a hung jury, what kind of information could we expect to learn from them? Do you think we'll glean something that will indicate to prosecutors whether having a retrial might produce a different result?
5: Listen, there have been trials, especially some high-profile ones, where the jurors never speak to anyone. But that's usually unlikely. There'll be somebody who gets to somebody and will get an idea, I think, as to how split they were. That's useful information to the prosecutors because they seem hell-bent to retry this thing. But if you find out that maybe there was 10 in favor of acquittal or not guilty by lack of criminal responsibility, then maybe it's not worth it. Maybe they can justify letting this one go or working out a deal with the defense.
2: And then what would happen in that case?
5: If
2: they decide not to retry it, if this is indeed a hung jury.
5: Yeah, likely they're not going to let it go because prosecutors are politicians. And whatever the division is, likely they're not going to lay it down because that'll send a message to those who strongly believe and are entrenched in the position that she killed three kids and she cannot get away with it, that he's soft on crime. So I don't know if it's really going to matter. I think this case is so polarizing and so political that he's going to retry this case no matter what.
3: Clancy's defense attorney was asked earlier by the press whether he would do anything differently. He said that he couldn't think of anything that he might do differently. I wonder if you think prosecutors in a potential retrial should reexamine their approach and perhaps take a different course.
5: I think with utmost love and respect to both sides, they should both consider taking a different position. Prosecutors should come out of the gate and be more sympathetic to her mental illness. Their own experts undermined what they said in opening. They said this was real. They said the suicide attempt shouldn't have been mocked like the prosecutor said. Oh, it was just a superficial attempt. It was a minor cut. No, their own experts undermined them and said this was a real bona fide suicide attempt. And similarly, again, with utmost respect to the defense lawyer who was passionate, he did a great job, but he fizzled at closing time. And again, I say this with utmost respect, there was no organization to his closing, and whatever he focused on was not the central issue, which is prosecutors bear the exclusive sole burden of proving her mental state. And if you think maybe one side, maybe the other side, then that has to be not guilty because they didn't prove the case beyond a reasonable doubt.

0: You think they should approach this differently if it comes to this?
1: Well, I don't know that those cross-examinations need to be as long as they were. Again, it's perfect if everybody digs his chili, but that's hard to find. There are some who probably might have been put off by some of the things he did. And he didn't need to do all of that. Some people definitely need to be handled. I always decide who needs to be done in. There are some who don't, and they'll give you what you want simply by doing it in a more professional, nicer manner. You get more flies with honey. And then those who say, no, I didn't get those reports, or I didn't need this, I just got it from the defendant herself. Then you go, really? That's how you practice? That's insane. So I think that there's some learning to be done by both sides. And I offered my assistance because I truly believe that this is a case where there is reasonable doubt. And I don't think that the state met their burden on that important issue of proving that she was sane at the time. The evidence is equally consistent with both sides.
0: Mark Iglarsh, thank you so much for being with us. We appreciate it.
1: Thank you for having me. I appreciate it.
2: Still to come, protests happening across Spain amid the nation's worst immigration crisis in quite some time. We'll take you there.
0: Plus, a Pennsylvania officer charged with manslaughter for killing a college student who knocked on the wrong door after a night out with friends. We have that story and much more coming up on CNN News Central.

0: term and get a second membership free.
1: Breaking news. Protests are happening right now across Spain over the handling of migrants in Ceuta. The Spanish territory on the north coast of Africa has become a hotspot in the global debate about migration.
2: In late July, about 72,000 people surged across a breakwater barrier from Morocco into Ceuta, including unaccompanied minors. Most of the migrants returned home quickly. On Monday, Spain's prime minister said at least 5,000 still remained. CNN chief international correspondent Clarissa Ward is there in Ceuta. Clarissa, tell us what the scene is like there.
3: This is a relatively small city. And even the addition of 5,000, I should add that local authorities here and their presence has had a massive impact on the local population, which is why we're seeing this huge crowd. I mean, I am talking thousands and thousands and thousands of people have come here tonight and have taken to the streets. They're waving signs.
2: All right, we're having some connectivity issues there, obviously. She's in a very crowded place.
1: Yeah, we'll work to get more information from these protests as they are ongoing across the country of Spain and bring it to you as we get them. Meantime, the death toll from last week's devastating flooding in Nepal is climbing as the desperate search for survivors and victims continues. Disaster authority officials say more than 1,200 have died and more than 4,200 are reported missing.
2: CNN's Hanako Montgomery has joined the search for flood victims and follows the Nepali police on an arduous search mission for bodies along the region's mud-filled riverbanks downstream from the flood zone.
4: Down in Nepal's plains, the river gives up its dead. Floodwaters carried them far from where they were last seen, scattering them along the riverbanks.
5: Right now, we're on a search and recovery mission with the Nepali police. They've found hundreds of bodies that have washed downstream from the Himalayas in this river. So we're just going to go and see if we can find any more human remains that might need recovering.
4: Using sticks to probe the tall grass, they search for what the floods left behind. They find nothing, so the search continues downstream.
5: They say they found something. I'm just going to put on my mask here in case it's a body. We found an animal carcass, and you can tell that it's been here for a few days. It's pretty badly decomposed.
4: The police tell us the same is happening to human remains.
6: These scenes are very heart-wrenching, but we're keeping strong and working.
4: The places to search seem endless, and what they do recover, they bring here, a center where photographs of the found dead flicker across screens. Families stare at image after image, looking for a brother, a son, or for this man, his sisters.
7: I'm still hoping that they come back. We're looking for them and contacting all possible places, but we haven't found any leads.
4: The police tell me over 800 people were reported missing at this center alone. Just 12 were returned to families. Some, he says, are so badly decomposed, they're unrecognizable.
8: The situation is very challenging. We're getting dead bodies, body parts, and we don't have enough people who are able to do this work.
4: Reunited holds a different meaning here. Finding remains confirms an unbearable truth, but an end to the search for some families, allowing them to lay their loved ones to rest. But they're considered the lucky ones. The hundreds who can't be identified are brought deep into the forest to a freshly dug mass grave. Numbers are assigned for the unnamed, with the bleak hope that using collected DNA samples, one day, someone will come looking for them. Back at the river, the police find what they're looking for.
5: When we were with the Nepali police, we didn't find any remains, but the same team, they called us and they told us they found two bodies in the river. And now begins the really painful process of identifying these people and then reuniting them with their families.
4: Behind every missing person is a family still waiting. And behind every recovered body, the enormous task of learning who they were. Hanako Montgomery, CNN, Nepal.
1: Our thanks to Hanako for that report. Still ahead on CNN News Central, a Pennsylvania police officer facing criminal charges after the fatal shooting of a college student. The latest on his family's calls for justice when we come back.

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1: A Pennsylvania police officer is facing a voluntary manslaughter charge after shooting and killing an unarmed 22-year-old college student. Prosecutors say Police Corporal Sean Farrell could have used less deadly methods when he encountered Glenwood Earl Peischer IV outside of a home last month. Peischer had ended up at the wrong address and was waiting on his friends to pick him up. CNN's Danny Freeman is with us now on this story. Danny, tell us what you're learning.
2: Yeah, Brianna, truly an awful story for so many different reasons. This all started about a week and a half ago on August 23rd in Upper Pottsgrove Township. That's about 40 miles outside of Philadelphia, where I'm coming to you right now. And it all started in the middle of the night where a husband and wife thought that someone was breaking into their home. So they called 911 and they told dispatchers that they saw a young man outside on their rear patio. But critically, they said that it did not seem that this young man was armed. So then Upper Pottsgrove Township Police Corporal Sean Farrell, as you noted, he was the first officer to actually respond to this scene. He got out of the car, he drew his weapon, and he then saw the young man. And I'll note here, Brianna, all of this is captured on body camera footage. And at this point, the corporal said, "Police, let me see your hands." And critically, the young man did put his hands up, as you see there in the still shot on your screen. The man starts then walking towards him, and then the corporal says, "Stop or I'll," and then he opens fire before finishing that sentence, according to prosecutors. He opens fire, ultimately killing that young man. Well, Brianna, that young man, as you noted, was not an intruder at all. Instead, he was 22-year-old Glenwood Peischer. And what he was doing there was he was out earlier in the evening celebrating a friend's 21st birthday. He was on a pub crawl. He had been drinking and he was walking to a friend's house, but he got disoriented, according to prosecutors, and ended up at the wrong home. That's what prompted that 911 call. Now, the Montgomery County DA, Brianna, says that this man was not armed. He was not a threat. And critically, that the officer, the corporal here, had, quote, less than lethal options, including a taser available to him. And also, DA noted that there was a safe distance between these two people. So in the DA's estimation, this was not a legal use of force and ultimately charged this corporal with voluntary manslaughter. Now, I want you to take a listen to how the DA processed this case yesterday, especially when it comes to the family of this young man who was shot and killed.
3: They are trying very hard to understand why this happened and why their son was taken away from them. And as a parent, I can only imagine their pain, and my deepest condolences go out to them.
2: Now, Brianna, according to court documents, Farrell did not immediately have an attorney listed. But I will say that we did get a statement, or said the Associated Press got a statement from the family of the victim here, which read in part, "The family is grateful for the work of the Montgomery County District Attorney's Office, and they are looking forward to justice in this horribly tragic, preventable, and reckless conduct that took the life of their son." Brianna?
1: Danny Freeman, thank you for following that for us. Boris?
4: We're following outrage in Springfield, Ohio today after the death of a 20-year-old Haitian man who police say stepped into oncoming traffic on Monday morning. Pierre DeMoss Bell was a first-year student at Wright State University and had been wearing an ICE-mandated ankle monitor. He posted about it on Instagram saying, quote, "I didn't come here to commit a crime or hurt anyone, yet now I'm walking through the streets of the United States with a GPS monitor on my leg, carrying a feeling of shame and humiliation that I never imagined I would experience." Local pastor Carl Ruby read a statement from Bell's father during a press conference on Tuesday.
5: "After my son was outfitted with the ankle monitor, he felt like he was treated like an animal. He took two trips to Cincinnati and Westerville to plead the officers to remove the bracelet since he's a soccer player and he felt embarrassed and humiliated when he's among his classmates at the university," so student at Wright State. "He was bullied a lot, with a lot of people telling him he's a criminal. Last Friday, August 28, 2026, he told me, 'Dad, I felt humiliated since they gave uniforms to all of my classmates at GROTC. Their uniforms, everyone got uniforms except for me because of the bracelet. This morning, he left the house before 8 a.m. He called me at 8:03 on a video call. And he said, "Dad, I'm not feeling okay. I'm not thinking right because I have been, because of the bullies." And I told him, come home so that we can talk. I had my youngest to take to school, so I took him to school. Around 11 o'clock, police showed up at my door to report that my son had thrown himself under a truck.
4: CNN reached out to Immigration and Customs Enforcement for a statement. They say, quote, ICE does not comment on the cause of death while that investigation is pending, and we will not speculate about unverified claims regarding other individuals. No one is required to stay in the United States illegally and wear a monitor. Illegal aliens have a lawful, voluntary option. They can self-deport through the CBP Home app, end quote. A friend of Bell spoke out about the tragedy during that press conference yesterday. Watch this.
6: It's my prayer that people's hearts turn, communities and unity is cultivated, and that peer brings awareness to the ankle monitor situation, as it was a great impact on his mental health, as he shared with me multiple times, but also that his legacy will live on. May we actually live up to our name as a country, exemplify the purpose of the Statue of Liberty, Pierre, we're going to love and miss you.
4: A vigil is set for tonight at 6 p.m. in Springfield, Ohio, to honor Bell. Ahead, control of the U.S. Senate next year could come down to the race in Texas, and less money may mean more problems for the Republican candidate. That story is next.

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1: 800-821-4000.
2: So we're just 62 days from the midterm elections, but new efforts by the Trump administration to clamp down on mail-in voting have election officials raising major objections. Some say there isn't the time, money, or resources to make the wholesale changes required under the proposed rules, and that could leave thousands of American voters without access to the most basic civil right. CNN's Gabe Cohen has some new reporting on all of this. So how are these election officials, Gabe, handling all the uncertainty?
3: Boris, first, we cannot stress enough that as of now, a federal judge has blocked the Postal Service from actually mandating these changes. So these officials, state and local across the country, they are still proceeding with the status quo. But the White House has, they are trying to push this back to the Supreme Court. They've appealed that decision. And so as that's playing out, we're hearing these election officials, both at the state and local level, saying, if this goes through, there is no way we can implement these changes in the coming weeks ahead of the midterms. They've really provided a long list of reasons why. They say there is not enough time to redesign and reprint potentially millions of ballots, millions of those envelopes that come with mail-in ballots, that the vendors in some areas don't even have enough paper stockpiled to reprint those envelopes, that reprinting them would cost millions and millions of dollars. And then there is this issue of training election officials across the country to be able to use that new Postal Service portal that the agency has just set up, because they don't want any sort of administrative errors right. that could end with ballots getting rejected by that portal, getting rejected by the Postal Service and sent back to elections offices. That ties back to that really stunning whistleblower account that we were reporting on yesterday from a Postal Service employee who painted this picture of the agency secretively and sloppily rushing to produce that portal in recent months, saying that it has not been properly tested and that there is the possibility that it could have some serious errors. And the issue that they pointed to is that they say the Postal Service, as part of this, is going to have a 0% failure policy. That is how they described it, where essentially election officials would bring in large chunks of ballots, collections of them, potentially thousands at a time. And that if there is any discrepancy, any name, address, barcode on just a single ballot that does not line up, a single envelope, I should say, the entire batch would get fed back. It would get rejected and sent back to an elections office to be corrected. And the concern there is that would mean a lot of voters would potentially have to wait for their ballots, and they may run out of time before actually casting their vote.
2: That would mean delays, potentially, as you put it, disenfranchisement. So, Gabe Cohen, thanks so much for that reporting. Appreciate it. A new message now from President Trump urging Texas Republicans to keep the U.S. Senate seat in Republican hands, warning that things could get bad fast. The president speaking on a podcast today as Republicans prepare to gather in Dallas for their first ever, or let's say in recent history, midterm convention.
4: That's right. Trump is backing Texas Attorney General Ken Paxton in his tight Senate race against Democratic State Representative James Tallarico. Here's the president hyping Paxton.
5: Some people, I'll be honest, some people don't like an interview that he'll do or something. You know, the bottom line is he was a phenomenal attorney general. He may have been the best attorney general in the whole in the whole country.
6: Without question.
5: And, you know, so if you know, people, some people don't like things about him, but he was the best there is.
4: Let's talk about this now with Chuck Todd, who is the host of the Chuck Todd Cast. All right, there's also a lot of intra-Republican drama when it comes to this Paxton race, Chuck. You have Republican Congressman Troy Neils, who's even accusing Senate Republican leaders of imperiling Paxton's bid by spending too much money, too much money defending Cornyn in the primary. What's happening here?
7: Exactly what Senate Republicans said would happen, which was if Cornyn wasn't the nominee, Paxton's a terrible fundraiser. Donors don't like him. I don't think the White House appreciates how popular John Cornyn is with fellow Senate Republicans. This is one of those that they took personally. John Thune, other senators begged the president to get involved here if Cornyn would have been the nominee. Tallarico would be competitive right now because of the political environment, but he wouldn't be winning. He'd be down, and Cornyn would likely have at least matched him dollar for dollar at this point, outraised him. And when you look at the Senate map, John Thune's got a whole bunch of other races to defend. Ohio, he's got an opportunity in Michigan. He's got to deal with Alaska and Kansas coming on the board. South Carolina's on the board. Maine's on the board. Texas is a giant, black hole of money that would suddenly imperil them in these other places. Tallarico has a ton of money. Now, Donald Trump has a bunch of money. So this is a little bit of a staring contest, Brianna, between John Thune and Donald Trump, and say, look, we told you what is going to happen here. You chose not to help us out when you could have, which was endorsing John Cornyn immediately and Paxton likely getting out of the race or not winning the runoff. But he chose not to because Donald Trump loves Ken Paxton for one reason. He was the attorney general that started the court fight over the 2020 election. That's why it's always about, remember, Trump's, political allies are always about what did they do for Donald Trump. So that's why he's sticking by Paxton. But Thune is basically saying, if you want him, you pay for it. You do it. Because if they ask the Senate Republicans to do it, guys, it's going to cost them multiple other seats. If I were in John Thune's shoes, I'd write it off, make Trump try to do this, hope Abbott can bail him out, and go find Michigan. I was joking the other day with somebody. I think Chuck Schumer and John Thune would trade. I think Thune would say, you give us Michigan, we'll give you Texas, and we both can walk away from those candidates.
2: Chuck, on the other side of the aisle, as you mentioned, Democrats, there were three longtime Democratic incumbents in Massachusetts that fended off primary challengers last night, in some cases much younger challengers, with the caveat that Massachusetts is about as blue a state as they come. How do those wins fit into the broader conversation about progressive versus establishment, a younger versus older guard in the Democratic Party?
7: Well, I think you saw, Massachusetts is the least competitive state in the union. I don't want to call it machines, but sort of, you look at a guy like Richie Neal, right, who had one of the closer elections he's ever had. He's like represented that area either in Congress or as mayor for nearly my entire life, and I'm 55 years old. Okay. Stephen Lynch has been a congressman forever. Ed Markey's been in office since the year I was born. So I think this was all about what you saw as the progressive movement didn't, I think if they put a little bit more effort, I think had Moulton was trying to run to the right to Markey. I think if he had been a little bit closer politically to sort of where today's Massachusetts Democrats are, he might have had a better shot at winning that generational argument. So I think it just is a reminder that Massachusetts is just going to be harder to push out that whole old guard than almost any other state on the Democratic side. And that's what I would chalk that up to.
4: What did you think about these two House Democrats, these moderates who really surprised their leadership by joining Republicans in this, it was a procedural step that unlocked Republicans being able to put several pieces of legislation on the floor, including a messaging bill on socialism and also a bill to help lobstermen, which is something that one of the two House Dems certainly liked a lot. What'd you think about it?
7: Brianna, that's the story, right? Like, this is what's wrong with our politics. The Democratic leadership was asking Jared Golden, the Democrat from Maine's 2nd District, who was the author of this bill to help out the lobster industry, which is an important constituency group of his in Maine. And they were going to ask him, hey, vote no so your bill doesn't get a vote. And as he said, he did an interview with a local reporter, and he said, how was I supposed to explain, you didn't get a vote on the bill I've been telling you I was going to make sure was my priority before I left Congress, because I first had to vote against it before I could vote for it. As he said, how do you explain that to your constituents? And it is like you have to go through these crazy procedural. This is what's wrong with the House. Our democracy is really ailing, right? There's a lot of things that are broken. The executive branch is broken. The Senate is broken. The judiciary is broken. But if you think of our democracy as sort of a series of organs, sometimes one organ matters more than others. The House is that organ. The House is the heart of our democracy. And it is ill. It is sick. And when it is sick, its sickness spreads to the Senate, to the judiciary, to the presidency, to the democracy as a whole. And it's things like this. We've got so polarized. The place is run only by the leadership. An average member of Congress can't even get a bill on the floor to get a vote on it. Look, as somebody who is pro-voter, and that's what I am. I am pro-voter. I'm not pro either side of the aisle. I'm pro-voter. Jared Golden was simply looking out for the constituents he represented here. And the fact that people are giving him grief because he just wanted the House to take a vote, think about how backwards the entire system of politics has become, that this is a controversy. I just, this is why the public hates Congress. Okay, this
4: there's
7: is
4: a bunch of reasons.
7: It is crazy.
4: There's a whole lot of reasons.
7: But it's sort of it's logic of like this.
4: Yeah,
7: we had to report on the procedure of a rule to see if just put these bills on the floor and take a vote and let the chips fall where they may.
2: On that lighthearted note,
7: sorry,
2: Chuck Todd, always great to hear from you. Thanks for joining us.
7: You got it. Thanks.
2: Of course. Up next, artificial intelligence presents a problem, but also an opportunity for schools in the U.S. We're going to look at two very different approaches to the challenge when we

0: The development of artificial intelligence is forcing schools and universities to make tough decisions about what to do in the classroom. New York schools are banning AI for elementary and middle schools, while the University of Florida is emerging as a leader in teaching students about how to use the new technology. Claire Duffy is here to explain. So, Claire, first, what are schools in New York City doing?
1: Yeah, Boris, I think if you look at this big picture just for a minute, it really is an example of two educational institutions that are trying to think intentionally about where AI can bring value into the classroom, where it can't, and how to tailor this technology appropriately for students of different grade levels. So here in New York City, where students are gearing up to go back to school next week, the public school system is instituting a one-year ban on generative AI technology in school for students in 2K through 8th grade. High school students will have limited access to AI through a certain set of AI tools. They'll also receive an AI critical thinking course where they will learn about the pros, but also the downsides and the risks of this technology. The policy also includes individual screen time limits by grade and a ban on companion chatbots for students of all ages. Importantly, there will be exceptions here for students who are English learners or who have disabilities. And Mayor Zoran Mamdani really talked about this being a way to ensure that students' critical thinking abilities are protected, as well as the human relationships between students and teachers, Boris.
0: What about the University of Florida? They're taking a very different approach. Obviously, though, these students are older.
1: That's exactly right. So the University of Florida has really tried to get ahead in training students how to use AI. They have been incorporating AI into their curriculum since even before ChatGPT was released in 2022. This is in part in thanks to a partnership with NVIDIA and NVIDIA co-founder Chris Malachowski, who's a University of Florida alumni. And what the university is doing is incorporating lessons and training on how to use AI across all of its disciplines. So not just for students in computer science or engineering. Just as one example, a geology professor last year used AI with her students to map the landscape beneath Antarctica's ice sheets. And all of this aimed at ensuring that those university students are prepared to enter a workforce where we are seeing employers increasingly demand that new workers have AI skills.
0: Claire Duffy, thank you so much for bringing us those two very different approaches. Still ahead on CNN News Central, Bigfoot enthusiasts unite. Maine's second annual Bigfoot calling contest officially in the books. We're going to bring you the best and not so best sounds of Sasquatch when

0: Now to some of the other headlines that we're watching this hour. Parts of East Texas are currently under a severe flood threat as Tropical Depression Edward brings repeated bands of rain northeast of Houston. An estimated 10 to 21 inches of rain has already fallen in the region. And in this video shot this morning, that's a car completely submerged, the floodwaters flowing over its roof. Also, the University of Tennessee's football team will honor the late, great Dolly Parton by wearing a commemorative helmet sticker for every game this season. The legendary musician grew up in Sevierville, Tennessee, just about an hour from the University of Knoxville's campus. The university's Knoxville campus, I should say. The Dolly-inspired sticker patch will have a butterfly with Parton's signature in the middle.
1: Touching tribute. Meantime, officials in Columbia are looking for this guy. Lucky guy, a survivor of quite the motorcycle accident. It was caught on video. He was blowing through an intersection as a bus was passing through. It just so happens that the bus's door was open. Watch this. You got to pay the fare, buddy. Yeah, it looked like he was kind of disoriented there, not sure where he was. The guy obviously ran a red light, blew right through it, and went straight into the open door of the bus, almost actually lands in a seat. Eventually, he got up and left the scene. Officials say the man's identity, his health status, both unknown, somehow just walked away from that.
0: I don't know, but we don't know that, right? That's why they want to find out. He hit his head, Boris. So
1: he was able to walk away. What came after, we don't know.
0: At that moment.
1: That's fair.
0: We'd like to know. Finally, believers and skeptics joining together in Glenburn, Maine for the second annual Bigfoot Calling Contest. And what's the saying? Imitation is the sincerest form of flattery.

0: Sounds like me at a Taco Bell drive-thru at 3 in the morning. The event celebrating all things Sasquatch. There was an adult and kids division this year. The kids winner took home $100. There was also lots of Bigfoot artifacts and memorabilia on hand, as well as a family of snakes from the Serpent Sanctuary, just for fun.
1: That first woman was great.
0: That was
1: I feel
0: intense.
1: Like that's exactly what
0: that was intense.
1: Sasquatch would sound like.
0: Probably, yeah.
1: Amazing.
0: Gordita Crunch!
1: Arena with Casey on Strux right now.

0: everyone. I'm Casey Hunt. Welcome to The Arena. It's wonderful to have you with us on this Wednesday. As we come on the air, Donald Trump could be preparing to enter the fight for the midterms in a big way.
1: It's very simple. Iran cannot have a nuclear weapon. As soon as it's over, which I don't think will be very much longer, I don't know how much more they can take, but, you know, whatever it is, it doesn't matter. And I'm not affected by the election. Number one, I'm not running, but my party's running, and I'm going to help my party. But I think my party respects the fact that we're not allowing Iran to have a nuclear weapon.
0: The president this afternoon vowing to help his party despite that lingering, unpopular war. In just hours, the president is set to host a special dinner in the Rose Garden. He's inviting Republicans from key battleground states. This, as his Treasury Secretary acknowledges that affordability, the number one issue for so many voters, is still a problem.
2: Look, prices are too high. The American consumer got blown away under Joe Biden, 21.5% stated inflation, probably much higher for working Americans. And we are going through an energy shock right now due to both the war in Ukraine and then the conflict in Iran. And the conflict in Iran, you know, will end and prices will come down. Overall, prices are coming down.
0: All right, this Rose Garden dinner comes as many Republicans are desperate for President Trump to start spending money to help the GOP try to maintain control of Congress. The Trump-aligned MAGA Inc. super PAC has more than $400 million at its disposal. Their latest ads seem to confirm recent reports that the president sees focusing on himself as the way to win.
3: We gave you no tax on tips, no tax on overtime, and no tax on Social Security. The largest tax cuts in American history. The price of eggs is down 60%.
4: He's fighting for you every day. Help him finish the job.
0: So if there's one state where Republicans need the president's money most, it just might be in Texas, where the Senate race pits the state's Republican Attorney General, Ken Paxton, against Democrat James Tallarico. The president today once again bringing the focus back to himself and portraying that race as existential for Republicans everywhere.
5: If they change Texas, Texas will be a disaster. It'll go, and it can go bad very fast. They'll have Puerto Rico and Washington, D.C. as states. That means you have four more senators, many more electoral votes. You'll have 10 more congresspeople, and you'll never have a Republican president again. You will never have. I'll be the last, think of it, I will be the last Republican president if that happens. I will be the last Republican president and our country will live in hell.
0: Okay, on that note, let's get off the sidelines, head into the arena. My panel is here, but we're going to get started with CNN senior White House correspondent Kristen Holmes. So, Kristen, what more are we learning about the latest midterm push, this dinner set for this evening?
6: Well, I am assured by White House officials, by officials who are working with MAGA Inc., that PAC that you mentioned, that President Trump is now all in for these midterms. You did hear him saying that he is going to campaign for his party. He's going to work with his party to try to get them elected. Now, in terms of the money, there is a huge faction of Republicans across the country who are waiting for MAGA Inc. to start spending their money. MAGA Inc. has been encouraging these candidates to spend their own money. But I am told that this money is going to start being infused into these races. We did see them hosting that rally for Mike Rogers in Michigan. I'm told there's going to be more events like that and more of these ad buys. Now, the focus on President Trump is one that you can hear even Republicans in these vulnerable districts talking about. The idea is this, that President Trump is going to be linked to these candidates no matter what, likely because of his unpopularity and of many of his things that he has been doing since he hasn't been in office, particularly that war and those high prices. So why not have President Trump, in his own words, trying to talk about the good things that they have done, since many of these targeted ads are going to be about the bad things that President Trump and this administration has done? We'll see if that ends up working. But Republicans do believe that part of the big problem here is the fact that President Trump drives voter turnout. Him not being on the ballot means that people are not going to be turning out to vote. So what you're seeing is a lot of pepping up of these candidates, trying to rah-rah around various candidates, particularly in those vulnerable districts. It's part of the reason behind this midterm convention to try and bring the base out to vote. And I talked to one Republican operative who said that there are still a number of undecided voters, people who haven't even said whether or not they're going to show up in November. And a lot of those are actually Trump voters. So they want President Trump to be on the ballot. Now, of course, Democrats, they also want President Trump to be on the ballot. They think that helps them, again, given his lack of popularity currently. So we'll see just how this ends up playing out. But I am assured President Trump is now all in on helping with these midterms.
0: All right. Kristen Holmes for us at the White House. Kristen, thank you as always. My panel's here in the arena. The former chief of staff to Vice President Mike Pence, Mark Short, CNN political analyst and historian, Leah Wright-Rigor, CNN political commentator and a former DNC senior advisor and communications director, Sochi Hinojosa, and CNN senior political commentator, Scott Jennings. Welcome to all of you. And we do, or we have to mention to our viewers that Mr. Jennings is reportedly being considered for the role of the next White House press secretary. Scott, welcome back to the show on that note. But, you know, Mark Short, I want to start with you, and Scott, feel free to jump in as well. But you've been a Republican longer than Donald Trump, I believe. how does this cut in the midterm elections, right? I mean, the president, it is the case that he has gotten voters who typically sit on the sidelines in elections to the ballot box when he's been on the ballot. But that said, his numbers right now are absolutely horrible, and midterms are quite often, almost always, a referendum on the president in power. So what do Republicans who are trying to hold these seats, what do they want from the president, and is he giving it to them?
7: Well, look, you're right. Donald Trump has brought in a new voter that Republicans traditionally didn't get, particularly in the Midwest of America. In some ways, I think that his trade agenda is hurting most in Midwest America. And so it is kind of this paradox right now. But Republicans need Donald Trump to be invested in the midterms. And I think the reality is, as you said, it is often a referendum on the party in power. In the first midterm for President Obama, he lost 63 seats. The first midterm for Donald Trump, he lost roughly 40 seats. And so that is the dynamic that you're facing. But particularly when it's one party in power, control of the House, the Senate, and the White House, it's going to be a referendum on the president's policies. And so the best thing he can do for House Republicans is to get his own numbers up. And so if he's actually running ads that are promoting his policies, I think that's probably helpful, Casey. And if he's actually going to get out and campaign for other Republicans, that would be helpful as opposed to so far being engaged more in Republican primaries.
0: But Scott Jennings, I mean, when you look at that ad, right, I mean, and I think you and I have had a version of this conversation sitting right here. There are things that Republicans would love for him to run on, including no tax on tips and, you know, Trump accounts. There's other policies that are popular in a populist way. But that's not what the president is talking about for the most part every day.

0: Center and the new Trump coin and all of these other things. Do you think the president is maximizing every opportunity to try to keep Republican control of Washington, or is he taking his eye off the ball sometimes?
1: Well, deploying this money to the tune of tens or hundreds of millions of dollars is certainly keeping your eye on the ball. I agree with Mark. He has to be involved because the campaigns are going to involve him whether anybody likes it or not. Democrats are going to say he hasn't done anything or he's made things worse. Republicans would like to run an affirmative defense of that and say, no, we've cast votes that have actually made things better. And a lot of those votes do revolve around taxation. And the thing is, Democrats voted against every one of those things. And that's the bright line that you're going to see drawn in these campaigns. It's going to be a contrast election. You can't run a totally positive campaign. But it's not just enough to go out and talk about how the socialists are getting ready to take over the country. You have to also talk about what you've done and why those votes matter and why your agenda is better. So they're going to handle a little bit of positive PR for Trump and his agenda. And I suspect the campaigns themselves are going to be drawing some contrast with their Democratic opponents, like in Texas, where Tallarico today was caught trying to throw out capitalism so we could solve the climate crisis and other issues. And that's how it's going to be run. Some positive, but a lot of contrast.
0: But of course, the reality is that Texas is in play in no small part because of the choice of candidate on the Republican side. And this is always a test in midterms, but especially as our elections have become more nationalized, candidate quality does matter. The question is how much, especially in the face of a structural wave where the country is moving in one direction or the other. But I think it's worth watching what Ted Cruz, the senator from Texas, said last night on Fox News about Ken Paxton and what his party needs to do to shore him up in Xochitl's home state of Texas. We'll talk to her about this, but watch this first.
2: I got to say, some of the Republicans that are throwing rocks at Ken Paxton, my message to them is enough. Stop your bitching. We had a $200 million primary and Ken won. You want to complain? Complain in the primary. It's over. And by the way, I will say, every moderate Republican, when they win a primary, they tell conservatives, now shut up and support the nominee.
0: Shut up and support the nominee, he says. There's a reason that some of them aren't.
3: Yeah, that's right. And my sister is running for governor of Texas.
0: Yes, appreciate that disclaimer,
3: too. And
0: so
3: wanted to disclose that. But, I mean, but the strategy right now for the midterm elections isn't working. There is a reason why Texas is in play. There's a reason why Alaska is in play, because Donald Trump put the Republican Party in this mess with higher inflation and his tariffs. And so you are seeing a place like Texas where Ken Paxton is very unpopular. But I think that Republicans should be worried about Texas, not just because of the dynamics, but Ken Paxton is a bad candidate. Not only does he have flaws, he's not raising money. That state is a state where Republicans should be going gangbusters with raising money. That is a state where there are unlimited contributions on the gubernatorial side. And on the Senate side, you have a whole array of Republican donors, including Elon Musk, who are willing to put in money into that state. And so Republicans are genuinely frustrated. They're also frustrated with the fact that these attacks on James Tallarico have not been working. Poll after poll after poll shows him ahead or the race essentially tied. And so they can call him a socialist or whatever they want to call him. But the reality is that it's not working and they need to switch strategies if they want to win a state like Texas.
1: You know, everyone wants to talk about the divisions of the Republicans in Texas. Nobody around here seems to want to talk about the fact that Jasmine Crockett does nothing for James Tallarico, has been attacking the Democratic Party after that very divisive primary. I even saw the other day she was talking like maybe she's not even a Democrat anymore. I think Tallarico has problems on his left flank. I think he has problems with African-American voters down there. It's the same for El Sayed in Michigan. Major problems with African-American Democrat voters up there as well. So we spend a lot of time around here talking about Republican issues. The Democrats internally have issues in Texas and Michigan, and if they lose those two states, the path to a Senate majority would be difficult.
3: Well, I will say that Jasmine Crockett will vote for Tallarico and down ballot. I asked my Republicans, will John Cornyn vote? Because I'm friends with her, I know. She's not going to vote for Ken Paxton. Give me a break.
1: But will John Cornyn on him all the time.
3: Hold on. Will John Cornyn vote for Paxton?
1: He says he's voted Republican his entire life.
3: He will not commit to voting for Paxton.
0: It's not hard to just leave it blank.
4: Well, Crockett did say she's not going to campaign only for him, only a down ticket. And to Scott's point, you have a Democrat attorney general in Michigan who's afraid to even come out for unified events for the Democrat Party.
5: And yet, the conversation is still about Republicans, and the conversation that we are having today and the conversation that Republicans should be having amongst themselves is, how do we stop the bleeding? And I think this is to Sochi's point, which is that even with all of these divisions, even with all of the problems that we're seeing amongst Democrats, and yes, Democrats have their own issues.

0: issues and their own squabbles. Right now, it's all about how do we stop the bleeding, in part because this is not about ideas and proposing ideas and Trump saying, you know, I can do all of these ideas. He's falling into the exact same trap that Democrats actually faced in 2022 and 2024, which is we have a lot of great ideas, but we're not actually acting on them. 71% of voters say that they disapprove of Donald Trump's handling of the economy, including 40% of Republicans. This is why everything is in play right now.
1: I feel bad. I feel bad for Jasmine Crockett. They did that. That liberal white male socialist did her dirty in Texas.
2: He's not
1: if I were her, I'd be
3: like
1: mad
3: to
1: too.
3: Stick with the theme of Democrats having their own challenges, but I want to bring up a different Senate race because, again, speaking of candidates, one longtime very strong candidate is the senator from Maine, Susan Collins, who has often won in environments that were not terribly favorable for her party. She sat down to an interview with Jonathan Martin, now of Politico, where she talked about some of the vulnerabilities that may be present in her Democratic opponent, now Troy Jackson, who, of course, replaced Graham Platner on the ballot. Let's watch that.
4: Should the circumstances of his personal life and his the mother of his children be relevant to this campaign? Is that fair game, do you think?
5: Well, I'm not going to bring up the fact that the mother of his two children is his second cousin. I don't know whether people know that or not.
4: I think you just mentioned it.
3: She says she's not going to mention it, but then she mentions it and mentions that she's not sure if people know that or not. Mark Short, apparently we know now.
6: Like every 6 years, people underestimate Susan Collins and assume that she's going to lose. She's won in tough environments, and I think she's running against a challenge candidate. And so they had a difficult primary, obviously, in the Democrat side in Maine. So, I think that she's going to prevail when people count her out again.
3: Do you think she can pull it off? I mean, if you watch that full interview, I will also say you see Susan Collins's political chops and how she knows the minutia of elections and campaigning in a way that helps explain why she's hung on when others have failed.
7: Yeah, she's a great campaigner. She's a great fundraiser. Democrats have, obviously, they've gone from Platner, who was weird, to Jackson, who, well, as we heard, may be weirder. And it's made a total mockery of the nomination process up there. Yeah, she can absolutely win.
3: All right, coming up next here in the arena, Pennsylvania Democratic Senator John Fetterman will be here live. We're going to talk about the midterm elections. We're also going to discuss that whistleblower report around major risks to mail-in ballots this year. Plus, House Democrats fuming at two of their own after they blindsided leadership to side with Republicans on a key vote. And now those two members could face punishment from their caucus.
8: It is, I think, a mistake to vote against our caucus. We have to be unified. That's what we're going to be fighting for in this election cycle as we move into the majority.

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1: All right, today a new leadership test for the minority leader, Hakeem Jeffries, who's vowing a, quote, serious response after two of the members of his Democratic caucus, Congressman Jared Golden and Congresswoman Marie Glusenkamp-Perez, blindsided him in a key vote and helped Republicans salvage their legislative agenda. Jeffries calls what they did a, quote, significant breach of trust, telling reporters that neither lawmaker gave leadership a heads up before the vote and that he's now weighing whether the pair will face repercussions. Joining me now is Democratic Senator from Pennsylvania, John Fetterman. Hi. Senator, it's always great to see you. Thank you so much for being here. Republicans, of course, have sometimes struggled to govern, especially on the House side with a narrow majority, but it's also affected the Senate. Big picture, how do you think the Democratic Party should address things like this, where members of the House or Senate buck their own leadership and do something leadership doesn't want them to do? Should they be punished?
2: Would the Democrat, my party, would we want to be responsible for the third shutdown in how many months? I mean, why are we still even arguing about that right now? I mean, we're all talking about the midterms right now, and the Senate's not even in session back until September the 15th. And now we've had two punishing shutdowns, and you now are considering or flirting with that. It's absurd. And if you shut our government down, you know, America loses. And the Democratic Party, we used to be the party that refused to shut our government down, and we would scold the Republicans how irresponsible it is to do that. So I think those two members did the right thing overall. You know, maybe I was the only Democrat in the Senate that's wrong to shut the government down. And we did it twice. We walked away with empty pockets, and really just the workers and people were punished. So here we are again. So I'm actually glad that it happened to avoid another shutdown.
1: Do you think that it shows that Hakeem Jeffries has what it takes to be Speaker of the House, that he would be surprised by something like this?
2: I mean, I have no vote or I have no opinion of it. I'm not in the House. I'm in the Senate. Thank God. Thank God. But no.
1: Well, so it speaks that's broadly. That's really, I mean, there's also questions about Chuck Schumer's leadership of the Democratic Party as progressives press back across the board. Do you think Democrats have the right leaders if they're going to retake power in Washington?
2: None of these progressives in the caucus don't have the stones to really make a move. And I don't think anything's happening on that side overall. I'm not aware of any palace intrigue, and I really have never had an issue with Lee Schumer. I've had differences, of course, but now overall, I'm not sharpening any blades and not aware of any.
1: All right. I want to ask you, sir, your home state of Pennsylvania is, of course, a critical battleground state in any presidential election and, of course, has some key House races as well this cycle. The United States Postal Service has a whistleblower that's come forward and has said that there are potentially ways for the administration to tamper with mail-in ballots. This whistleblower met with the House Oversight Committee, and there's been reporting about this. Are you concerned that the United States Postal Service might tamper with the results of the midterm election or provide the administration the opportunity to do it?
2: Well, you remind me of that Pennsylvania is really important, I was lieutenant governor back in 2020, and that was ground zero of all of the vote tampering and then all of that drama. You know, I definitely read the book, and I'm definitely not going to see that shitty movie on this in 2026. So, but overall, now I haven't seen anything that, I'm aware of it, and it's on the radar screen. But as far as I know, that it's blocked and it's not going to be enacted at this point. And also, thankfully, as far as I'm aware, that the Trump administration hasn't defied any actual court rulings for that now. But it's possible they're going to continue. But a lot of it's just misinformation and noise trying to create chaos, as they did and tried in 2026. But I'd remind everybody watching now, you know, voting, mail, anyway, it's secure and honest, and that is the voice of Pennsylvania, as it's always been in every election and as it will be in 2026, without a doubt. Thankfully, we had Al Schmidt, as now he's the Secretary of State. And now he was the hero in Philly in 2020 that refused to get engaged in that kind of a thing. So it's supremely secure. And I would remind people now, the best examples of voting by mail, that's in Ohio and that's in Florida, other red states, and in Pennsylvania in 2019. That was the GOP. That's what they wanted. They actually offered voting for mail. They wanted that. So every single Republican voted for that. But here we are now. It's secure then, now. So I really ignore a lot of the noise.
1: So, are you confident that the Trump administration will not try to tamper with the election in any way?
2: I mean, any, like I said, anything's possible, but overall, but anything that I've seen so far, it's been just a lot of noise and trying to create a lot of chaos. I mean, things have happened. And now the DHS claimed that there was a quarter million of illegal migrants, on the rolls. They haven't produced that. I'm open to that. But in New Jersey, they actually found out they had 6,000 ones, on their rolls now too. Definitely there are things to have some concerns. But overall, I'm not in that place where I'm going to, pull the tickle switch and think everything's lost.
1: Okay, I want to ask you about one issue that has really exploded onto the scene here as we approach the midterm election, and that's data centers, with Americans from both sides of the aisle having concerns about it. Now, of course, President Trump recently posted a very strong defense supporting AI data centers, but the governor of Pennsylvania, Josh Shapiro, just issued an executive order that puts restrictions on data center construction. I want to play what he said for you, and we'll talk about it. Watch.
3: The reality is, I want CEOs that give a damn about the community where they're going to be. And unfortunately, we've seen too many developers who don't care about our communities, who are trying to run roughshod over our communities. And those are the kinds of data center projects we don't want here.
1: So who's right, President Trump or Governor Shapiro?
2: Oh, the president is actually right overall. I mean, we used to be moving forward on data centers. And now, I mean, he's actually scared by the polls. So, I mean, what's really motivated by more than just the polls overall? I set up my message on it on data centers just a couple of days on X, where I'm saying it's, the president happens to be right in this. I think it's very necessary that we win the war on AI. I think it's necessary because AI is going to transform our world, and it can be either us be the leaders or it can be the Chinese, and we could live under those rules, and they're going to build unlimited data centers, and they're not really stopped by with the kind of like democracy and the kinds of rules that we have overall. I think it's important, and I would remind people, like, a lot of the opposition is been driven by the CCP and a lot of influence. So I think now with data centers, also there's the facts now that it consumes a very, very, maybe 0.1%, compared to almonds and compared to other things, part of our economy, and also our land usage as well too. Pennsylvania, we are energy rich, we are water rich, and we're land rich now. So I think it's an important part of our economy, not just for Pennsylvanians, but also the country right now. And now I'm very much aware I can read the polls as a Democrat, but I think the president happens to be, on AI and data centers. Absolutely. And now it's like sometimes there's more important, than what the polls might say.
1: All right, Senator John Fetterman, thank you very much for your time, sir. I appreciate it. All right, coming up next here in the arena, the Trump administration making good on the president's push to redo the Kennedy Center. What's being removed from the Performing Arts Center today and what could be next? But first, a live report from outside court as the jury tells the judge a second time that they can't come to a decision in the murder trial of Lindsey Clancy.
4: Members of the jury, I've got your question. The question, or probably more of a statement than a question, saying after much deliberation, we are still unable to come to a unanimous decision. Now, based on that, I'm going to give you another instruction.

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1: 800-821-4000.
2: Breaking news. After a fifth day of deliberations, jurors in the Lindsey Clancy triple murder trial still remain deadlocked. All this further raising the possibility of a mistrial. Earlier today, the judge read the group a copy of what is known as a Tui Rodriguez charge. It's a set of formal instructions that asks them to consider the reasonableness of all opinions and to continue deliberating toward a verdict. A reminder that Clancy is facing charges for killing her three children. Her defense lawyers argue she's not criminally responsible because she was experiencing postpartum psychosis. CNN's Jean Casares has been keeping track of all of the developments, and she is outside the courtroom for us. We are also joined by attorney and jury consultant Robert Hirschhorn and former prosecutor Barrett Berger. So, Jean, let me start with you. Can you walk us through what happened inside and outside the courtroom today?
3: Well, first of all, as far as the jury, it started as a normal day. Remember, they sent a note out yesterday saying they could not reach a unanimous verdict, and the judge very casually told them to keep deliberating, keep going, keep trying. So today they started deliberating, and they deliberated all morning, but early afternoon they sent a note. They said, we cannot find a unanimous verdict. So that's when, just as you were explaining, the Tui Rodriguez charge, which is from case law in Massachusetts, along with the American Bar Association's input, it is a formal instruction that has to be read by the judge virtually to tell them to keep going. Look at both sides. Keep an open mind. So they did that. And everyone was waiting for the hour to come for them to come out again and say they could not reach a deliberation. They did not do that. They kept deliberating until 4 o'clock, and the judge sent them home, and they're going to come back tomorrow morning. Now, secondly, what happened today outside of court, we confirmed with the Massachusetts State Police that yesterday afternoon, 10 minutes after the jury left, when conceivably they're boarding the bus to go back to their cars, their homes, wherever they go, there was a retired nurse that has now been charged with one count of juror intimidation or harassment. Her arraignment was this morning. She's 56 years old. And the defense said she was not in any way trying to harass the jury. She wanted to just see Lindsey Clancy. But the prosecution said, no, there's much more than that, because on her phone, on her deleted videos, there's a video of her recording the jurors yesterday. So not guilty was entered into her behalf. But when she came out of that courthouse this morning, she had no idea what was going to meet her, because there was a mob of journalists. And she started running right past us here, our live shot, to get to her car as fast as she could. But this is very serious, because this is upwards of 20 years in prison, potentially, because the fact this is a jury that's deliberating a number one felony, a life felony. And that makes it more serious to try to distract or harass or intimidate the jurors. But no inclination. She is saying, I didn't do that.
2: Hmm. All right. So, Robert, let's talk about what the jury has been facing today. I mean, how much pressure, if any, does this formal charge apply to the jury deliberations? I mean, does it make any difference?
4: Sure, Casey, thanks for having me on the show. They've been deliberating 5 days for 30 hours. This is a really serious case. Three children died. Casey jumped up. She jumped out of the window, Casey. This is a really difficult case for the jury. They're taking the responsibility seriously. They're doing exactly what we want a jury in America to do. If they don't have a verdict by noon tomorrow, it's going to be a hung jury.
2: And Barrett, I mean, you've seen this situation before as a lawyer, when a jury comes back multiple times saying they just can't reach a verdict. And that we know that under state law in Massachusetts, this is basically the last chance. So, I mean, how do you see this playing out? Do you think they'll ask for more time, or are we headed for a mistrial?
5: So juries, if I know anything about them, it is that they are unpredictable. I have had this situation as a trial lawyer when I was a prosecutor. We put a case in, the jury deliberated, came back, the judge gave them a version of the Tui Rodriguez charge. In federal court, it's called an Allen charge. And in our case, the jury was not able to reach a verdict, so we had a mistrial. That being said, I've seen numerous cases where jurors have come back after getting one of these charges and actually reached a verdict. Because importantly, this charge that the judge gave them, urges all of the jurors to reconsider their position. But importantly, it says not just the jurors that are in the minority, even the jurors that perhaps are in the majority need to go back and reconsider their position. So these jury instructions, really are intended to sort of remind the jurors that they've been there a long time. All the sides have invested a lot of resource, and no other jury out there will necessarily do a better job. So sometimes these are pretty powerful incentives for jurors to continue. So I wouldn't say that a mistrial is absolutely guaranteed right now, although my hunch is we are probably headed that direction.
2: And Jean Casares, you've covered so many trials. When and what have you seen along these lines in terms of deadlocked juries that come back and actually do reach verdicts? Or in your experience, don't they?
3: I have seen them come back with a verdict, but with a deliberation that is this long, I don't know if I have ever personally experienced a deliberation, because it'll be 7 days tomorrow. They started last Thursday deliberating, and the time factor is unique. It truly is, but they're trying so hard. And if they keep deliberating and don't send in another note, the judge could allow them to just keep going.
2: All right. Jean Casares.

0: in the CNN app.
1: All right, welcome back. A key piece of artwork outside the Kennedy Center was dismantled and removed at the venue's request. This big blue stick figure sculpture, it was installed in 2019. It's just the latest casualty of President Trump's renovation and renaming projects. His recent decision to rename Lake Ontario as Lake America has seen, do you remember this, MapQuest. Yes, they are making a comeback. And you heard that right. The 1996 digital mapping platform has made clear that they are not renaming the lake. The app shot to number one on the App Store. Earlier today, Donald Trump suggested that renaming another body of water, this time the Strait of Hormuz. He suggested changing it to the Trump Strait. He later claimed it was a joke. My panel's back. We do have to note that Sochi does some work for the firm that is involved in the case around the Kennedy Center. Where to begin? I haven't thought about MapQuest in 20 years, probably. Is this, Mark, an example of, President Trump lives by the axiom, kind of like all press is good press, doesn't really matter if it's positive or negative. MapQuest seems to be leaning in on this. Why pick the fight?
2: Well, I think it's somewhat circular. The media gets outraged, so then he follows that, and then he decides to rename something to get the media more outraged, and it keeps the ratings up and the attention on him. But I think that the challenge for a lot of Republicans right now is they want the focus to be on affordability. They want the focus to be on, here's the number one issue, again and again, that voters are asking that the administration address. And so at the end of the day, how many people can change their opinion about voting because of the way they did at Kennedy Center? I don't think there's a lot, Casey, but I think there's a lot of elected Republicans who would wish that the focus would be on addressing the affordability issue.
1: Well, if you listen to Joe Rogan as he also suggests that all the renaming is a distraction, although he's just let's watch the clip and you'll see why he says they want to focus on this and not other things.
3: Did you know that we renamed Lake Ontario today?
4: Yes.
3: To Lake America.
4: Lake Ontario is no longer Lake Ontario. It's Lake America.
3: And we might be doing the Lake
5: Pacific next. Why did we do that? But what's the purpose of changing the name?
4: Oh. Could distract you from the fact that we're in a war that we can't win in Iran? Doesn't make any sense. Like, who cares if it's Lake Ontario? Well, it's a good name. We've had that name forever.
1: I mean, Scott, it's a good question. Who cares?
6: I don't. I thought about it for a minute. I can't think of anything I care less about than this. I do disagree with Joe Rogan about the war in Iran, though. We've already won the war in Iran, in my opinion. He's saying we can't win. We've already won the war in Iran. I mean, they're a defeated country by any historical metric, and so I don't agree on that. That's a more important issue. I have a fundamental disagreement about that.
1: I mean, if you talk to Republicans who are trying to keep their seats in Congress, they will mostly not say that they feel that we have won the war in Iran. They will instead say that it's causing them problems in their reelection campaigns.
6: If I were them, I would certainly not go out in a congressional campaign and say, well, we lost the war. Sorry. We've won. We've beaten these people. There's going to continue to be some skirmishes. They haven't exported a drop of oil since July. By any historical metric, we've beaten these people, and we're going to continue to beat them. The president needs to tell the American people exactly all the ways we won this war. But this has been... I just fundamentally disagree with all this defeatist attitude around this. We've met our objectives militarily. They can't make a nuclear weapon. They can't export oil. Their economy's in free fall. Their leader's a cardboard cutout. How is any of this good for Iran?
7: So I think part of the problem is that for the majority of people on the ground, they care about affordability. They care about, you know, they don't necessarily care, and they're not buying this idea, particularly when the president comes out and says, yay, rah, rah, we've already won the war in Iran, and they're looking at the gas pump. They're looking at all of these various things that are coming across their screen. They're looking at additional attacks that's coming out of reporting, and they're saying, that is not a reflection of my real life. So we can say that, and we can present that, I think, a media approach to this, but it's not actually reflected in what's happening within people's pockets or at the pump. The other problem is, I think, that Donald Trump, and I agree with Mark here, I think, too, is that the majority of Republicans, and polling actually bears this out, right? The majority of Republicans want him to focus on affordability. They want him to vote and not focus on this name change. It is wildly unpopular. They do not want to focus on the Kennedy Center and removing statues and removing artwork and putting his name back up on the building. They want him to focus on the things that are going to either get them reelected or get them kicked out of office.
1: It's also worth noting that the president actually said today that the war is going to wind down shortly. So if it's already won, like, why does it need to wind down?
8: Well, he's been saying for quite some time that it's going to wind down, that we, you know, where it was only going to be a few weeks.
0: So at this point, I mean, if you're going to say that he won the war, agree, Republicans don't think that, but voters don't think that. Voters do not believe that we've won this war. They actually don't even know how that we get out of this war. So if I were a Republican or anybody in a swing district, I would call on the president to come out with a plan to get us out of this war and actually be sort of against the president in terms of like claiming victory. So I do think that at the end of the day, the polling shows people do not like this war. They want to talk about affordability, and that's not what Trump is doing.
6: You think people running for Congress in the president's party should go out and say, well, gee whiz, everybody, we lost a war. Sorry about that.
0: I didn't say we lost a war. I didn't say that they should say that.
6: You said they should disagree with the president about it.
0: I think they should disagree with the president in the sense that...
6: What does that mean?
0: In the sense that maybe we shouldn't have gotten this war in the first place, and it has been extremely costly, and not only that, it's risen prices for the American people, and there is no exit. There is no... I mean, what's the exit strategy for the president?
6: What is the exit strategy? The exit strategy is happening right now. They are defeated militarily. They have no Navy. They have no Army. They have no defense industrial complex. They can't export a drop of oil. Their economy is in free fall. And it's all thanks to the U.S. military and thanks to a president who finally took on these people after 47 years of butchery and attacks on Western civilization. There's an affirmative case to be made here. It was a righteous decision, and that it was a good decision, and it is going to work out for the safety and security of the American people.
1: If you look at the polling, though, on attacking Iran, only 27% think that it represents putting America first. 80% of Americans think that attacking Iran has increased their gas and grocery prices. Only 23% think that it's made us safer. And 55%, more than half, think it was a mistake.
6: Like I said, it's the commander-in-chief's job, and I'm sure he will do it, to explain to the American people how we have won this war, how we are safer, and how this is going to benefit the world. That is the next phase of this.
1: I mean, he's been doing that for months, but people don't seem to believe
6: there
1: it. Why not?
6: There has to be an affirmative, formal declaration of victory, in my opinion. And far be it for me to put a timetable on him. And he shouldn't let politics dictate this. But we're at the point now where Iran is totally scrambled and defeated. And we need to take credit for it, in my opinion.
1: Mark, do you agree with
2: that?
1: Look,
2: I think Scott makes a really compelling case. I think the reality is they are incredibly degraded. They have been a nemesis for 47 years, killing innocent Americans and Westerners across the Middle East. The Middle East will be a lot safer in the future because of Iran being degraded. But I think Scott makes the case better than the administration has. I don't think the administration has taken the time to explain to the American people, here's what the cost was going to be. Here's why this is important for us to engage in this. There's been a lot of mixed messaging about what the purpose was originally and where we stand in the war.
1: All right. On that note, we'll be right back.

0: Instant membership free.
1: All right, today marks day 80 since Kentucky Senator Mitch McConnell was taken to a D.C. hospital. Since that time, his office has released two pictures of the senator, who is now back home recovering. But he's not been seen in public since his June hospitalization, and he has not cast votes on the floor of the U.S. Senate. Now, Scott Jennings, you, of course, worked for Mitch McConnell and have been in touch with him during this period. What have you heard? Is there anything you can share with us about his health?
2: Yeah, I haven't spoken to him for several days, just to be clear. I know he's at home. I know he's still doing his recovery. The Senate goes back in on the 14th of September. I know they're fighting to get him back to work. I know he wants to go back to work, and I know he wants to finish his term, and it's his intention to do so. But there's 2 weeks between now and when the Senate goes back. I look, the man's a fighter. Overcoming polio proves that. And so my thoughts and prayers are with him. I hope he comes back to work. And there's some big issues coming up later this fall.
1: When was the last time you were in contact with him?
2: It's been several days, a couple weeks.
1: Several days, a couple weeks. That's a long, yeah, sorry.
2: No, I'm trying to be precise. It's been a couple weeks since I spoke to him.
1: And you say that you think that he intends to finish out the term that he has. He's obviously, of course, planning to leave.
2: Of course. And yes, his intention is to finish his term, as far as I know. And his intention is to hopefully go back to work. And as you pointed out, this is his last term. There's a Senate race in Kentucky this fall. And one way or the other, his term will end in January.
1: Do you think that they should be saying more at this point?
2: I think between now and the 14th, they need to tell the people of Kentucky his intentions on going back to the Senate floor. There's votes on the floor. There'll be votes in committee. I think Agriculture Committee, maybe the Farm Bill. There's things coming up that are important to the people of Kentucky. So, yes, I think between now and the 14th, they need to make clear their intentions about what his capabilities are going to be when the Senate goes back into its session.
1: All right. Thank you very much, my panel. Really appreciate you all being here. Thanks to all of you at home for joining us. Don't forget, you can now stream the arena live. You can catch up whenever you want in the CNN app. You can scan the QR code below to find us. You can also catch up by listening to the arena's podcast. You can follow along. We are on X and Instagram. It's at the Arena CNN. But of course, as always, don't go anywhere because The Lead, which is anchored by Phil Mattingly today, starts right now.
3: Just how long will jury deliberations go? The Lead starts right now. Courtroom tension, 5 days and still no verdict in the Lindsey Clancy trial. Ahead, the anxiety and drama as the judge pushes the jury for a unanimous decision. While outside the court, a chaotic scene leads to a woman facing charges. Plus, a border crisis prompting protests tonight. Crowds pushing back weeks after the dramatic video of immigrants overwhelming a small town. And 62 days before the midterms, the new campaign ad featuring a Republican not even on the ballot. Yes, that would be President Donald J. Trump. Welcome to The Lead. I'm Phil Mattingly, in for Jake Tapper. We begin with breaking news in our Law and Justice lead and the drama at the Massachusetts courthouse where Lindsey Clancy's fate is up to 12 jurors. The judge today making a last-ditch effort to break the deadlock and avoid a mistrial. Around 2:15 Eastern this afternoon, jurors once again said they could not reach a unanimous decision on whether Clancy is criminally responsible for killing her three children in 2023. The judge then read the jury the so-called Tui Rodriguez charge, instructions urging jurors to reconsider their positions and continue working toward a unanimous verdict. They deliberated for another 90 minutes before going home at 4 p.m. Now, deliberations, which have lasted more than 29 hours, will now head into day six. And while that debate goes on inside the courthouse, there was drama today outside. Take a look here. That's Dawn Light you see on your screen in the spot shadow running from reporters. She's now charged with intimidating jurors in the Clancy trial. Police arrested the 56-year-old Tuesday after prosecutors accused her of filming jurors as they left the courthouse.
4: She let troopers get the phone and go through her deleted photos. In the deleted folders file, they did locate a video of a number of individuals coming out of the courthouse building. State police then spoke with court officers who were then able to confirm that those individuals in those videos were the jurors.
3: Now, Light's attorneys dispute this, calling the incident a, quote, complete misunderstanding, saying the retired nurse was trying to take a picture of Lindsey Clancy and never intended to interact with jurors. Light pleaded not guilty. The judge released her without bail and ordered her to stay away from the courthouse and make no contact with jurors in the Clancy case. Let's get right to CNN legal correspondent Jean Casares outside the courthouse in Massachusetts. Also with me, attorney Dina Dahl and former prosecutor Mimi Rocha. Jean, as my singular and exclusive Sherpa on this trial, where there are a lot of voices weighing in on a lot of things, walk us through what happened today in court.
0: Phil, it has been quite a day, just as you outlined right there. First of all, the jury, the most important part of all. This morning they came in, and remember, they had left a note yesterday saying that they could not become unanimous on any verdict in this case. But they came back today. They all day they're deliberating, right? So it's like, wow, they're really deliberating. Early afternoon, another note, second note saying we've really tried. We cannot reach a unanimous verdict in this case. And that is when that Tui Rodriguez charge was given to the jury. It is based on case law in Massachusetts, the Tui case from the 1800s, the Rodriguez case from 1973. It is very, very particular. The judge must read it word for word, saying, keep an open mind, think about what your fellow jurors are saying. So they went back. They actually said they wanted to stay till 4 o'clock today, but I can tell you that our producer in the courtroom watched them as they came into the courtroom at 4 p.m. They were exhausted. They looked wiped out. They looked just absolutely like zombies as they walked in. Do you know it's a week ago tomorrow that they started deliberating? Tomorrow it will be a week, but they're coming back tomorrow morning, 9 o'clock sharp.
3: Yeah, 29 hours. This will be day six that we're heading into. Dina, on the Tui Rodriguez charge, I've been trying to figure out what kind of impact does. There's no enforcement mechanism. There's nothing that triggers anything related to reading it based on my very non-lawyerly read of it up to this point. What is the sense of whether or not it will push jurors to actually reach a verdict here?
5: That's a really great question. I mean, I think he reminded them of their duty, and it says specifically there will not be other jurors who can come to a decision as well. Like, this is your duty. But at the end of the day, if somebody really strongly believes in an acquittal or a conviction, that alone probably isn't enough to change their mind. But it does. There's a specific part of that charge that says if everybody else thinks one way, but you think the other, maybe you should reconsider how reasonable your belief is. So I do think it's a kind of a philosophical direction that maybe can help people think about a problem in a different way. But at the end of the day, this is a really big decision whether or not to acquit somebody of a crime like this that is being alleged, or to put them, you know, behind bars or some in between with a hospital that most likely, depending on where they stand, that will not be enough.
3: Yeah. Mimi, as the judge read the jury, this Tui Rodriguez charge, Clancy's defense attorney appeared to kind of rub his face, bite his finger before clasping his hands and looking down. I have no idea what that means. Can't read his mind, but give people a sense of what would be going through the minds of the defense and the prosecution at this stage.
6: I mean, it's an incredibly tense, fraught time. There is very few things that are as stressful as waiting for a jury to be out. And part of that is when you just have absolutely no idea what they're thinking. But now they do know, and what they know has got to be weighing on them. I mean, I think Clancy's attorney has made very clear that for her to go through this trial again is going to be really incredibly difficult. And I'm sure that he seems to really feel for her, and it's that alone is weighing on him and the prosecutors, the idea of, you know, having to ramp up and do this all over again. And it doesn't look like they won't if they have that choice before them.
3: Jean, you've done such great work over the course of the last few days, few weeks, to give people a window to what's going on outside the courthouse. We've seen and heard from Clancy supporters from outside the courthouse. What was the scene like there today?
0: There were more supporters there today. It was a really filled courtyard, I would say, right outside the courthouse. People are definitely waiting. They want to know what is happening. But while they were outside waiting for a verdict, Dawn Light, who is a retired nurse, was charged with one count, as you said, Phil, of intimidation or harassment of the jury. And this started yesterday. Jury was excused at 3:30. 3:40 is when she was taken into custody because of allegedly trying to get close to the jury. And her attorney is saying, no, she wanted to see Lindsey Clancy. But I think it is interesting that this is a retired nurse that is now facing 20 years in prison because it is very, very serious if you intrude on a jury at all during the points of time where they are deliberating.
3: Dina, one of the things I was wondering, is this a sideshow that could affect the jurors? Like, do they have visibility into any of this?
5: Well, that's exactly something that if she is convicted, will certainly be on appeal. You know, she's being arrested here for jury interference, whether or not the jurors, felt intimidated to come up with a conviction, if that is the case. I mean, every little, you could say, error that happens along the way is something that a defense attorney

0: And if there's a conviction and we ever talk to the jurors, you know, that's going to come into play. But also here, you have this concrete example now on the record of perhaps them being videotaped. It appears that that would be the basic part of an appeal for sure.
1: Mimi, to that point, like the tension here is kind of all consuming at this point. How do you see the impact of this outside drama, if there is any?
0: Yeah, I mean, have said to me,
1: go ahead, Mimi.
2: I'm not sure that the jury is, you know, so aware to that. I mean, I think the tension that they are feeling, which is real, is inside that jury room based on the descriptions that we've heard of what they look like. I do just want to point out, though, that, you know, we don't know what the split is, right? And that is going to be important if there is a hung jury. I mean, there still is the possibility of a verdict one way or the other. I think it looks less and less likely every day, every hour that goes by, but you never know. But what if there is a hung jury, it will be very informative to know, was it one person holding out and which way, you know, was it half and half? And the prosecution is going to have to take that into account when they learn that, which they will, in deciding, you know, how to go forward if there is indeed a hung jury. But it sounds like it is just incredibly, understandably, you know, I mean, this is an emotionally draining case, even after one day of deliberations, let alone this long. So the tension, though, seems to all be inside that jury room.
1: Yeah, it's a really great point. I really appreciate your time, your expertise. Thanks to you all. Well, here in Washington, tonight's White House mood will be all about the upcoming midterms. If the weather holds, Trump is set to host dinner in the Rose Garden for several Republicans facing competitive races. What he's already saying about one of the most controversial Republicans in a hot Senate race, Texas Attorney General Ken Paxton. Plus, the worry about what's arguably the most important financial market. It's not even arguably. It is the most important financial market in the world. Why it has so many experts on edge and how it could affect your own bank account.

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1: 800-821-4000.
2: In the morning, we take a look at the Dow, S&P, NASDAQ closing numbers. You see some green there, all rising today. It's the U.S. Treasury yields started to tick down a little bit from high that's been putting pressure on the market. However, this week, last week, before that too, investors around the world have been selling off those government bonds at a way faster rate than usual. Prices are dropping, which means yields are going higher, and by extension, things like mortgage rates, they're hitting recent highs, all from a host of factors converging all at once. Now, if what I just said sounds like Pig Latin to you, don't worry. When we were discussing this plan this morning, I said it will take me an hour to explain it the way I do. Call in Dave Goldman, who can actually explain this for normal human beings in a coherent and precise manner. So, Dave, can you give us a quick explainer about what the bond market is and what's contributing to this global sell-off?
3: Yeah, we'll see how easy this explanation is. So I brought in a scale. I got some props for you today. Think of the bond market like a scale, okay? So when you lend money to the government, you're going to want a return on that investment, and that's what we call the yield. So the price of the bond we're going to be representing here with this scale here, and the yield is the other side of that scale. You can think of it like an old balance scale. On my example, we've got the little pointy thing here, right, which goes up and down. So a lot of things are weighing down on the price. So we've got all of that government borrowing, and you've got a lot of AI spending competing with the government borrowing, and you've got inflation coming back. And you can see that yield is coming all the way down to the other side. It's much, much higher now. And so your question is probably going to be, well, what do we do about this? Well, to combat inflation, the Federal Reserve wants to raise rates, probably, maybe this month, maybe in another 6 weeks. But, you know, getting that down to 2%, I don't really know what the current plan is for that. It's going to be very difficult, because if you raise rates, the obstacle is going to be, you know, how does the government start spending, you know, in a fiscally responsible way, reducing that $40 trillion in debt that we have? That's a really, really difficult thing. This is not a problem that's easily solved.
2: Yeah, it's I sense some skepticism implicit in what you're saying, that we can grow our way out of it, as Scott Bessent said of the $40 trillion debt during the G20 finance ministers meeting. Okay, so for, again, targeting the normal people here who now understand what the bond market is and why yields and prices go in opposite directions, what kind of problems could what we're seeing pose for people at home and their money?
3: Yeah, well, this yield, right, that is a benchmark. So the 10-year Treasury yield is it influences rates that you care about, your mortgage rate, namely, but also credit cards and your auto loans. So when the 10-year Treasury yield goes higher, so too do those rates. And that's why your mortgage rate, which was below 3% during the pandemic, it's now closing in on 7%.
2: It is extremely important, Dave Goldman. Your ability to explain these things is an absolute godsend. Your ability to have small bags of money that you stole from the Hamburglar, I think, that are perfectly sized for your props. I have nothing but good things to say. Dave Goldman, appreciate you, buddy. Thank you.
3: Thanks, Bill.
2: Well, after renaming Lake Ontario, President Trump has a suggestion to rename another body of water. But was it a joke? We're asking the panel next. Also, a migrant crisis and protesters pushing their government to do more. We're on the ground with crowds making their demands.

0: Massive protests today in the Spanish enclave of Ceuta, one of hundreds across Spain, as the country and the European Union grapple with an exploding migrant crisis and deep divisions over to handle that crisis. A month ago, more than 70,000 people coming from Morocco rushed the shore. Some were trampled, others drowned. Thousands of migrants are still there. CNN's Clarissa Ward is in Ceuta among the protesters today.
1: Thousands and thousands of people have taken to the streets of this relatively small city of Ceuta. Just 84,000 people actually live here. And so many of them are out tonight to demonstrate just how fed up they are with this crisis. You probably remember it was just over a month ago that more than 70,000 migrants came in from the border with Morocco. The majority of them returned to Morocco. But the Spanish government says at least 5,000 migrants still remain. The local authorities here say the real number is actually 9,000, as many as 9,000 migrants, including more than 1,000 unaccompanied minors, which creates huge problems for a small community like this in terms of feeding them, housing them. A lot of these migrants are sleeping rough in makeshift shelters on the beaches. And people here, you can hear it. They are saying, enough is enough. You see over and over again the slogan, Ceuta is not for sale. Ceuta will defend itself. They want Spain and the government to take the initiative to bring this crisis to a rapid end.
0: Clarissa Ward, thank you for that on-the-ground reporting. We'll also, in the world lead, on this date, September 2nd, 2025, the Trump administration launched its first strike on suspected drug boats. It's a story we've covered extensively here on The Lead. To date, the U.S. military has destroyed some 70 vessels, killing at least 227 people. The most recent, just this past Friday, the U.S. says it took out a, quote, floating refueling station for other narco boats. Beforehand, U.S. military members boarded the vessel, removed the crew, and escorted them to Ecuador. Well, to our politics lead, President Donald Trump's rename bodies of water spree is now potentially extending to the Middle East. Today on Truth Social, he wrote, quote, now that we have it under USA control, should we change the name Hormuz Strait to Trump Strait? Like America itself, it would be hotter than ever before. This, of course, follows Trump recently changing Lake Ontario to Lake America, which Trump says both Google and Apple Maps have now recognized. Last year, of course, he changed the Gulf of Mexico to the Gulf of America. But the president's Trump Strait proposition comes as the U.S. and Iran again traded more strikes last night.
2: We blew up much more than their radar last night. It was a very heavy attack last night. And we're prepared to do another one anytime we want.
0: The panel is here to discuss. And Jonah, I don't feel like this is necessarily the most important element of the now hot conflict that has re-engaged in the Middle East. However, the renaming policy spree thing, like, who does that play to?
3: I think it plays to him. I think he thinks it's really cool. I think it's of a piece with the Kennedy Center stuff and the ballroom things. And, you know, he's sort of in a mode where he's just falling back on the more cowbell for everything, right? And so I think its impact on the Iranians doesn't matter. They're going to stay as pissed as they're going to be. But I think it's these kind of little things that break through for, like, the midterms that make it harder when he's doing these ads trying to get his favorability up. And people say, well, isn't he spending all his time trying to rename the Gulf, you know, the Strait of Hormuz and all these things after himself? I just think it's a bad look.
0: Ashley, again, like, the name thing is just not the thing that I fixate on. As much as I know that's what we should definitely be focused on as opposed to policy issues. The actual conflict itself has reengaged, I think, in earnest over the course of the last 72 hours, which, even if the president wants to talk about renaming the strait, that puts the strait in a much worse place than it had been. We talked to Schmeichel, and I talked about this a couple days ago. The U.S. was finally in a bit of a more power and leverage position than it had been in months. Where does this go?
4: I mean, that's the question everyone's been asking the president for months. I mean, he said at the beginning of this conflict that it was only going to be a matter of weeks, and now we are in a matter Now we're months into this conflict, and it's cost the American people $87 billion from higher gasoline prices to higher energy prices. The American people are hurting. And to Jonah's point, that's exactly why the Republicans want this whole thing to be over quickly as possible, because they understand that more than 65% of the nation thinks that we're not winning this war, that it wasn't worth the effort, and that they're suffering the consequence of what now looks like a vanity project on the part of the president. I'm not even clear or sure what the main objectives are and whether or not we're going to achieve them. And that's the same question that the American people are asking.
0: Sure, Michael, when you talk to Republicans on the Hill, it's what I find interesting at this point is, you know, to that point, nobody's really sure at this point. Like, people just want it to end, right? Even hawks, folks who are dead set, were totally supportive of the objectives. They certainly want what the initial objectives were.
5: Yeah, I did.
0: Yes.
5: One of the very few people 100%. Defending this on air.
0: But at this point, it's just like people are tired and fed up and have races to run
5: political
0: and have constituents who are frustrated.
5: Yeah, look, political reality set in. I think everyone wants it to end, and if I'm being honest, I think even the president wants it to end. He looks at the same polls as everyone else. Tony Fabrizio, his chief strategist, has given the president and the White House a number of assessments on the risks and vulnerabilities that this presents for the overall party and our majority in the House, but also the challenges it presents in the Senate. However, I will say we have neutralized neutralizing Iran's ability to continue to use the Strait as a force, a non-military force, to increase prices in the U.S., to restrict global economy, to restrict trade. And I think that's important. Now, does that ultimately get us to the end goal of resolving this issue in the immediacy, to Ashley's point? No. But I do believe that it is a crucial and necessary step to trying to bring the Iranians back to the table to figuring out what part two of this looks like. And I don't think that's going to happen in weeks or months. That could be a next year thing. And that's just a reality that we're all going to have to accept.
0: Yeah, a reality that's also framed by the Strait was open prior to all of this.
5: That is
0: again
5: true,
0: support of the objectives or not. Like the baseline.
4: This has just been a colossal incompetency on the part of the president. It has weakened the hand of our American military. You've got military members who are over there dying. You've got a situation where we're at the lowest point we've ever been with our munition. We've got more than two dozen senior military officials who've left, who've been fired. Mm-hmm. I mean, we're going this alone. We're turning off our allies. So it's not just a political consequence for this nation, but it's also a consequence for our military and our standing in the world.
5: Well, no, in terms of national security, actually, I'm not necessarily disagreeing with you, but how we leave and resolve this, I think absolutely matters. We can't just
4: leave the Iranians in a much stronger position than when we went in.
5: I would agree with that, and I think a part of the calculus for the administration has got to be to figure this out. Look, I said that allowing the Iranians to shut off the Strait of Hormuz whenever they want is literally allowing them to be a quasi superpower. They don't have nuclear capabilities, but they understand that they can literally freeze the entire global economy whenever they want. And so leaving abruptly, we can't do that because you still allow them to have and maintain that power. That means Iran is more dangerous. And so the president has to figure out, how do you navigate this in such a way while keeping them in a weaker position than a stronger one?
0: It is a complex reality. There's no question about that. It's also happening, of course, in the sprint to the midterms, where you have a U.S. Senate race in Texas that is much closer, I think, than Republicans wanted. I think they probably expected it when they figured out John Cornyn was going to lose, but it's still much closer. In some polls, Democrat James Tallarico has a narrow lead over Republican Ken Paxton, the state's attorney general, who's got a rather long list of scandals. Listen to what President Trump said today about Paxton.
6: Some people, I'll be honest, some people don't like an interview that he'll do or something, you know. The bottom line is he was a phenomenal attorney general. He may have been the best attorney general in the whole in the whole country.
7: Without question.
6: And, you know, so if you know, some people don't like things about him, but he was the best there is.
0: We all laugh because, like, you know what Trump means when he says some people don't like things about him. Not the most effusive. I mean, clearly supportive of him and supportive of him against Cornyn. I'm fascinated to see what the White House, what his political operation, what his money does in this race in the next 60 days.
3: Yeah, I mean, you're getting a real, I mean, that's the most positive messaging I've heard for Paxton in months. I mean, seriously,
4: it's
3: a web of lies. Right. But the interesting thing is like earlier, I saw another clip on CNN earlier today of Trump saying that we will never have another Republican president again. America will go to hell if we lose the Senate. That's why we have to support Paxton. You had Ted Cruz have a sort of vein-popping tantrum with Laura Ingraham the other night, saying everybody is bellyaching about Paxton needs to just shut up and get with the program. And what this reveals is that the underlying problem Paxton has is not that he can't win Democrats or the big Democrats are going to turn. There are more than enough Republicans in the state of Texas to elect Paxton. It's that a huge number of them don't want to vote for him, and they won't show up. They'll leave his line blank. They'll just stay home. You're not going to get a lot of Republicans or right-leaning independents to cross over for Tallarico. They're just going to be so disgusted with Paxton, and they're just I'm just not going to do it.
0: Yeah, and I think that the fascinating thing right now is
4: Tallarico.
0: Yeah, it's been the Republicans who, it's now weeks after the primary, the runoff ended, who are still not seeing people come home. And yeah. I think the expectation was, well, it's Texas, like people will come home. And I think that's where you're seeing some of the anxiety. Actually, I want to ask you about this because I've been trying to figure it out throughout the course of the day. And that's what happened in Tarrant County, Texas. It's right next door to Dallas, third largest county in the state of Dallas. Officials just approved a plan to cut 92 polling stations. Battleground County in Texas includes Fort Worth. I still haven't really figured out exactly what the rationale is yet. What's your read on?
4: The rationale is voter suppression. I mean, it is really that simple. I don't think anyone in the state of Texas, I was just on the phone with a Texas legend, and we were talking about this race, and no one's surprised at what happened, the polling locations being closed. That particular judge has said in the past, you know, I quote, if you're a Republican elected official and you're not being called a racist, you're not doing something right. So he's always been hostile toward black and brown voters. So this is an intentional play to suppress the vote in Tarrant County. We saw a similar situation happen during the Democratic primary, and it actually backfired on Republicans. During the Democratic primary, when they closed the polling locations, there was still record turnout of Democratic primary voters. So folks on the ground are feeling like, hey, this is not ideal. We were not surprised by this. We're prepared, but this could very well backfire on Republicans.
0: On the phone with the Texas, you were talking to Beyonce.
4: I wish.
0: So Michael, we talk about this every time you and I are on together. Gut check me on kind of what your read is right now of this.
5: Yeah, look, I think Jonah's overall assessment of Republicans being worried and concerned about some slippage is a real reality. However, the expectation is once we start to dump money into Texas, you get your ads up and going, you can scare the hell out of enough Republicans about Tallarico that they're going to vote for him, Jonah.
3: Possible.
5: Vote for Paxton, that is. Regardless, because of some very real concerns about some of his religious pronouncements, his cultural pronouncements, some of his views on immigration, that more normal Republicans may say, you know, I don't like Kim Paxton, but I certainly don't want a senator who believes these things representing my state. That said, I think the vulnerability for Tallarico remains black voters, particularly black men. Ashley and I have talked about this ad nauseum. You have 34% who voted for Trump in 2024. Now, I'm not saying those same numbers will vote for Kim Paxton, but what percent decides to vote for Kim Paxton? What percent decides to stay home? And mathematically, what does that do to Tallarico's coalition, which appears to me to be a Hispanic-centric first strategy in bringing in enough black people to sort of consume his or build his numbers to get him across the finish line? I'm just not convinced, though, that you can get enough black voters to vote for this guy to get him to the victory, which is why I ultimately believe Kim Paxton will win, albeit by slim margin.
4: But this is why it's going to backfire, because you're going to energize black voters because they're going to feel like there's an effort to suppress
5: their vote. For Tallarico, you think?
4: No, I mean, no one's going to sit back and let Republicans suppress their vote.
5: Oh, I don't disagree with that.
0: Next time, we're just having this conversation between the two of you. I like your reaction.
5: That's and Jonah's question. Just like...
0: Jonah and I are just going to hang out.
4: We're two Texans here.
0: On the phone with Beyonce. Thank you, guys. I appreciate you, as always. Well, what President Trump said today about Tiger Woods after the golf giant appeared in court pleading no contest to a reduced DUI charge. Ahead, the bigger discussion about older athletes dependent on medication years after competing.

0: Wild. Premieres Monday on CNN and next day on the CNN app.
1: I know Tiger very well. He's a great guy. He's unique in so many ways, especially as an athlete, but also as a man. You know, he suffers great pain. He's going to have somebody drive him from now on.
2: In the sports lead, President Trump reacting this afternoon to Tiger Woods' no contest plea to a reckless driving charge. Woods will have his driver's license suspended for 5 years after a rollover crash back in March. The golf legend, after initially pleading not guilty to a DUI misdemeanor charge, made a deal with prosecutors now. Joining me now is sports psychologist Dr. Jared Spencer. Dr. Spencer, this is Tiger Woods' third crash, second time that Woods has faced a DUI charge and had it downgraded to a reckless driving charge. To step back a little bit, because I feel like this is an important conversation to have, what leads someone like him, former star athlete, ending up in such a similar situation time and again after that?
3: Well, while Tiger is special on some occasions, the reality is this isn't just a pro athlete problem. This is a pervasive problem. We've got a situation in America where there are a lot of individuals struggling with emotional health and well-being. You accompany that with some physical pain, and consequently, that's going to lead eventually to possible self-medication. So this is a pervasive problem. Look at any community in any high school in America, and people will say, I know somebody in a situation that may not be exactly like Tiger's, but similar in some way.
2: Yeah, that's a really good point. You know, after that DUI charge in 2017, in addition to 12 months probation, a fine, and community service, Woods had to attend DUI school and attend victim impact workshops to get the reckless driving charge expunged. Today, license suspended for 5 years. Here's what the judge said when that was handed down.
4: Sir, I want you to understand that 5 years of driving is for the safety of the public. There are no exceptions. If you were to drive for any reason at all, you would go immediately back to jail.
2: I read off what he had to do prior because I think the question is, what other types of support do you think someone like Woods needs to have in place to keep him accountable and to help him through this in the future?
3: Well, this issue really speaks to mental health support in America. And if we're being really candid and real about this, look, we need more mental health professionals at every middle school in America. But even when it comes to high capacity professionals like Tiger, the truth is, there are not enough skilled professionals at that level that can really understand the psychological challenges that accompany somebody like him. You know, fame, success, money, these things bring unique psychological challenges that even very few professionals can understand. And so my point here is that Tiger isn't alone in saying, I need more support. I need better support. I need more specific individuals that can help me in unique ways with the psychological challenges that he's having. Because obviously, this has been a repetitive thing. And if nothing changes, nothing changes. It's my sincere hope, while I don't know Tiger personally, that he gets that help.
2: Yeah, certainly share that hope. You know, at the same time, the day before this happened today, football star Tony Romo recently pleaded to no contest to a civil charge of OWI operating while intoxicated. He wrote on Instagram, I own this completely. Multiple back surgeries ended my career earlier than I expected and left me with constant debilitating pain. That pain led to dependence on pain medication, and my efforts to get off those medications led to an over-reliance on alcohol. How common is substance abuse for former professional athletes dealing with pain?
3: Well, it's way more common than we think, because really pain is the body's physiological signal that something's wrong and really need a medical care. But suffering is the mind's interpretation of that pain signal. And so for a lot of athletes that have retired that are starting with chronic pain, they're in a lot of suffering, that psychological interpretation. How does this affect my ego? If I used to be able to be a star athlete, now I can't even run, or I have trouble picking up my kids. And so the suffering, the emotional toll of the pain is a really important factor. And here's one reason why. Sleep is the number one factor in mental health. And when you have chronic pain, that's often accompanied by sleep disruptions. And that leads to anxiety, fear of the unknown, depression, hurt held inward. And then they get down that slippery slope where it can get unraveling pretty quick.
2: Dr. Jared Spencer, really important conversation. Really appreciate your expertise. Thanks so much.
3: Always a pleasure.
2: Well, up next, the follow-up. We're catching up with a small business that took a hit from Trump's global tariffs. How is that company doing now after refunds were given out? Plus, Will there be consequences for two Democrats who cross party lines to help Republicans? We heard from House Minority Leader Hakeem Jeffries today. Coming up.
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0: It's time for our Business Leaders series, where we talk with small business owners about how President Trump's tariffs are impacting them. Nearly a month after Trump's Liberation Day in April last year, we spoke with Stephen Borelli, the founder and CEO of Cuts Clothing. He voted for the president, but told us Trump's tariffs were putting stress on his online retail business. Let's catch up with him now, because it's been a year plus. Sometimes feels like a lot longer. Stephen, since we last spoke, were you able to take advantage of the program put in place to give out refunds?
1: Yes, Cuts, we've received about half of our refunds so far, and it's been such a blessing after such a hard year. You know, last year tariffs were, we were hit hard. We lost nearly 20% of gross margin. But I told the team out of the get-go, you know, we're not going to be victims. We're not going to blame President Trump. Business, sometimes things change. And fast forward a year, we're having one of our best years yet. And to get that tariff refund, it was it's been huge for us to have more cash and to be able to reinvest it into the business.
0: Given kind of the year that you've been through, first off, it's great news. I can't be more thrilled that you're in a better place now. Your ability to plan, to look forward into the future, which is such a necessity for any small business owner. Have you been able to rebuild the losses, replace workers that you had to lay off, lower prices? How are you thinking through next quarter, the quarter after that?
1: Yeah, so one of the things we learned last year was to have diversity in our supply chain. So we moved away from the high tariff countries into other countries. The big thing originally was we just needed consistency in the tariff plan. So now that we've had that, the business from a supply chain level has supply chain level has never been better. And then the staff, one of the cool things going through the tariffs was we had to cut our staff by 50%. And then we had to think creatively. Our old VP of marketing became our VP of product. And there's a lot of efficiencies we gained with that because he was closer to the customer. And now he's leading the product team and it's leading to a lot of innovation. So tariffs put a lot of pressure on the business, but we learned how to operate within those uncertainties, and it's made us much stronger moving forward.
0: It is positively remarkable to listen to how small business owners are able to make things work in moments and times when it seems absolutely impossible. I certainly wouldn't be able to do it. One of the things that I've often wondered since you were first on, you know, the tariffs obviously had a drastic impact on you and other entrepreneurs. As your business kind of enters this place, are you still a supporter of the president?
1: Yes, absolutely. You know, one of the things I learned in this process was, you know, sometimes when new laws and regulations come out, it wasn't about cuts. President Trump had a plan and he was carrying out that plan and it didn't affect our business positively, but I wasn't going to throw away my support for him just because it hurt our business in a short term. I still believe in the president's plan long term and I'm a happy supporter of his.
0: Stephen Borelli, I'm couldn't be happier to hear your company's doing much better at this point in time. I really appreciate your time sharing your story. The business is Cuts Clothing. I highly recommend. Stephen Borelli, thank you, my friend. Appreciate it.
1: Thank you.
0: Well, all eyes on two Democrats who voted to help Republicans. Was it a party defection or were they simply voting their conscience? I'll ask a House Democrat who voted with his party next.

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1: Welcome to The Lead. I'm Phil Mattingly, in for Jake Tapper. This hour, with just 62 days until the midterms, you'd think Democrats would be laser-focused on taking the House and Senate back from Republicans. Instead, tonight Democrats are fighting amongst themselves, trying to decide whether to punish two of their own for crossing party lines. How big of a problem is this really for the elections and maybe after? Plus, the jurors in the Lindsey Clancy trial once again telling the judge they're deadlocked and cannot come to an agreement. But the judge has given them a special final instruction to see if they can reach a verdict. CNN's teams in the courtroom will give us all the latest details ahead. Also, should the U.S. Supreme Court have more than nine justices? A handful of Democrats floated the idea in recent days. Republicans put up a vote today to block it. The results coming up. The lead tonight, to punish or not to punish, that's the key question among some House Democrats on Capitol Hill, some of whom are livid over two defectors, Congressman Jared Golden of Maine and Marie Glusenkamp Perez of Washington. They split with Democrats on a procedural vote that unlocked the GOP's ability to put legislation on the House floor, including a bill to help lobstermen, a key priority for Golden. Last night, House Democratic leader Hakeem Jeffries says the party was, quote, blindsided by the defections, quote, that created a significant breach of trust. When asked by CNN Today, Jeffries wouldn't say if the two members should be stripped of their committee assignments. We start things off with CNN's Lauren Fox following this kind of burst of drama on Capitol Hill. Lauren, Jeffries seems unusually animated about this. Leadership very frustrated. Where does this go from here?
2: Yeah, I mean, two things are true, Phil. The first is that no one is happy about what happened yesterday with these two Democrats. On the other hand, no one is exactly clear on what the next step should be, because this is a really delicate balance for Democratic leadership. On the one hand, they want to make sure that there are consequences for members who vote with the Republicans on procedural votes. This is not about a piece of legislation, the underlying bill. This is about a procedural vote. And typically, that is a moment where Republicans vote with Republicans, Democrats vote with Democrats, and Democrats have typically been unified on those votes. Yesterday was a clear exception, and that is what was so frustrating to so many Democrats. But whether or not there should be punishment, that's another question entirely. Here's what a couple members said.
3: The idea that there will be consequences, depending on how that is laid out, could create a slippery slope.
4: I mean, we're not kids, you know, we don't have a parent that's going to punish us. We are all elected. But we have to have some unity.
5: I think there should be consequences. I think at the end of the day, we have a caucus to be united against what Republicans are trying to do.
2: And Phil, this isn't happening in a vacuum. Let's just set the stage for what this is really about. In just a couple of months, we will know whether or not Democrats have control of the House of Representatives, whether or not Speaker Jeffries is in fact going to be the speaker. And one of the key questions is, do you need to set a precedent now so it is clear to all these new Democrats coming in, including Democratic Socialist candidates who are coming into this body for the first time, that there are consequences if you aren't part of the team? And I think that is what Democrats are really working through right now. They had a more than hour-long caucus meeting this morning. I'm told that there weren't any clear conclusions. It was really an opportunity for members to vent some of their frustrations, some of their concerns. But again, this isn't just about what happened yesterday, Phil. This is about what happens if Jeffries becomes the Speaker of the House.
1: It's such a great point in terms of what the meaning is. Longer term, bigger picture. Lauren Fox, as always, my friend, great reporting. Thank you. Well, let's get the perspective from another member of the caucus, Congressman Jason Crow of Colorado. Congressman, thanks so much for coming in.
6: Thanks, Bill.
1: You flipped a district in 2018. You are the battleground chair for the Democratic Congressional Campaign Committee. Frontliners are your business. Do you think that this was a betrayal by two of your colleagues?
6: You know, there's really important context here, and here's that context. I know these two members, Marie and Jared, very, very well. I came into Congress with Jared Golden. The reason we've had majorities in the past are because of members like Jared and Marie, right? They hold two of the toughest districts in America, deep Trump districts, for Democrats to hold and win, right? So they voted their conscience. Would it be the vote that I would take? No, I wouldn't have taken that vote, and I was disappointed that they did. But they are not defectors. They have not betrayed anybody. These are patriots. By the way, Jared Golden is a multiple combat veteran, a Marine Corps veteran that served in the heaviest combat in Fallujah, right? An enlisted infantryman. So these are people that are friends of mine. They're patriots. They're trying to do the right thing. The broader issue here is that we need to win the majority, and we need to win the majority with a big enough margin that we have the ability for members to vote their conscience, to be independent, to serve in districts like this. And I am relentlessly focused on delivering a majority big enough for us to have a coalition like that that's broad and diverse. You know, I've set up a leadership fund, Service First Leadership Fund, that is supporting dozens of candidates around the country, just like these members that are battling it out on the front lines of the midterms who are going to fight and win.
7: Lauren, I think, made a really important point contextually to understand the dynamics here, which is this isn't measuring the drapes, but this is thinking through what a majority would look like, a majority that even if you guys have a great night on November 2nd, 2nd, 3rd, the first Tuesday in November.
6: The 3rd. 62 days.
7: That there's just not enough races up for grabs right now for it to be a 2018 majority type of situation or a 2008 majority type of situation. And that means that there are going to be clashes between different wings of the party.
6: Yep.
7: What is your sense of how those dynamics resolve, or do they, before the election?
6: Oh, I think we can go deep. I think we can go deep into red territory, and I think we should. Right? We need to be aggressive. We need to fight hard. We need to go to places in the country, and we are going to places in the country where we haven't been for cycles and years. Right? We are going to be confident. We're going to be aggressive. We're going to flip seats that nobody thought we could flip. Right? The Service First Fund is going to be a part of that. We are going to be relentless and ruthless about it because our democracy depends on it. Americans depend on it. So that's number one. Number two is I don't want to ever belong to any organization where, you know, ideological purity and lockstep with any president is a requirement for membership. No business, no family, certainly no political party. And I am proud of the fact that the Democratic Party is a big tent. We are expanding that tent to represent this country, right? And I am never going to go to my fellow Democrat and say, you've got to, you know, vote this way and that way. I'm going to whip for my causes, and I do.
7: Yeah.
6: But at the end of the day, if you're holding a district that's a Trump 12, Trump 15 district, and you are helping deliver a majority that's going to save this democracy, then I'm going to be behind you.
7: Switching gears a little bit to you are an Army veteran, you're an Army Ranger. What's happening right now at the Department of Defense, including the recent resignation of the Secretary of the Army? There were not a lot of people at the Department of Defense that had great relationships on Capitol Hill with either side, let alone Democrats. Dan Driscoll had some of those.
6: Was well thought of
7: in the administration as well. He's out. Secretary Hegseth has also dismissed several top military officers. It's in the couple dozens at this point in time.
6: Yeah.
7: I think one of the questions that I've had throughout is Trump obviously likes Hegseth. Hegseth's obviously not going anywhere. How do you think about what you and the majority and what your caucus and a majority would approach Hegseth in this Department of Defense based on all of the issues that they're currently involved in?
6: Well, you know, let's look at some of the numbers here. There have been 80 general officers who have been purged at the senior levels. 10% of the top military officers across the branches have been purged. And these are some of our most senior experienced public servants, lifetime warriors. We are at a 25-year low for the number of women that are on the promotion list, right? Pete Hegseth does not like women, does not like people of color, and he is purging them to remake the military in his own image, and I'm going to do everything possible to stop him, which is why we need to retake the majority. And you talk about Dan Driscoll, right? Here you have somebody who's smart, who's competent, and I had some policy disagreements with Dan Driscoll. I have some political disagreements with him, but that's the process, right? That's legislating. That's what should happen. You know, Congress should have the debates, and actually could have debates with this guy because he's smart. He knew his stuff. He was working hard to modernize the Army and to bring it into the 21st century. And for Pete Hegseth, that's the original sin, right? You can't have somebody who does the job, knows what they're doing, and is competent sitting next to you because it just points out how bad you are and how incompetent you are. He doesn't want competent people around him because it makes him look bad, right? So the Army and the country is worse off because Secretary Driscoll is no longer in that position. So when we retake the majority, which we're going to do, we are going to be relentless.

0: not end. So I'm going to be relentless day and night to make sure we clean up the Department of Defense and we deliver the services and the leadership that our men and women deserve.
1: Oversight, an effort to find recourse for some of the things the Democrats have had issues with, including allegations of illegality on some level, with some individuals.
0: On many levels.
1: You say on many levels. You were involved in the impeachment process the first time around.
0: Yeah, yeah.
1: Is that something you think Democrats should be thinking about planning for, mapping out?
0: Well, I wasn't just involved in the impeachment process. I was an impeachment prosecutor.
1: Yeah.
0: I prosecuted the first impeachment trial as one of those handful of Democrats that sat on the floor of the Senate for weeks and looked in the eyes of those senators and said, Donald Trump is a danger to this country. This is not going to end well. Here's how it's going to play out. And I did not want to be right, by the way. I deeply wish that I wasn't right, but I have been proven right. And here we are. So they've been warned. Impeachment is one of those tools. There are many tools available to us. So what I want to do is I want results. I want accountability. I want people fired. I want people taken out of leadership positions who aren't doing their job. And I will use any combination of those tools available because that is our constitutional duty, right? That is what Congress is designed and what our duty is under the Constitution, what we are designed to do. So we'll look at what tools we have and which ones to bring to bear to accomplish that result.
1: Congressman Jason Crow, Democrat from Colorado. Thanks for coming in. I appreciate
0: it.
1: Good to see you, sir. Well, jurors in the Lindsey Clancy trial have gone home for the day, once again telling the judge they are deadlocked and cannot reach a verdict. So what will happen when they return tomorrow morning? We're live outside the courthouse next.
2: When curiosity strikes about your family story,

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1: Breaking news in our Law and Justice lead, a last-ditch effort to avoid a hung jury in the Lindsey Clancy case. Today, jurors once again said they could not reach a unanimous decision on whether Clancy is criminally responsible for killing her children in 2023. Late this afternoon, the judge read the jury the so-called Tui Rodriguez charge, the final legal effort to avoid mistrial, urging jurors to reconsider their positions to reach a unanimous verdict. Let's get straight to CNN legal correspondent Jean Passara. She's outside the courthouse in Massachusetts. Jean, deliberations continue tomorrow. Is there any expectation the Tui Rodriguez charge will change anything here?
2: Well, Phil, let's put it this way. A week ago Thursday, last Thursday, is when the jury started deliberating. So tomorrow is Thursday, 1 week later. They continue to deliberate. You know, they are working so hard, and Kevin Reddington even said today that he's so proud of them, because whatever happens, they are giving it all that they've got. And it started this morning. You know, yesterday they sent out a note saying that they could not reach a unanimous decision, but they kept at it after the judge informally told them, go back in, keep going. So they came in today, deliberated all day, but then early afternoon, another note saying they could not reach that unanimous verdict level. The judge then read the official, as you said, the Tui Rodriguez charge, which is an instruction based on Massachusetts law, case precedent. So they went back in, they continued to deliberate, and they wanted to deliberate till 4 p.m. today, which is sort of a change. And they are coming back tomorrow. But Kevin Reddington, the defense attorney, said that if there's a mistrial, he'll be ready to retry this case next week. And then he talked about his client, Lindsey Clancy, because remember, the defendant, she's having to go through all this, too. Listen to what he had to say.
3: How is she feeling today leaving the court?
4: She's upset. I mean, she's sad. I just sit there and try to keep her up, you know, just try to talk and discuss different issues and things and just try to keep her mind occupied.
2: Now, in some other news, while the jury was deliberating today in their room, a retired nurse faced an arraignment for allegedly trying to intimidate or harass the jury yesterday. Yesterday, the jury left at 3:30. At 3:40, the Massachusetts State Police confirmed with us they had in custody a 56-year-old retired nurse who allegedly was taking pictures of the jury. Now, in court today, the defense attorney said no, she just wanted to see Lindsey Clancy. But the prosecution said, we got her phone, and there were deleted videos of the jury. So she is facing 20 years in prison because this is a first-degree murder case that allegedly she interfered with. She'll be to court again, but we don't know how that will end up either. But tomorrow, this jury, 9 a.m. sharp, they'll be deliberating right here in Plymouth.
1: Jean Casares, absolute best in the business. Thank you, my friend. Appreciate it. Well, a hearing is scheduled tomorrow on President Trump's efforts to curb mail-in voting. What should we expect? Our senior legal analyst, Ellie Honig, is here to walk you through it all next.
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1: Have I got news for you? 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
2: Internationally, there's been a lot of movement on mail-in ballots. Last week, the Supreme Court allowed the administration's executive order to move forward while the legal fight in lower courts continued. Then this week, a lower court stepped in and blocked parts of it, raising new questions about that order, Postal Service changes, and possible voter impact before Election Day. So for answers about what's actually happening, let's bring in CNN senior legal analyst Ellie Honig. Ellie, what is the state of play right now?
3: So, Phil, I think a lot of people are trying to figure this out. Now, back after the president issued his mail-in ballots executive order in March, a group of 23 Democratic-led states brought a lawsuit. They said this violates our constitutional right as states to run our own election. This is the president, the executive branch, interfering with that. Last week, the Supreme Court declined to rule on the legality or illegality. They said this lawsuit is premature. It's not ripe yet, as we say, because the harms that you're worried about have not come to pass. They're too remote. They're too hypothetical. Now, separately from that, a few days later, the Postal Service issued its official final rule. And then a separate case went to a district court judge in Massachusetts. That district court judge said, OK, now we have a final rule. Now we're farther along. Now we're closer to the actual harms that are feared. Therefore, it's not too soon. Therefore, it is OK for me. So I'm going to block the Postal Service from doing what it's been told to do under the executive order for now. And there's another hearing on that tomorrow.
2: I presume this ends up back in the Supreme Court sometime sooner rather than later.
3: I think your presumption is right. And the question once again for the Supreme Court will be, first of all, is it still too early or have things progressed far along enough now that the Supreme Court can rule on the legality of it? And if it gets to that second question, I think the states have a very good argument. The Constitution is crystal clear. The states run their own elections, or Congress can legislate, but the president and the executive branch have no role whatsoever. So don't be surprised if this gets back to the Supreme Court real quick.
2: OK, switching gears a little bit, but still Supreme Court adjacent or related. House Republicans tried to put a constitutional amendment on the table to cap the Supreme Court at 9 justices. The measure failed today in the House, on the House floor. Do we need an amendment to keep the Supreme Court at 9?
3: So the number 9 is actually not set in stone. It's not in the Constitution. The Constitution says there will be a Supreme Court, there will be a Chief Justice. But that number is based on legislation. We actually, long time ago, had as few as 5 justices. At one point, we actually had 10 justices, but we've been at 9 since the year 1869. So there actually could be some work to be done. If we chose to amend the Constitution to say 9, then that would set it in stone for all time.
2: And just to be very clear, it takes more than just a House vote, a majority vote, for that to actually occur. So I guess the question, is it your sense in the legal community that there's a real threat of the court being expanded right now?
3: So first of all, it's almost impossible at this point to amend the Constitution, as you said, Phil. It takes a 2/3 vote in the House, a 2/3 vote in the Senate, and then 3/4 of the states. I don't think there is any real chance of that happening. I also don't think there's any real chance of the Supreme Court being expanded. Remember, this was a big issue in the 2020 election. Joe Biden had been opposed to this for 40 years, but then in 2020, he said, actually, I'm open to it now. He became president and did essentially nothing to push it along during his 4 years. So I think the reality is we've been at 9 for 157 years, and I think we're going to be at 9 for a long time moving forward.
2: If I recall correctly, there was like the old Blue Ribbon Commission.
3: Yes.
2: Play.
3: Which, that's how you kill. Yeah, that's exactly that's, how you kill something.
2: Which is Washington for saying we're not going to do this ever. Right. But thank you for playing. Ellie Honig, thank you for playing, my friend. Always good
3: Thanks,
2: to see
3: Phil.
2: You. Thank you. Well, the bipartisan duo is pushing for the release of more Epstein files. They say the Justice Department is still keeping secret. They join us to explain next.
4: We asked Howie Mandel to describe new hands-free cozy fit Skechers slip-ins.
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2: Breaking news in our national lead, a heavy police presence in the heart of downtown Minneapolis tonight as police respond to a shooting near the convention center. Initial reports show there are multiple victims, including two officers. We will keep you updated as this develops. Well, in our law and justice lead, you know them pretty well at this point. A bipartisan duo is back with a new effort to force a vote on a second Epstein Files bill. Republican Congressman Thomas Massie of Kentucky, Democratic Congressman Ro Khanna of California, they argue the Trump Justice Department is violating the law by withholding millions of its files on Epstein. Now they want it to become law for state's attorney general, survivors, and others to sue U.S. Attorney General Todd Blanche for improper withholdings or redactions. And the two congressmen join me now. I appreciate you guys coming in. Just to start, as you kind of think through the process, your ability to whip, to find support, to attach that to what had become a national moment, I think, as well, was remarkable as somebody who covered Congress for many years. Let's start with you, Congressman Massie. What's your sense? One of your three Republicans is no longer in Congress. One has signed on. I believe Lauren Boebert has not yet. What's your sense of where Republicans are on this?
3: Well, you're right about the math. It's the same as it was a year ago. We need me and three other Republicans. Nancy Mace has already joined, so I need two more Republicans now. The pitch I'm making to my Republican colleagues who are running statewide for governor in purple states or in purple districts is do this now before the election. Take credit for it. Be a hero. You'll do better if you do. But they're still reluctant because of Trump and the pressure from the White House not to do these kind of things.
2: Congressman, what's your sense? If this is something that doesn't get done before the election or lame duck afterwards, would this be a priority if Democrats are in the majority in the House? Especially a new majority has a lot of priorities, a lot of things that were promised, a lot of things that are expected. Where do you think this ranks?
4: Absolutely. But I believe we're going to get this done. I mean, we're going to deliver all of the Democrats, and then it's just two more Republicans. One of them I was talking to today, I don't want to give the name out because then it will just incite the White House to do a full court press. But there are a few Republicans who are on the fence and they understand the power of this issue, that you don't want rich and powerful men who abused young girls to not face justice. I mean, we have Leon Black supposedly coming tomorrow. He has huge allegations against him on sexual abuse. We'll see if he shows up. But this is about holding people like him accountable.
2: Yeah, I think it's important. I should be very clear, not trying to frame everything through a political or whip count perspective. This is about survivors and things that were promised and things that are in statute that have not been complied with at this point from the Justice Department. Congressman, to that point, you know, we've heard no new DOJ investigations. Todd Blanche has very clearly operated as if the page has been turned. They're moving on. On the House floor on Monday, you named 14 people who you say are Epstein co-conspirators. What was the thinking behind that? What do you hope will come from that?
3: Well, I'm trying to shame the DOJ into delivering some justice. And the information that I have comes from beyond the files. People are saying, oh, we already saw those names in the files. Yes, what I'm trying to tell you is these men are guilty. And I know this from other sources. So they need to be investigated and prosecuted. Now, I don't think Todd Blanche is ever going to do it because you had the FBI director tell us in a hearing that there were no co-conspirators. Now, even Melania Trump doesn't agree with that. So one of the main things about this bill that Roe and I have written is it allows state attorneys generals, like you said in the beginning, to bring cases in state courts for crimes for which the statute of limitations has not run out. They just need Todd Blanche's cooperation, like the state attorney general in New Mexico. So we wrote this in conjunction with him to make sure that we give him the tools he needs to bring justice in state court.
2: Which, for context, a ongoing investigation, a very significant investigation in New Mexico that's been playing out in parallel to your efforts as well. I want to switch gears to something else that I think is of interest to both of you guys. Congressman Khanna, there's major concern about this Trump administration rule that has come out related to the U.S. Postal Service and vote by mail. It's in process right now. Obviously, there's a court fight over it, but the final rule is out. It's 60 plus days until the election. No one's exactly sure where this is going to end up. What's your level of concern about this?
4: I'm very concerned. Put the partisanship aside. Who made the Postal Service the arbiter on who a citizen is or who should get a ballot? The Postal Service is just supposed to administer the mail. And what you have now is a potential effort for them to be giving the ballots to whoever they think are on some list. I mean, that's just un-American. Look, the reason Trump is in this position is because he's the one who chose to go to a wars after promising no more wars. He's the one who chose to cover up the Epstein files after promising to release the Epstein files. He's betrayed some of his central promises, and now they're in a panic to try to see how they save the midterms. It doesn't matter. They're not going to save the midterms. I mean, the Democrats are going to win the House of Representatives.
2: You think that's true?
3: That they're going to win?
2: Yeah.
3: I'm worried that that's going to happen. you know, and as far as vote by mail, I'm on the other side of Roe on this. Yeah. I would prefer they don't vote by mail, but I don't think you can do this by an executive order. It's the purview of state law, really, about how their elections are handled, not federal law. But if you're going to do it, it has to be a law, either at the state or federal level.
2: Yeah, it was a point that I made. You know, you could support the Save America Act, which would put into statute some of these regulations. Okay. By the way, you supported the Save America Act. I know there was a question at some point randomly during your primary race. You always did. But the question that I've had about this rulemaking in particular is whether you like it, dislike it, even if there's a statutory basis for it or not, the mechanics of a government agency trying to put this together in 60 days, where in certain states there is no grace period for postmarks, if clerks have to take ballots back, correct them, send them back out again, you could have constituents who've done absolutely nothing wrong, but all of a sudden they might not have their ballot counted. Is that a concern that you have?
3: It is a concern, but I'm also concerned about the. I brought this up many years ago. You have some that are backdating the postmark on these ballots, and that's something they do. It's not against the law. I actually offered an amendment to say you can't backdate ballots if they're sent in the mail. But I offered it as a law, not a rulemaking.
2: Yeah.
4: Okay. I'm for voting by mail, but I think it shows that Thomas and I have many disagreements. A lot of times people see us on TV and they think,
2: after the last 7 months, everybody's like, they agree on everything. They don't.
4: No. I actually think that should provide some hope that you can disagree. You can have substantive disagreements. But when it comes to this Epstein issue, when it comes to people who have harassed, trafficked, abused young girls, wealthy and powerful people who aren't following the law, we should come together as Americans to get justice. And we should look for areas like stopping foreign wars, like Thomas's bill on the flock camera that's violating privacy. Look for more areas where you can find common ground and common sense.
3: Once we forced the vote, it was 427-1 in the House and 100-0 in the Senate. We created bipartisanship across both chambers you've never seen before.
2: Safety in numbers is an amazing thing on the House floor. Before I let you go, I want to ask you about beef tariffs.
3: Yes.
2: Today, some Republicans, I think, met with Trade Representative Jamison Greer. I'm not sure if you were among them behind closed doors. There's a lot of frustration in the Republican conference about this. There's also a lot of frustration about what the order actually applies to, who mm-hmm. gets to benefit from it. What's your sense of kind of the, I understand the affordability issue. Hamburger prices are high. This being the response, what do you think of it?
3: Well, I'm for the free market. And actually, high prices send a signal to the farmers that it might be worth farming beef cattle again. And so it brings people into it. I think it's wrong to try to artificially suppress price, especially right before an election, without a long-term solution. I have a legislative solution that's bipartisan called the Prime Act that sort of right-sizes the regulation so that you could regulate it at the state level. And we've got that in the House Farm Bill. They could put it in the Senate Farm Bill. But here's my concern. The biggest donor to Trump's inauguration was the Brazilian meatpacking company. They gave $5 million to his inauguration. I can guarantee you whatever room there was a discussion in, they were in that room or somebody that works for them was. That's what they did. They bought access. So I'm afraid money is buying an outcome here that's not good for Americans, particularly American farmers.
2: Yeah, the White House is more than welcome to release the country allocations for the 300 tons anytime they have not yet.
3: Yeah.
2: Notable point. Congressman, appreciate your time. Thank you, guys.
3: Thank you.
4: Thank you.
2: Well, today we're getting a first look at new midterm ads launched by pro-Trump Dark Money Group. Is their message enough to earn your support? We're going to show them to you next.
5: Frankly, it bugged us that only large investors

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2: In our politics lead, our first look at two new midterm ads launched by a pro-Trump dark money group. Here's the first one. Watch.
3: He is the toughest, most resilient person that I've ever met, and nothing was going to stop him from fighting so hard for the country he loves.
4: Our top priority will be to create a nation that is proud, prosperous, and free.
2: Sure, Michael. Honestly, like, if they're spending, Republicans will be happy. Like, if any Trump-aligned groups are spending, they'll just be like, great, thank you, finally, for getting up the silence. Like, that's a very, Trump-focused.
5: Yeah, but look, I think some of these ads are important, particularly in states like Texas, for the reasons that Jonah gave in the previous segment. You may indeed see some slippage in the base for a candidate like a Ken Paxton. We have got to supercharge the president's base and get those folks excited to turn out for a candidate that they may not like. And I think ads like that targeting those individuals will accomplish that. They like Trump. They mostly agree with some of his successes, immigration, et cetera. And so I think if you can remind them of some of the good deeds the president has done, then I think they ultimately turn out come November.
2: There was another ad released in parallel. Jonah, we were just talking about this. It's an accomplishments ad, which is different than just a Dana White, Trump is awesome ad. Watch.
6: We gave you no tax on tips, no tax on overtime, and no tax on Social Security. The largest tax cuts in American history. The price of eggs is down 60%. I took prescription drugs from the highest price in the entire world to the lowest.
2: I will venture and say knowledgeably there's some hyperbole there on some of the percentage facts that are thrown out there. But I can tell you, and you were saying this, so I'm going to steal it from you, a Republican watching that who's up for re-election is saying, thank you. Yes, that. Over and over again.
7: If they run a lot more of those kinds of ads than the I'm strong like bull, I am king of America ads, which are the ones Trump likes, right? I think this is the right strategy on paper, insofar as if you look at every midterm election of this sort is always a referendum on the president, and the White House always, Obama wanted to do it, Bush wanted, it's just the rule, the White House always wants to turn it into a choice. Mm-hmm. Never works. So their theory here is, Trump's approval rating is so low, if I can get it up, for the reasons that Schermichael was talking about, that will help. Yep. It's the right idea, I'm just not sure it's gonna work. I think Trump fatigue is real. Trump is the establishment now. He still wants to talk as if he's running against the establishment. I think there's an enormous amount of, what have you done for me lately? These issue things, again, it's the right thing to lean into, but then people are just feeling, we just know from the polling, we know from everything else, people think the economy's not going well. They think we're on the wrong track. They don't like the war. And I just don't think that stuff is going to overpower it.
2: What do you think?
8: No, I think Jonah's absolutely right. I think on paper, it's the right strategy, and they needed to do more of this and needed to do it earlier, in fact. But the problem is it comes up against the reality of how Americans are experiencing this country, this nation, their lives. To Jonah's point, you've got 94%. I've never seen a number this high. 94% of the country believes that we're in an affordability crisis. 90% of the country believes that the White House is corrupt and it's affecting their pocketbooks. These are unprecedented numbers here. So I agree with Jonah. I don't believe that this is actually going to work, but it is, in theory, a good strategy.
2: Sure, Michael, we were talking about this before as well. There's a dinner tonight, a Rose Garden dinner.
5: Yep.
2: Several battleground Republican lawmakers, I believe, who are in some tough midterm races. Wisconsin Congressman Derek Van Orden, Iowa Congressman Zach Nunn, Michigan Congressman Tom Barrett, Georgia Senate nominee Congressman Mike Collins. These are really, this is front line as front line gets.
5: Yeah.
2: Trump has a big political opera. I feel like we talk about this all the time. When is MAGA Inc.
5: going to start
2: rolling out? The numbers toggle depending on where Trump is on the day. Could be $400 million, could be $800 million, could be $10 trillion. It's more money than anyone else has, and they haven't really opened the spigot yet. Do you think this dinner is part of that process?
5: I think that is a part of the process. I think the president's advisors are making him aware of the realities that we're about to face after November. You want to, at a minimum, keep the Senate. The House is going to be difficult. You have history against us. The president's party typically loses seats, going all the way back to World War II. So President Trump isn't unique when you look at the facts and history here. Now, what number of seats will Democrats win? I'm skeptical about this huge, significant wave. There are far more competitive congressional races than there have ever been in the history of our country. You have to factor that in to the assessment. That said, wherever the president can spend dollars to help some of these members get across the finish line in these very tight races will absolutely matter. But fundamentally, it's important to focus on the Senate. You can lose the House, I would argue. You cannot lose the Senate, and I think the president gets that.
2: Jonah, to that point, there's a fascinating moment today when Trump was in the Oval Office, and he said he's going to actually listen to what he said.
9: I will go to Alaska to help Dan Sullivan get elected. He would call me all the time because I definitely know nobody has helped Alaska like Donald Trump. I will be going to Alaska. I'm going to be going the last 30 days before the election.
2: So making sure Michael's point, the Senate is what matters. The Senate is where we have to win. Alaska is going to be a tight race. There's like 13 Dan Sullivans currently on the ballot right now. Presumably Trump is going for the incumbent one. How much of a difference do you think the physical presence in Texas is one thing? Going to Alaska 30 days out, does it matter?
7: I honestly think they have to be seeing some numbers. I was looking for Alaska polling. Alaska is very difficult to poll.
2: Yes.
7: I spent a lot of time in Alaska. My wife's from Alaska. But they have to be seeing something. There's no way Trump's going there over the wishes of Dan Sullivan.
2: Yep.
7: Right? So they see something there that they think is going to work. I personally think I like Dan Sullivan. I think he's in real trouble in Alaska, regardless of the doppelganger Dan Sullivan.
2: Yeah.
7: I just don't know how many places are like that Trump can be additive, right? It's almost more interesting the number of places he doesn't go because it doesn't help.
8: Sure.
2: You know? Yeah.
5: Texas is, if I can just add, Texas, I think, is a big one, Jonah.
2: Yeah.
5: I think the president stays out of Maine. I think the president stays out of Michigan. I think we win Maine. I think Rogers has a potential path to Michigan. North Carolina is going to be a difficult, though, one, Ashley. I think the president could go there. I'm just not certain.
2: Ashley, where do you not want the president to go? Like, as a Democrat looking at the race, like, where would his appearance be a problem?
8: Well, I mean, I think to some degree, you want the president. Democrats want to center this election on the president of the United States. I mean, that is the objective. You know, you want to remind people of the reason why you're being hit economically as hard as you are, blame the president. Why we're in Iran, blame the president. Why your gas prices are too high, blame the president. That is the strategy. It's an anti-Trump strategy with no sort of proactive vision. So, you know, as many states that he can show up in, Iowa, North Carolina, Michigan, it plays to our advantage. This dinner tonight plays right in the hands of the Democratic
7: Party. It's worth pointing out, the good sound bites stay in the state where he's campaigning. Yep. The bad ones get amplified or across
2: like
7: the entire country.
2: Yeah. Thank you guys very much. Appreciate you. Well, a new CNN film tells the story of the legendary restaurant that once stood atop the World Trade Center before the 9/11 attacks. The executive producer behind the film joins me next.
10: Have I got news for you? New season premieres

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1: International Lead, next Friday will mark 25 years since the deadliest terrorist attack on U.S. soil. On September 11th, 2001, al-Qaeda terrorists hijacked four commercial planes, killing 2,977 people. Most victims were killed in New York, where American Airlines Flight 11 and United Airlines Flight 175 struck the twin towers of the World Trade Center, causing both buildings to collapse. A new CNN film called Top of the World tells the story of Windows on the World, a legendary restaurant atop the World Trade Center, one of the country's most celebrated restaurants and a symbol of New York's resurgence in the 1970s. Its story came to a devastating end on 9/11 when 79 employees and 91 guests were killed. Here's a preview.
2: Then in the 80s, the city came back. Money is rolling in suddenly. Windows on the World was like a metaphor for what was happening to New York. You had the very wealthy and you had the very poor.
1: I want to bring in Top of the World executive producer Katie Lee Beagle. And Katie, thank you so much for joining us. I guess just to start, what made Windows on the World so significant, both to New York City and to the people who worked and dined there?
3: Thank you for having me, Phil. You know, Windows was such a special restaurant, not only for New York City, but also for the country. And it changed the way that we dine in many ways. It was a way to get people to go downtown in New York City. People were not excited about the Twin Towers. Downtown was very different than it is today. It was dirty. It was dangerous. And Windows was a way to get people excited to be downtown New York. And it really changed the city's dining landscape. And also Joe Baum, who was the founder of the restaurant, he founded many great restaurants. He was really the first great American restaurateur, Tavern on the Green, the Rainbow Room, the Grill, so many restaurants. And it's because of Joe that your waiter comes to your table and says, "Hi, I'm Katie, I'll be your server." Or when you get up, your waiter comes and folds the napkin. So there were many things that Windows left an imprint for the future. And of course, there were immigrants from all over the world that worked there as well. And we really wanted to shine a light on these people's stories.
1: Yeah, I think when I was watching the trailer, the reference, it was like the United Nations of restaurants at one point at its peak. What inspired you to get involved with this project? Why is this an important story to tell right now?
3: Well, I first read Tom Rostin's book, The Most Spectacular Restaurant in the World, in 2019, and it's the story of Windows, and I was instantly taken with it. I could not put the book down. I gave it to my husband. He was the same. My husband is a television producer, and the two of us said, we have to make this a documentary someday. And years went by, and then finally one day, about 3.5 years ago, we said, we're doing this. And we put together a great team with our partners at producing with Time and Tribeca Films and our directors, Betsy West and Julie Cohen, who both Oscar nominated, and of course our partners, CNN Films.
1: What do you want? There's so much has been done on this topic. There's so many incredible stories, heartbreaking stories, remarkable stories from what happened 25 years ago. What do you want audiences to take away from this uniquely incredible story?
3: I want people to remember the American dream and how anyone can come to America and make it. And there were people, there were over 400 employees at Windows, and there were people from all over the world speaking all different languages. And restaurants can't run without immigrants. They couldn't run without them then. They can't run without them now. And these people were special people, and they were a family within this restaurant. And I want people to remember them, and I want to tell their stories.
1: It is a story that absolutely needs to be told. I cannot wait to watch it. Katie Lee Beagle, thank you so much.
3: Thank you so much for having me.
1: 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And you can follow this show on X and Instagram at The Lead CNN. If you ever miss an episode of The Lead, you can watch the show on the CNN app. Aaron Burnett out front starts now.
4: Up front next, find a new defense secretary. That is what a top Republican is demanding tonight, urging Trump to fire Pete Hegseth. after he continues to force out top military leaders. Plus, Trump's gold coin, it's out. It's already on back order. But how is a gold coin with Trump's face on it resonating with voters when they're struggling with high prices? And defying Trump, MapQuest refusing to go along with Trump's order to rename Lake Ontario Lake America. And that decision is paying off big time for MapQuest. His top executive is our guest. Let's go out front. And good evening. I'm Erin Burnett. And out front tonight, fire Pete Hegseth. That is what Republican Senator Tom Tillis is demanding tonight. Tillis was the deciding vote to confirm Hegseth. So it's significant that he's willing to say no more. Tonight, he writes, quote, I have never witnessed more inept management of the brave men and women who serve our country. He is intimidated by competence and retreats to ginning up culture wars instead of soberly attending to the vital work of our national defense and the health and well-being of our fighting force. I urge the president to find a new leader at the Pentagon who will retain and empower our military talent rather than diminish it. Now, it is, ever since he was inaugurated, Hegseth, of course, has been at the forefront of pushing experienced leaders out. I mean, let's just show you some of the top military leaders who were gone under Hegseth. Some were fired, some resigned. The list includes senior Pentagon leaders, senior military officials, people with decades of experience. The very latest, of course, Army Secretary Dan Driscoll this week. Today, in fact, was his last day. In a final message, Driscoll writes, I had the privilege of working with them to modernize and accelerate how the Army mans, trains, and equips the most lethal fighting force on the face of the earth. Now, it's important what he mentioned there, modernize. That word is significant, and the work Driscoll was doing there was very significant. CNN has learned that Driscoll was concerned about drone warfare and that Hegseth was pushing out leaders who were spearheading efforts to deal with drone warfare and other modernization efforts like General Christopher Donahue. In fact, CNN has learned Donahue was working with the Ukrainians to equip U.S. troops with cheap, lethal drones to use against Iran instead of blowing through crucial and expensive munitions like Hegseth has chosen to do instead. In fact, the United States has burned through almost half of its global Tomahawk missile supply, according to Reuters. Global. So that means anything, anywhere in the world, Asia-Pacific region, China, all of that, half of the Tomahawks in this Iran war. And today, Trump was asked if he's concerned about the lack of leaders in the military. Here's his response.
5: The Democrats hold up the confirmation like crazy. I mean, you don't get one vote. I could take those three, Lincoln, Ulysses S. Grant, George Washington, and if I put them up in this modern era, they would get no Democrat support.
4: Trump trying to make it a political point. But the facts matter here. The reason that there are so many vacancies is not because of political playmanship in Washington or Democrats. It's actually because of Hegseth, who has talked often about his main priority in the military.
6: Reviving the warrior ethos.
7: The warrior ethos.
8: Unbreakable warrior ethos.
7: I talk a lot about reviving the warrior ethos, and then that gets to reviving the warrior ethos. And then my job is we restore the warrior ethos.
6: Where we're restoring the warrior ethos.
4: And then, you know, remember how he infamously talked about getting more testosterone to troops. So Hegseth's focus on what he calls the warrior ethos has military leaders growing concerned about the Army's ability to fight. Sources are telling CNN that he's pushed out leaders, of course, who don't align with his vision and his perception of masculinity. And that is putting America at a disadvantage, which is one of the reasons that Tillis wants Hegseth gone. Tillis also points out that Hegseth is not attending to the well-being of troops, something that obviously many have raised as an issue after the conditions on the USS Abraham Lincoln were made public. After a record 9-month stint, that ship finally had its first port call overnight, a ship that was plagued with reports of multiple sailors going overboard, a lack of food and basic necessities, some of which was exacerbated by damage done to U.S. bases in the Middle East, forcing the U.S. to unexpectedly have to get supplies from a lot farther away. Kristen Holmes is out front live outside the White House. And Kristen, Trump tried to blame Democrats for the dysfunction in the military. But of course, the military is run by his Secretary of Defense, or as he calls him, his Secretary of War. Does Trump have any recognition of Hegseth's central role in all of this?
9: If he does, he's certainly not acknowledging it, and it doesn't seem as though he will acknowledge it. There have been multiple opportunities with multiple resignations and firings that President Trump could have stepped in, and in fact, he did the opposite. We know in certain firings and resignations, President Trump told military officials that this was Pete Hegseth's decision, and sorry, he made the final call. And so he's deferring to him in that way, but I can tell you that I've talked to a number of military officials, and these are not military officials who are partisan. They are, or bipartisan, they are Republicans who supported President Trump, who feel the same way that Tom Tillis does, that Hegseth is not doing the role that he is meant to be doing in the way he's supposed to be doing. And they worry about the future of the Pentagon. They worry about the future of the military under Hegseth. And there have been these internal conversations that they've been having about how concerned they are. And of course, you pointed to CNN's reporting as well that Haley Brisky had about this kind of focus on these culture wars. But overall, one of the things I was told very early on by this administration was that it would take an enormous act to get President Trump to turn on Hegseth. A lot of that being because this White House, the president, his team exuded an enormous amount of capital, political capital, to get Hegseth across the finish line. They were all in on him, and it doesn't appear as though that's going to end anytime soon. Now, of course, it's President Trump. We've seen him turn on people very quickly. But as of now, I mean, you heard him there. He really deferred the entire thing to Democrats, didn't even bring up the fact that this is something that we had seen the reporting on that Dan Driscoll had brought up to President Trump when he resigned. So the idea that he would completely ignore that and focus on Democrats and not even mention Pete Hegseth just shows you where his head is.
4: Yeah, absolutely. I mean, you talk about takes a major event, too, just to think about some of the basic things, right? Burning through half of the global supply of Tomahawks is a major event, right? So it's got to be something more and different than that. And it's hard to imagine what that would be. Kristen, thank you very much at the White House. And everyone is here with me now. General Hodges, may I start with you? Do you agree with Senator Tillis, who has come out and obviously speaking so bluntly here, saying that Defense Secretary Hegseth needs to go?
10: Well, I have to say, I'm glad that members of the Congress, people like Senator Tillis, are finally speaking out. They have constitutional responsibility for oversight, Article 1, Section 8 of the Constitution. And the Senate Armed Services Committee has pretty much stood by while so much damage has been done to our military, to include the hollowing out of Army leadership. And the picture you showed of all those generals and admirals who have been sent off by the Secretary of Defense, you talk about some of the most tough warfighters, lethal people like C.D. Donahue and Randy George and Jim Mingus. These people know they are the warrior ethos. So I don't understand why the Secretary sends them away. Clearly, he has the authority to do that, but he never explains why. And I think that fuels speculation as to other motives. Nobody can learn from it except to try to avoid getting sacked.
4: So, Seth, I mentioned the final message from the Army Secretary Dan Driscoll today, right, in which he wrote, "I had the privilege of working with them to modernize and accelerate how the Army mans, trains, and equips the most lethal fighting force on the face of the earth." And as I mentioned, and it's important, Seth, obviously, I know from all of your work to note, he isn't the only one who's been trying to modernize the force that has left or been fired because of Hegseth. Others who had been trying to do that as well are also gone. And you have seen firsthand the toll that this is taking on the U.S. military.
11: Yeah, Aaron, I mean, at the end of the day, our Army and all of our services have to be combat effective. The speed with which warfare is changing so dramatically in Ukraine, the use of drones, not just drones,

0: The Army, the Marine Corps, like, we have not fully adjusted to how to do cover, concealment, and how to fight in this new environment. That is what I think Secretary Driscoll was talking about. And the U.S., I think, is actually behind in with the firing some of its key leaders along those lines.
1: I mean, Max, the loss of Driscoll is obviously important in terms of what Seth's talking about, this modernization. That anecdote that Seth just told is very unsettling, by the way. But you also, Max, know that Driscoll was playing a really important role when it came to Russia and Ukraine.
2: Yes, sir. So Driscoll was involved in some of the only talks on Russia and Ukraine that have really gone anywhere under the Trump administration, which involved the two militaries and intelligence sides of Russia and Ukraine, where actually quite a lot of progress was reached on sketching out how a ceasefire would look. And you know, he wasn't the only one involved in that. He's one of many officials who had a role, and Trump and Putin haven't been able to really work it out. But it's his professional approach that Russia and Ukraine alike really feel has otherwise been lacking from the main figures involved on the American side, you know, namely Steve Witkoff and Jared Kushner, the main peace envoys on this. And that is something that they think that there needs to be more of if there's going to be any kind of progress on a ceasefire.
1: Right, just an important layer to talk about when you think about the loss of someone like Driscoll. And Max, you also have new reporting tonight on what Russia is doing specifically to help Iran. I mean, this is really significant. We haven't independently confirmed it here at CNN. You're reporting that Russia is secretly helping Iran develop supersonic cruise missiles. Right now, this is a country who, according to Trump, right, their military was obliterated and decimated and is gone. But now you're talking about that they're being given technology to develop supersonic cruise missiles. Tell me about this.
2: Yeah, so we reported that for the last 3 years, Russia has been sending delegations of scientists to Iran and exchanging scientific information with Iran in a great detail on what would essentially, we talked about Tomahawks and how the U.S. Tomahawks were depleted. This would essentially help Iran have their own Tomahawks. These would be much more advanced cruise missiles than anything that Iran has. It's something they've wanted to have for decades, and it's because they'd be much more effective at evading the advanced air defenses used by the U.S. in the Middle East and its allies, Israel, the Gulf states, because it's much more difficult to detect and shoot down. And Iran hasn't deployed these missiles yet. The indication is they're still developing and testing them, but it's something that could potentially be extremely damaging to the U.S. if Iran was able to use them, particularly against the United States Navy.
1: General Hodges, how significant is this reporting that Max has?
3: Well, I read Max's reporting. It's excellent as usual. It's unbelievable to me that we are not doing anything about Russia providing capabilities to Iran that will be used to kill American soldiers and sailors. Instead, we invite the Russian finance minister to Asheville, North Carolina. The president refuses to blame President Putin for anything. He's about the only leader in the world he has not criticized. So I think there's a real problem here. Why is it that it seems that the administration trusts Russia more than we trust our own intelligence? And now you've got Iran potentially receiving capability that would be used to kill Americans. Mm-hmm.
1: This is really stunning. And I guess that perhaps the most basic and one of the most fundamental questions that we're looking for history to answer there. Seth, you also have some new information tonight reporting on Iran's capabilities. As, right, I mentioned, Trump said that their military is decimated and obliterated, and yet here we are in an ongoing war in terms of what their capabilities are, what they've been able to rebuild. What are you learning?
0: Well, Aaron, the reality right now is with the war at a kind of a low boil, what we're seeing with satellite imagery, for example, and a range of other sources is that Iran is rebuilding its and increasingly rebuilding its defense industrial base, a range of its ballistic missiles and its cruise missiles, including with Russian, I would add Chinese help, including on the components part, as well as in addition to ballistic cruise missiles as well. So lots of rebuilding. And then finally, and this is probably deeply concerning, we're seeing a lot of activity under Pickaxe Mountain right now, which indicates the Iranians are likely continuing

0: on their nuclear program right now. So on the conventional forces plus nuclear capabilities, this low boil war without a lot of strikes means that the Iranians are using it in many ways to their advantage.
1: Thank you all very much for that conversation. And next, Trump's wild goose chase. Hundreds of Homeland Security agents are right now trying to hunt down Trump's baseless claims of voter fraud by scouring voter data from all 50 states. So the governor of New Jersey is next to respond. Plus, the man behind one of the most accurate election forecast sites in the country tonight, new numbers on the midterms. Is there a path for Democrats to retake the Senate? And a popular statue has just become the latest casualty in Trump's efforts to make over the Kennedy Center.
2: Top of the World premieres Monday on CNN and next.

0: Breaking news, hundreds of Homeland Security agents are now assigned to Trump's hunt for election fraud, according to brand new reporting tonight from The New York Times. The agents are scouring voter rolls for non-citizens, despite a lack of evidence of any major fraud, any widespread fraud at all. Documents also show agents are using personal information about voters, including partial social security numbers in their search. These agents have reportedly been pulled from normal duties, and their normal duties are very important ones, investigating human trafficking and terrorism. They have been reassigned to focus on this. Out front now, the Democratic governor of New Jersey, Mike Sherrill. She is also a former federal prosecutor and U.S. Navy helicopter pilot. Governor, I appreciate your time. So I just emphasized here that you've got agents that usually investigate human trafficking and terrorism are now being scouring for voter fraud. What do you think about that, of this effort by Trump to use those agents for this purpose?
1: As we see Trump's numbers increasingly go down, his policies become more and more unpopular, costs going up for everyone as the president enriches himself through his corrupt enterprises, we see him grow more and more desperate to steal the election. And your reporting talks about these investigations going on as you're pulling agents from other important jobs. We've heard stories of DOJ people going into polling places in Wyoming. We've heard these baseless claims. I myself have asked for evidence of the reporting of the baseless claims, and we've never been presented with anything. We have been asked to produce our voter rolls to the administration. I've refused because, again, this is just an attempt for the president to steal an election that he knows he can't win.
0: So let me ask you about this in the context of the entire investigation that's going on, but also what you just said there, Governor, about that they've requested the voter rolls and you've declined to provide them. You made headlines recently when you got ahead of a story. You came out and announced it, right? So this was transparency. You said that 6,600 non-citizens in New Jersey had been improperly registered to vote by the DMV. This was before you were elected. It turns out more than 300 of them actually voted. And, you know, you came out and put all this out there. Are you worried that an error like that gives Trump, though, the opening to make the voter fraud claims, to say, hey, New Jersey, give us your voter rolls since you showed us that problem. What if there's more?
1: I think what the people of New Jersey want to see is a transparent, accountable government so they understand what's going on and how it's going to be fixed and rectified. That is what I'm presenting to people. And keeping them informed. And Trump is doing the exact opposite, making spurious claims, presenting no evidence, constantly hiding the ball from people. And he knows it's not working, which is why you see these desperate attempts to, in any way possible, steal the outcome of the election. Because I think many of the candidates in the GOP are desperate to figure out a pathway away from him. They haven't yet. And you also see this attempt to really target people and move the story away from his failures. Well, it's not working here in New Jersey. We're fighting hard. We're going to run a safe and fair election, and we're going to make sure that people continue to get evidence they can trust, which I think will be more important than ever as he continues to try to shut down all mail voting across the country.
0: Right, which, of course, that was that is the big development overnight as well. Now, the U.S. Mint today started selling this $1 coin. Governor Sherrill, it features President Trump. They say it's a 250th birthday of America celebration. And it comes days after Trump was called out for posting an image on social media where he listed himself as the greatest president. I had to check this one to make sure it was actually real, and it had come from his account and wasn't some sort of a spoof, but it was real. So he put himself as the greatest, his own category. And then below him, he had Lincoln and Washington and FDR. They were only great. And then there were others. So he continued to rank them. Governor, you're a veteran. You served this country. What do you think when you see something like this yourself?
1: The president continues to make a mockery of his office and of the trust that is placed in him. We see an affordability crisis going on across the country, certainly here in New Jersey. And every step forward I take here in New Jersey to drive down costs, to drive down utility costs, grocery costs, take on the algorithms, take on rental algorithms, drive down rental prices, build housing so we can drive down housing costs. Every step forward we take here, we see Washington take three steps back under this president. I mean, the tariff fight with Canada, that's our number one trade partner here in New Jersey, like many states. We see the war he got into with Iran, you know, costs going up everywhere. You heard your guest talking about now, we're seeing the worst of all worlds, Russia and Iran and China lining up, Trump trying to line up with them and denying our allies and our previous alliances. I mean, he's making us less safe. You have your costs going up everywhere, at the pump, with the tariffs, at the grocery store. And again and again and again, you see one thing tying all of this together, one thing continuing to happen, and that is Trump making more and more and more money off the suffering of this nation.
0: You know, we have talked about how if the headlines coming out of the U.S. military were headlines coming out of, say, the military, Putin's military, it would be a major story about what's really going on. And it would be a bad story, to say the very least, for Putin and for Russia. And yet this is a story about America, right? And now it's Driscoll leaving. As I said, you're a veteran. You've endorsed 13 fellow veterans in midterm races. And you said specifically, Governor, when we send veterans to Congress, we are sending in dedicated public servants trained to run toward the fight and unafraid to take on the status quo. Do you feel the same way about the White House?
1: I think that we have a president who despises military service. He had his made up bone spurs that his dad's doctor, you know, wrote a note for him so he could get out of service. He thinks people who serve are suckers and losers. And certainly I think you see that reflected in Pete Hegseth, the person he put in charge of our military, someone completely unqualified, credible allegations of sexual assault and harassment, failed at every job he'd had. This is what he thinks of our military, putting this person in charge of it, who has not only failed at every previous job that he's taken, but now is failing at a really key role that's impacting the safety and security of Americans. It's impacting people who serve. You see he's cleared about 10% of the flag rank, admirals and generals. He's removed them, fired them. That is just one small portion. I think what maybe people don't always realize is you can't hire an admiral off the street. You grow leadership in the Navy from the time people join to get to a point where you have the kind of technical and complicated experience to be an admiral, flag officer. This is going to be a problem, not just now, but even when we finally do get that man fired or Trump is fired, we'll still have to deal with the reverberations of it for years to come.
0: Governor Sherrill, I appreciate your time and thank you very much. And we have some breaking news now. One of the nation's top election forecasters has a new analysis tonight about the midterm. So this is actually a really fascinating shift about control of the Senate. Larry Sabato next. You'll want to see that. Plus, also coming up, breaking news just coming in from Minneapolis. We have learned that at least one person is dead. Multiple people are injured, including police officers, after a shooting there. We're going to go live to the ground. Details are just coming in. At 5-

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1: We're following breaking news out of Minneapolis right now, where officials are reporting at least one person is dead with multiple others injured, including two police officers, after a shooting. Julia Vargas Jones is following the breaking news. We're just getting more details here. We've got live images up. Julia, what are you learning?
2: Well, we're seeing the massive presence of police on the scene, Aaron. We also have learned that the FBI, Kash Patel, director of Kash Patel, has said that they are aware of this and working with local law enforcement and sending any and all resources as necessary. Mayor Jacob Frey of Minneapolis has just put out a statement as well, explaining that approximately 4:36 p.m., that's when the Minneapolis Police Department responded to an active shooting incident near that very intersection that you're seeing there. That's 15 Grant Street. Multiple injuries have been confirmed, including two of those Minneapolis police officers. Still very much an active scene at this point, Aaron. But as we're learning more, we heard from the Hennepin County Health Center that those six victims have been received there with multiple injuries, one of them deceased. Now, unclear the state of the other victims that have been received, including those two police officers. As we continue to learn more information coming from the scene, we also learned from the university, a nearby university. This is an area near the convention center of Minneapolis. The university had been on lockdown, University of St. Thomas. In that vicinity, there's also hotels, multiple and different businesses in that area. At this time, Aaron, as we're learning more about these victims and the state of these police officers, important to note that this is a scene that has been responded. The police has been in the scene for a while, and this is a calm scene. Although it is an active investigation, does not seem to be as active as it was a short period ago.
1: All right, Julia, thank you very much. And as Julia said, we know very little about how those individuals are doing who have been brought to the medical center. So we'll break in here as we get more information on that developing story out of Minneapolis. At this moment, President Trump is hosting a dinner with battleground state Republicans. Those are Republicans who are trying to get reelected. Trump has promised to campaign for some of the most embattled Republican Senate candidates. Here he is.
3: I will be with you 100% all the way to November. So I'm going to go to Alaska, and I won it by a lot, by a real lot. And I'm going to, you know, hopefully get Dan, and we're going to go to Texas and work for Ken Paxton.
1: Well, it comes as my next guest, one of the nation's top political forecasters, has a new analysis on which party could control the Senate. He's projecting that Democrats will grab 47 seats, Republicans 48. Okay. Well, then you say, well, what then? Well, that's what you're looking at on your screen. That leaves five crucial races as toss-ups. That includes Alaska and Texas, where Trump is going. Now, as to whether his presence is helpful or hurtful, that's a conversation. But Larry Sabato is out front now, creator of Sabato's Crystal Ball, director of the University of Virginia Center for Politics. Larry, I always enjoy talking to you. So, you know, there'd always been this, and, you know, who knows what's going to happen on Election Day. But prognosticators have said for quite a while that Democrats are likely to take the House, and the Senate didn't look quite so close. But now you're looking at things shifting. What do you see happening?
4: Yeah, at the beginning of the cycle, I didn't know anybody who thought that the Democrats would be able to find four additional seats. You need four because the vice president can break 50-50 Senate. But things have changed, and they've been moving pretty steadily in the Democratic direction, not by leaps and bounds. These things don't work that way, although it can happen. You can have the wall break shortly before the actual election, and maybe that'll happen. Republicans insist that it won't. But essentially, we see Democrats winning enough seats to get to 50-50. And that is not counting places that might go in their direction, such as Maine. We don't count Maine because the whole community and forecasting has been burned so often by Susan Collins winning when polls said she couldn't. Or Texas, where the exact same thing is even more true. We've had, you know, once burned, twice shy. Well, this has been like 20 times burned and 30 times shy because Democrats always predict they're going to win. And sometimes it looks like they're going to win, but they never do. But this one could be different. We'd still give a slight edge to Ken Paxton, but you can see James Tallarico overcoming him by November. and Maine, that could also go to Democrats by the end. I don't think it's there yet. There's a, the polls have it tied, and Susan Collins has won even when she has been well behind in every major poll. So you have to take all these things into account.
1: You know, one interesting thing is that we talk about tariffs, right? The Canadian tariffs. It's interesting. I don't know if you heard the governor of New Jersey, but a moment ago she was saying that Canada is the largest trading partner for New Jersey, which was interesting. I actually was not aware of that. But it brought to light this, which is that the trade war with Canada is dramatically impacting certain states more than others. I mean, here's what Trump said today about Canada.
5: Canada has taken advantage of us. They have ripped us off for years. And now we're turning the tables, very easily turning the tables.
1: So four of your toss-up states, Michigan, Maine, Ohio, and Alaska, all have crucial economic ties with Canada that can kind of make a break it, that are having people, Americans in those states, feel this trade war more acutely than Americans in other states. How much does that matter?
4: It matters a lot. Just talk to the Republican candidates for Senate or their staffs off the record, and they'll tell you how unhappy they are that this has developed right on the edge of the general election. Of course, it can make a difference in Michigan or Maine if they're extremely close, and Alaska is extremely close. We even have it leaning a little bit to the Democrats. Who would have thought? So, of course, it makes a difference. And there are actually seven states with Senate contests, some of them closer than others, but all of them reasonably close on the Canadian border. I don't think they're real happy with what's developed.
1: Larry, thank you very much. I appreciate your time, as always. And next, MapQuest with a message for Trump. Quote, we're not changing Lake Ontario. That defiance has the app seeing a surge of downloads. MapQuest top exec is next. And new details tonight about an investigation into those two passenger jets, which flew barely 50 feet, not even 50 feet, above a stadium full of 56,000 people.
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0: Rivers. Bum, ba-dum, bum, bum, bum, bum.
1: Everyone does it.
2: Tonight, Trump is defending his decision to rename Lake Ontario Lake America, as a new poll shows 14% of Americans support the change. Trump tonight praised Apple for updating its map, calling the name change, quote, complete, ratified, and binding. There is one company, though, that is not going along, MapQuest, which has surged to the top of Apple's app charts with over 1 million downloads since putting up this post defying Trump's order, saying, quote, we're not changing it, and even creating a tool where people can rename the lake whatever they want. Now, Apple Maps and Google Maps have complied with Trump. Out front now, Doug Berger. He is the top executive at MapQuest. And I appreciate your time, Doug. So, you know, I'll note to everybody, you took a similar stance when Trump renamed the Gulf of Mexico. But it's only now that you're seeing this massive surge, right? If I'm right, and you can update my numbers for me here, downloads are up more than 6,000%, according to App Figures, which tracks analytics. I mean, were you surprised when you saw this take off this time?
3: We were absolutely blown away by the response. The updated figure is over 1.5 million downloads and installs so far. So it's completely shocking. And yeah, what a ride so far.
2: So now, you know, people say, OK, people are mad. People don't like this. So they downloaded your app. That's one thing. Actually using it and no longer using, say, Google Maps or Apple Maps is a totally different thing. Are you seeing signs people are actually using it, not just downloading it?
3: Absolutely. Usage is through the roof. Don't have any numbers to share there, but, you know, people are posting screenshots on social media. They're actively contributing to the conversation, telling us what features they want us to build. And our team is extremely hard at work, you know, bringing those features to life.
2: So now, when people saw this, there were some who said, wait, MapQuest? They weren't sure that it was still there, okay? And you fully embraced that entire conversation. So when Eric Trump posts, quote, shocking to see you're still alive, what is your response to that?
3: It's hilarious, and it's also true. MapQuest is 30 years old. This is actually the 30th birthday or anniversary of MapQuest. And so everybody has fond memories of printing out directions back in the day. And so, yeah. You know, it's true.
2: That you're still around. You're still there. You're alive.
3: We've been there all along, and excited to, you know, reintroduce the brand to people.
2: Yeah, I mean, 1.5 million. We'll see where those numbers go. Now, I'm just laughing because your name's Doug Berger. The Interior Secretary is Doug Burgum. And he's been at the front and center of this because he, you know, was talking about how excited he was to rename the lake. And he said that the president himself personally reached out to Apple, asking the company to change the name of Lake Ontario to Lake America. Here is Secretary Burgum.
4: I know that the president reached out to Apple directly, so I'm sure that we may be seeing that change coming up soon to Lake America.
2: And a day later, he was proven right, Lake America. So I'm just curious, Doug, if the president were to call you, what would you say?
3: You know, we're fully committed to our users right now. And the, you know, users are kind of showing what they believe in by downloading our app. It was not intended to be a political stance. It was intended to be, you know, give people the name of lakes and gulfs that they're familiar with. And it's fun that we're talking about geography.
2: Yeah, well, you know what? There is a silver lining glass half full that I haven't heard in this whole conversation. So I will take it at that. I appreciate that. I'm sure many of our viewers do as well. And thank you, Doug, for your time tonight.
3: I appreciate you having me.
2: All right. And also this hour, new details on that dangerously close flyover at a stadium that was full of 56,000 people. South Africa's aviation authority is now investigating the incident, collecting the black boxes from the two airline jets involved. Now, the planes flew, 46 feet above the venue in Cape Town. 46 feet. There were 56,000 people packed inside. I mean, we could just for one moment shut your eyes and imagine what could have happened. The airline behind the stunt has now canceled another flyover that was scheduled for just a couple days from now amid the investigation. Mary Schiavo joins me now, the former inspector general at the Department of Transportation. So, Mary, I appreciate your time. Now, we're learning that South Africa's aviation authority approved the flyovers, and the airline is saying the black boxes will show everything was done in accordance with governmental rules. So I guess what it sounds like what they're saying is that flying 46 feet over 56,000 people is acceptable. I can't really imagine that that's the case, but that's what it sounds like they're saying. How do you think this happened?
1: Well, you know, they applied and they had several applications. For the one they canceled, they had an application in also, and they had to apply to the Civil Aviation Authority, the government, because the law requires you to be 1,000 feet above a populated area, above a stadium. And so they applied and then were given permission. If they weren't given permission, I expect when they landed, they would have been arrested. So it's going to come down to, who is more accurate. Did they really get a permit? And this would have been just 50 feet over the stadium or, you know, maybe 100. I mean, this variance is so small. Any weather, any wind, anything could have, you know, thrown you off those 46 feet. It's just not enough. Yeah. But if, in fact, they were approved to fly that low, then they will, they won't suffer any consequences.
2: Which is, I guess, can make anybody think about air safety in South Africa. But Mary, just to take a moment on this, 46 feet above a stadium where there are 56,000 people inside, right? 56,000 people. That's like flying above, Dodger Stadium in Los Angeles, which is the largest capacity ballpark in Major League Baseball. What goes through your head when you think about something like that? If something had gone wrong?
1: Well, yeah, there's not a margin of safety here, just not at all. But what happens in aviation safety is if you do it once and you get away with it and it works and you don't have a disaster, you tend to stretch the safety rubber band or the envelope of safety. And here we learned this airline had done it before. They intended to do it again. Others had done it. It's a thing. I mean, they want these low dangerous flyovers, and it's been the summer of low dangerous flyovers. There was one in South Carolina, literally right outside my house, one in Pensacola. And this seems to be a national point of pride. They were actually bragging that they could do this and their pilots were that good. I agree. That's pretty good flying, but not safe flying. That's what goes through my mind is it's nice to look at, but they don't consider the dangers. And the dangers were certainly there.
2: Yeah, well, the scale of the loss of human life that we could be talking about is really impossible to imagine. Mary Schiavo, thank you very much. And next, Trump's mission to redo the Kennedy Center taking a new turn, a popular statue now gone.

0: Tonight, a giant outdoor sculpture abruptly dismantled and hauled away from the Kennedy Center. It's the latest dramatic change amid Trump's takeover. Sunlen Sarfati is out front.
1: With little warning, cranes piece by piece dismantled and removed this 24-foot statue from the grounds of the Kennedy Center today. The abrupt action sparking outrage from activists, marking another dramatic change to the iconic arts institution made under President Trump as he works to reshape the center in his name and style.
2: There's really nothing like it in the country.
1: The sculpture called Blue was first installed in 2019. The Kennedy Center says it was the center that requested the sculpture to come down, portraying a de-installation as common practice, yet giving no public explanations as to why it came down now. But those who worked at the center say the piece of art was targeted early on, after Trump took over the center as chairman of the board.
3: As part of the renovations, they want to get rid of the outdoor art here on the campus at the Kennedy Center. And the reason why is because President Trump wants all new art for the reopening of the center.
1: A source familiar with the matter disputed Palermo's account of the situation. Activists pointing a finger at political motivations, saying the removal came, quote, at the behest of a petulant crybaby. The Kennedy Center has been largely dormant, its productions and shows falling silent, as the future of the arts institution remains in limbo, bogged down in a legal and cultural battle.
2: We ended the woke political programming, and we're restoring the Kennedy Center as the premier venue for performing arts anywhere in the country.
1: Last month, lawyers for the center threatened to demolish the building if they were not allowed to close for a two-year renovation.
2: In the coming months, we'll fully renovate the dated and the infrastructure of the building.
1: A federal judge has blocked renovation plans, ruling they were made unlawfully, which the center and White House officials have continued to fight.
4: There are chunks of concrete falling off the ceiling in the garage. When it fell off last time at 4 o'clock in the morning, okay, you clean it up in the morning. But if it fell on somebody, that would be an unmitigated disaster.
1: Meantime, in a dramatic provocation, the Kennedy Center board voted last month to re-add Trump's name to the facade, this time with an etching saying the president restored and renovated the building.
5: Take it down!
6: Please.
5: Take it down!
6: Please.
1: After it was instructed to be removed in June and has been covered by a tarp ever since.
7: And I'm standing right here on the grass where the sculpture once was. Only a few hours today, crews arrived here and took multiple hours to go piece by piece, beam by beam, removing parts of this aluminum sculpture. You can see here this hole in the ground here where the sculpture once was. In fact, you have the